0: North, Darfur, and other five localities, and United Nations, among other agencies, different UN humanitarian agencies are warning that other parts could face the same risk of famine and food insecurity. Not only the famine, but also insecurity, funding gaps, and also shortages and damaged infrastructure are preventing aid delivery for millions of people.
1: A Greek-American couple had been stabbed near the Acropolis in Athens in what Greek police describe as a random knife attack. The 53-year-old man suffered serious arm wounds requiring a tourniquet, while his 48-year-old wife suffered lighter injuries to her leg. Neither is said to be in a life-threatening condition. A 60-year-old Greek man has been detained at the scene and is due to appear before a prosecutor later on Tuesday. Stuart Smith reports from London.
2: Greek-American couple have been stabbed outside the ancient archaeological site of the Acropolis near Athens in Greece. The tourists were on holiday, according to eyewitnesses, when they were approached by a man brandishing a knife who had already been shouting at tourists, and it seems that he stabbed this couple, a Greek-American couple.
1: From bureaus worldwide, this is FSN.

You might recognize this song as performed by Jefferson Airplane in a little rockumentary called Give Me Shelter about the Rolling Stones and their nightmare at Altamont. That night, the Oakland chapter of the Hells Angels had their way. Tonight, it's my turn.

0: Yeah, dizziness. Things are getting a little out of hand here. Whoa! Who hired security on this gig, man? They're a motorcycle gang. Come on!
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4: Johnny Dollar.
5: Dollar? This is Larry Spangler. Hi.
4: Spangler, did you say?
5: That's right. Star Mutual Insurance Company.
4: Oh, I see.
5: I guess we've never met because I've only been here in Hartford about a year.
4: Oh, well, what can I do for you, Mr. Spangler?
5: Mr. Spangler?
4: Mm-hmm.
5: Well, don't make an old man out of me. Call me Larry.
4: Well, whatever you say. What can I do for you, Larry?
5: Johnny, does the name Briscombe mean anything to you?
4: Lloyd Briscombe? Runs some kind of a factory on the edge of town, doesn't he?
5: Yeah, he and his partner. Do you know him?
4: No, but I've heard of him. Why?
5: Well, he's one of my clients. Pretty important one. I'm on my way out to his place now. I'll be driving right by your apartment. I thought it might be a good idea to have you come along with me.
4: Anything wrong with him?
5: His business partner just called me up on the telephone. Mr. Briscombe is dead.
4: Oh, that's too bad.
5: Sure is. You see, his housekeeper found him just a few minutes ago with a bullet in his head.
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4: yours truly, Johnny Dollar.

0: 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Following is an account of expenses incurred during my investigation of the oldest gag matter. Larry Spangler turned out to be one of the new generation of insurance agents with that Madison Avenue touch. You know, charcoal gray suit, white shirt, dark blue tie, well-shined shoes. And he had that freshly scrubbed look, as though he'd just stepped out of a barber shop. He was maybe 25 or 6, good-looking in an almost pretty sort of way, with a well-tanned complexion, plenty of dark, curly hair, and above all, that eager expression of the young man who's out to set the world on fire.
1: Yeah, the Briscombe place is down on Live Oak Avenue, Johnny. I'm south of Hereaways.
0: You're the driver.
1: I'm certainly glad you were able to come along.
0: Any idea who might have wanted to kill Mr. Briscombe and why?
1: Oh, I have plenty of ideas. But why don't we see what the police have to say when we get there?
0: Hmm? Oh, then you've called them, hmm?
1: John Barber, the old man's business partner, called them same time as he called me.
0: I see.
1: At least he said he did.
0: Well, any reason why he shouldn't have?
1: Ooh. Do you know John Barber?
0: Never heard of him.
1: Well, at least you'll be starting on him fresh then. I mean, no preconceived idea about him.
0: Why do you say that? Don't tell me you suspect him of this.
1: Oh, no, no, no, no, no. Of course not. No reason at all. It's just that, well, why don't we see just what's happened before jumping to any conclusions?
0: Look, Larry.
1: And see what you think of the others, too. That is, if Barber got a hold of them.
0: What others?
1: Well, there's Trudy, his ward.
0: Trudy?
1: Gertrude Wilson. But there's certainly no reason to suspect her of anything. You try it, Johnny, and you'll have me to answer to.
0: Oh, is that way, hmm?
1: Well, we're real good friends.
0: Mm-hmm.
1: And I know her well enough to know that, well, it'd be ridiculous, that's all.
0: Would it?
1: Sure. And as for Mike, though, well, who am I to judge in a case like this? Let's wait and see what you think.
0: Mike who?
1: Briscombe.
0: How's he related?
1: Well, he's the old man's son, or rather adopted son.
0: He lived with Mr. Briscombe?
1: No, not with him, Johnny, but certainly off of him. The way I get it, the old man threw him out on his own a few years back, but then apparently relented enough to keep feeding him plenty of good, cold, hard cash to play around with.
0: Wait a minute now. Didn't I see Mike Briscombe's name in the papers not too long ago?
1: Yeah, maybe it was just after that big nightclub ruckus at the Purple Jive when a bunch of drunks kind of wrecked the joint.
0: Oh, yeah, yeah, I remember now.
1: Yeah, but now wait, Johnny. Nobody actually saw Mike there that night. And just because of his, well, his reputation is no proof that he was. I mean, after all, Johnny, why hang the guy unless you're sure he deserves it?
0: Mm-hmm.
1: He's supposed to have been treading the straight and narrow lately. He even got himself some kind of a job, I understand. So I really have no reason to... Well, you see for yourself.
0: Tell me, did Briscombe have a wife?
1: She died 8 or 10 years ago.
0: Who benefits by his death?
1: Well, if his will comes out the same way as the insurance, Mike gets 1/3 of everything and Trudy gets 2/3.
0: I see.
1: Except for the business, of course. That'll go to his partner, John Barber.
0: Oh, it will?
1: At least that's what Barber told me one day when I tried to sell him some insurance. But surely you don't think... Only what am I sweating over it for? You're the investigator, and it's... Well, it's all just sort of guesswork on my part anyhow. Why should I confuse you?
0: Confuse me?
1: Sure.
0: Larry, you may have been more help than you realize. In charge at the Briscombe place was Sergeant Danny Gilbert, not the homicide man I'd have picked for a case like this. He was always a bit too sure of his usually wrong spot judgment. He sent Larry into the living room where a sad-eyed but good-looking girl sat quietly talking to a couple of men, then led me directly into the study where Briscombe's body had been discovered earlier by the housekeeper.
2: That's old Mrs. Haskell, though. After I got all I could from her, I sent her up to her room to weep and wail it out all by herself. She was only in the way.
0: I see.
2: Well, there's the stiff, just the way she found him. Only, don't you touch anything until the doc gets here.
0: The body was slumped forward over a big mahogany desk. The right hand, with obvious powder burns on it, still held the old battered .38 that apparently had done the job. There were powder burns in the forehead, too, where the bullet had entered at close range. There's no sign of a struggle or of anything in the room having been disturbed.
2: Body's all so stiffened up, I figure it happened sometime late last night.
0: Yes, very possibly. Who was here in the house with him?
2: Only the housekeeper.
0: You sure of that?
2: That's what she says, Dollar. I've got no reason to doubt her.
0: Mm-hmm. And she didn't hear the shot?
2: Her room is away up on the 3rd floor, and besides, she's kind of deaf.
0: Well, from the looks of things around here, Sergeant...
2: Sure, Dollar, it's obvious. Plain as the nose in your face. The old man committed suicide.
0: Did he?
3: You don't think so?
0: I don't know.
2: Well, I do. I'm betting the lab crew and the medical will back me up. I've seen too many of these things not to know the signs.
0: What kind of signs?
2: Ruskin's business hasn't been doing too well lately.
0: Hasn't it?
2: Certainly hasn't. Ask his partner out there, Mr. Barber.
0: Yes, I will.
2: And he's had that worthless kid Mike on his hands. And even that water, his Trudy Wilson's been a worry to him ever since she stopped living here with him.
0: And that's proof that he committed suicide.
2: It's good enough for me.
0: Well, Sergeant, don't bank on it.

0: Suicide? I doubted it, in spite of the fact that it was clearly indicated. But all I had to go on was what Larry Spangler had told me. And when Dr. Thaddeus Frambler and his lab crew got through, it looked as though I was wrong. They could find absolutely nothing to suggest anything but suicide. The only fingerprints on the beat-up old revolver, Briscombe's gun that he'd had in his desk for years, the only prints on it were his own. The angle of the shot, its proximity as indicated by the powder burns, the burns on his hand still holding the gun, all showed that it must have been his finger that pulled the trigger. But maybe with a little help from someone else.
1: Dollar, that's suspicious mind of yours.
0: Sergeant, what about the fact that the gun was still in his hand?
1: Doesn't mean a thing.
0: Well, wouldn't he have dropped it to the desk or to the floor when he died?
1: Not if the bullet hit some part of his brain that caused the final spasm, made him tighten up. Ask the doc here, Dollar. Go ahead, ask him, will you?
0: All right, Sergeant. Doc, the law says you have to do an autopsy in a case like this. I'd like to know the results of it.
1: It's all right by me, Doc. You can tell him anything he wants to know as far as I'm concerned. But it isn't going to make any difference.
0: We'll see.
1: And, Dollar, you'll only be wasting your time talking to those people out there in the living room. Young Miss Trudy, that Mike Briscombe, and Mr. Barber.
0: Well, maybe, Sergeant, but I'd like to talk with them anyway and separately, if you have no objections.
1: Oh, Dollar, that suspicious mind of yours.
0: You said it.
2: Suicide? Oh, no, Mr. Dollar. I'll never believe that. Daddy simply wasn't the type to commit suicide. Never.
0: Mm-hmm. Isn't it true that he was kind of worried about you, Trudy?
2: Because of the way I left and moved away from here to get along on my own. He didn't like it, if that's what you mean.
0: Why did you leave him? I understand he was very good to you.
2: I know, and it may have seemed ungrateful. Because he and his wife took me in when I was just a little baby.
0: Mm-hmm.
2: They fed me, they clothed me, gave me an education. And after Mother died, he even sent me to college. But he was such a tyrant. He wouldn't ever let me think for myself, do the things I wanted to do, go with the people I wanted to go with. He insisted on running my whole life. Even the man that I want to marry wasn't allowed in the house.
0: I see.
2: When Daddy had business with him, he went to see him at his office.
0: Trudy.
2: I'm not a child anymore, Mr. Dollar. I have a mind of my own.
0: Oh, I can see that.
2: I felt I had a right to use it to do the things I want to do. And I've done very well, thank you. Even he had to admit it and stop harping about the way I broke his heart by leaving him.
0: You don't seem too upset over his death, Trudy. Well?
2: No. No, I'm not.
0: Because of the fortune that'll be coming your way now?
2: Yes, partly. It'll make me free, independent. I can marry the only man I've ever wanted to marry, do exactly as I please, without this stubborn old man breathing down my neck all the time.
0: Trudy, you realize, don't you, that if he didn't commit suicide...
2: Of course he didn't.
0: ...that a statement like that might point the finger of suspicion at you as a possible murderess?
2: Would you rather that I'd lied to you, Mr. Dollar?
3: Suicide? A strong-minded, stubborn old codger like Frank Briscombe? Never, Mr. Dollar, never.
0: You seem pretty sure of that, Mr. Barber.
3: Well, I've reason to. If you'd been in business with him for nearly 10 years, as I have, you'd know it couldn't have been suicide, too.
0: Even the worries about your business?
3: He had no worries about it, not really, Mr. Dollar. Don't you know how much Frank was worth? Nearly $1 million. I mean, of his own. Sure, the business hasn't done very well lately, but that's because of him.
0: What do you mean by that?
3: That stubbornness of his over his out-of-date, old-fashioned methods, his refusal to let me put in new, efficient equipment, inaugurate new procedures that could have made a fortune, that could have put me on Easy Street, too. Believe me, things will be different now.
0: Now that he's conveniently out of the way and you'll have the business alone?
3: Yes. Yes, it's right, Mr. Dollar.
0: In other words, then, Mr. Barber, if it wasn't suicide...
3: And I'm certain it wasn't.
0: You've shown a pretty good motive for killing him yourself, haven't you?
3: Oh, no, just a... That's ridiculous, but I suppose I have now, haven't I?
0: You certainly have.
3: Would you rather that I tried to deceive you about my feelings in this whole matter?
4: What do you want me to do, Dolly? Try and put on an act?
0: Then you're not at all sorry, Mike.
4: Why should I be? After all, he was no blood kin to me any more than he was to Trudy or her to me.
0: So I understand.
4: So I'm not one bit sorry the old man's gone. There's been a lot of times I wished I could have kind of helped him on his way.
0: In spite of the fact that he was pretty good to you over the years?
4: He's doing a lot better for me right now, Dollar, than he ever did before.
0: You mean the money you'll inherit?
4: Sure. A third of his money, one third of all that nice insurance. All in one nice big hunk.
0: No insurance if it was suicide, Mike.
4: Oh, now, wait a minute, Dollar.
0: Well?
4: Did you know the old man?
0: No, I didn't.
4: Well, if you had, you'd know perfectly well he'd never knock himself off. I don't care what that crazy cop says.
0: You don't think so?
4: I know he wouldn't. And another thing.
0: Yeah?
4: He took on a lot of religion the last couple of years. Took it real serious.
0: Oh?
4: I guess that's why he kind of got charitable and started giving me some dough now and again. And to him, the worst sin he could do would be either to kill anybody or to take his own life. In fact, Dollar, he bored me with a lecture on, on that subject more than once.
0: Mm-hmm.
4: And if you'd known him, you'd know he was dead serious in that religion stuff.
0: You said that you considered helping him on his way.
4: Well, I said I kind of wished I could is all. That's all I said. And well, that and then I'm glad he's gone, yeah.
0: Any idea who might have done it, Mike? Besides you?
4: Almost anybody might have done it. I mean, that would have got something out of it.
0: Like who?
4: Well, how about Barber, that gets the business now? What about Trudy?
0: You really think so?
4: I don't know. I can't see either of them actually doing it. You know, my only gripe, Dollar.
0: What's that?
4: Trudy gets two-thirds. I only get one-third. Now, maybe if I was smart and I wasn't so lazy, I'd make a big play for her, you know? After all, we're not real relatives, so I'd marry her and then, I'd have my hands on it all. But I guess I'd never get her away from that guy she's going with.
0: Larry Spangler.
4: I'll do all right anyway. My share of all that dough, even without the insurance, is good enough for me. And, you know, well, you know how much that's going to amount to, Dollar?
0: Enough to kill him for, Mike?
4: Sure. Absolutely. But I didn't do it. And, Dollar, he didn't commit suicide.
0: I'm beginning to think maybe you're right about that.
4: About no suicide?
0: Yes.
4: But I didn't kill him.
0: Somebody did.

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1: The body was taken to the morgue. Then Sergeant Gilbert, still sure that it was suicide, felt there was no reason to hold any of Mr. Briskin's beneficiaries and told them they could leave. Told me to forget the whole thing. Then he left us there.
2: And if you'll excuse me, I better get on down to the office. I'm afraid Frank's death is going to be quite a shock to some of the older employees who've been with him since he started the business.
1: Yes, Mr. Barber, maybe you'd better get rolling with some of those profitable new procedures that you were telling me about.
2: What? Huh?
1: Now that you've got Mr. Briskin out of your hair.
2: I've got him out of my hair. Are you implying, Mr. Dollar?
1: If the shoe fits.
2: I get a little tired of hearing Sergeant Gilbert say it, but you are a suspicious man.
1: All three of you swore it couldn't be suicide.
2: I know, but... excuse me. I must go.
3: You mind if I bum a ride with you?
2: No, Mike. Come along.
3: Right. And, brother, I'm going to the town and tie on one that'll make history in this burg.
2: You would.
1: Trudy? Certainly no reason for you to stay around.
4: No, I'll be glad to get out of here.
5: If it's all right with you, Johnny, I'll drive Trudy on home, and you can take my car back to the office or the apartment if you like.
1: Sure, Larry, be glad to.
5: You've held up under this very well, darling.
4: Why not, dear? Johnny.
1: Yeah?
4: In spite of what that policeman and the doctor and those laboratory men said, do you think it was suicide?
1: You worried about the insurance money that won't be paid if it was?
5: Not Johnny.
4: Of course not, Johnny. And do you know why? Because compared to the rest of the estate, the insurance doesn't matter. I'll be perfectly content without it. But you didn't answer me. Suicide or murder?
1: Trudy?
4: Yes?
1: You know, that's a very good question. If motive alone were the answer, I'd surely say murder. But considering the circumstances, what little evidence there is...
5: Of course, Johnny, it has to have been suicide.
1: Because it'll save your company having to pay off?
5: Well, that is something to think about, you know. Come on, honey, I'll take you home. See you later, Johnny.
1: When the lovebirds drove away in Trudy's car, I took off in Larry's. Then I suddenly began to think about the route to his office. Something that he'd said about it earlier. Instead of going there, I drove to the morgue where Dr. Framler was finishing up his brief autopsy.
6: No, Mr. Dollar, I'm afraid it was suicide, all right.
1: Not even any bruises, anything like that, huh, Doctor?
6: Well, a slight one, yes.
1: Where?
6: On the forehead, at just about the point where the bullet entered.
1: All right, then.
6: But that could easily have been caused when he fell forward on the desk.
1: Maybe, but I'm betting it wasn't. I say that old man was struck on the forehead enough to knock him out. It wouldn't have taken much at his age.
6: Well, I know.
1: Then he was shot in the same spot. So the bullet and the muzzle blast would cover up that bruise. Now, you've got to admit that's possible, Doctor.
6: Possible, of course, but the police found only his own prints on that gun, although it may have been wiped clean quite recently.
1: Sure it was. Easiest thing in the world is to pick up a gun with somebody else's hand, somebody unconscious, and make it pull the trigger, and that's exactly what happened.
6: But who, Mr. Dollar?
1: On the way over here just now, I suddenly realized my apartment was nowhere near the route between his office and the Briskin place, in spite of the fact that he'd said it was. That was just an excuse to pick me up so he could talk to me.
6: What, sir?
1: And that corny, real friendly bit right from the beginning. Call me Larry. Real palsy.
6: Larry?
1: Yes. And all that dope he gave me on the others, that would make any one of them suspect. Why? In case the job hadn't been done well enough, that it might look like the murder it really was? Of course.
6: I'm afraid I don't understand.
1: As for calling me in himself, that's the oldest gag in the world, as a cover-up to take away any possible suspicion from himself. And as for motive, he had all the motive in the world.
6: Mr. Dollar...
1: Look, Doc, if there's no real evidence to pin it on him... Wait a minute.
6: Yeah?
1: Maybe if I tear into him, act convincing enough, I can make him think there is.
5: No, Johnny, you're out of your mind.
7: As for motive, Larry, who had a better one? The girl, that fortune, even without the insurance, would be enough to keep a bright-eyed young opportunist wealthy for the rest of his life.
5: Now, listen.
7: Too bad, isn't it, that your lack of experience in crime tripped you up so easily?
5: Oh, you don't know what you're talking about.
7: Don't I?
5: You're out of your mind. You're crazy.
7: Oh, not I, Larry.
5: You have no proof of anything like you're suggesting.
7: Haven't I?
5: No.
7: Didn't you know that your latent prints would show up on that gun even after carefully wiping it?
5: And I
7: That your prints would show up on the back of old man Briscombe's hand just as clearly as they did on the arm of the chair you sat in there in the living room? That a simple comparison down at police headquarters...
5: My fingerprints on the back of his head...
7: That's right.
5: That's impossible.
7: Is it?
5: Yes, because of a pair of cotton gloves that I wore.
7: Cotton gloves, Larry?
5: Yeah.
7: Oh. Like I said, Larry, you're a complete inexperience.
5: Johnny, no.
7: Only the rankest amateur would have let himself be tripped up like that. And only the rottenest kind of insurance man would have tried a thing like that. Thank heaven there aren't very many of them. Expense account total? Wait a minute. Of course, there isn't any. And you know what? I'm glad there isn't. This kind I wouldn't want to collect on anyway. Yours truly,

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Johnny Dollar is written by Jack Johnstone, produced and directed by Bruno Zerato Jr., musical supervision by Ethel Huber. 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

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I've been doing The Cannabis Corner since 2017, and it's hard to believe Freebase Radio turns 20 this year. And I'm proud to say 4 of those years have been right here on KTQA. 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
1: Hello, Hilltop. My name is Nick Kennedy, and this is the KTQA concert calendar for June 1st through June 14th, 2026. And I didn't have enough time to think of something silly or fun to say here, so here's my recipe for red beans and rice. This is enough to feed about 4 to 5 people, or 2 Nick Kennedys. I'm a fat dude who loves to eat, sue me. 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Add your neutral oil to a large pot. I like to use a 6-quart Dutch oven for this, and set the heat to medium. Brown your andouille and remove when it's all cooked, leaving as much of the oil behind as you can. That is tasty stuff. With the heat still on, fry your onion, bell pepper, and celery in that oil. Add the crushed garlic, turn down the heat a little bit, and stir, stir, stir. Do not burn your garlic! After everything is nice and fragrant, add your spice mixture and stir, stir, stir again. Do not burn your spices! And after your kitchen starts smelling amazing, dump in the drained beans, chicken stock, and bay leaves. Crank the heat up until it starts to boil, and then add the andouille back in. Reduce everything down to a low simmer, stir some more, and cover. If you want to add some canned chilies, now is the time to do it. And every 30 minutes or so, uncover, stir, and check. After about 1.5 hours or so, the beans should be nice and soft, and at that point, crush some of the beans with your stirring spoon in that pot, stir it all up again, and let it cook for probably another 45 minutes to as much as 1.5 hours, or as long as you want, really. If it looks too watery, take the lid off for the rest of the cooking time. If it looks too thick, just add a little bit of water and keep the lid on. And at this point, start cooking your rice. Rice cookers are amazing. Please get one if you don't already have one. 1.5 cups of rice will be just enough for this entire batch. Once everything in the pot looks perfect and the rice is done, clean and slice your scallions, salt your red beans slowly and carefully. Yes, salt to taste at the end. And serve over rice with fresh scallions on top. That's some f***ing delicious food right there. Nice, classic American cuisine. Anyway, enough about food. Let's talk about who's playing in Tacoma over the next couple weeks, shall we? On Wednesday the 3rd at Jazz Bones, Kendall Lujan with Danny Rose. Doors at 7, show at 8. That is 21 and over. On Thursday the 4th at the Spanish Ballroom, the Talbot Brothers are playing at 8 p.m. with doors opening at 7. If you had tickets for their postponed event on April 2nd, those tickets will be honored. This show is all ages. On Friday the 5th at the Java Jive, Mike Votava is playing from 7 to 9 p.m. with karaoke afterwards. That show is 21 and over. At the Spanish Ballroom, Lawn Darts, No Leaders Please, Dearest Ones, I Can't Help Looking Down, and Concrete Island. Doors at 6:30, show at 7. That one is all ages. On Saturday the 6th at the Airport, Diesel Boy is coming through town celebrating the 30th anniversary of their debut album, Cock Rock. Get off my back, FCC. The album literally has a rooster on the cover. 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At the Spanish Ballroom, a ska show. 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On Sunday the 7th at the airport, it's the Sunday Jazz Sesh with Rich Wetzel's Grooving Higher Orchestra. Doors at 4, Show at 5, that is all ages. At Jazz Bones, Nathan James with Mad Kelly, A.O. 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At the Spanish Ballroom, Silver Saturn, Leo, and the Deep Unreal. 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And let's see, on Tuesday the 9th at Jazz Bones, Austin Brown with Jeffrey East. 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At Real Art, Hitsum Tooks Himin, I'm sorry if I mispronounced that, with Valdery and Culmination. 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At the Valley, Clorox Girls, the F***ing Eagles, and the Strange Chords. 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Doors at 8, Show at 9, that is 21 and over. And finally, at the Valley, Jay Martin is having a record release party with Dunce and Mini Golf Water Feature. 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And that's all I got for you right now. 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

0: Come in. Welcome. I'm E.G. Marshall with another tale of mystery and the occult, and of individuals caught in the maze of self-created problems. The subject at hand is guilt, and if a guilty conscience needs no accuser, it is equally true that it can cause a person to break. Because a guilty conscience is like an acid which can corrode, weaken, and break the hardest metal. Our concern is with Mrs. Charles Layton.
1: Oh. Mrs. Layton speaking.
2: The beautiful and rich Mrs. Charles Layton?
1: Who is this? Eric.
2: Good for you. Eric Miller, your old Northwestern classmate, remember?
1: Well, what do you want?
2: Not how are you, but what do you want? I want to see you, doll, just to talk over old times. 11 tomorrow morning, all right?
1: I guess so.
2: You guess right, doll. It'll be nice to see you again.
0: Our mystery drama, Extortion, was written especially for the Mystery Theater by Roy Windsor and stars Mandel Kramer and Evie Juster. It is sponsored in part by Buick Motor Division and Carrier Air Conditioning. I'll be back shortly with Act One. It is a truth, I think, that the past quite often makes itself present in the lives of most of us. A friend with whom we quarreled may reappear as an enemy, unforgiving of the past and destructive. The girl a man almost married has a daughter who loves the man's son. The past comes to our attention even in so ephemeral a way as through a fragrance. Long forgotten. But if extortion is to be taken literally, and that is our title, there must be something in the past of Mrs. Charles Layton that makes her present frightening.
3: Any luck, Eric?
2: Well, they'll let me know.
3: What does that mean? No?
2: Uh-huh.
3: You feel all right? You don't look so good.
2: Oh, I'm all right, just tired. Too much walking around. It wears me out.
3: Oh, you worry me.
2: I know, but if I don't get something to do, I'll go crazy.
3: If you don't get a job, we'll have to give up this place. My salary isn't big enough to pay all the bills.
2: Yes, I know that, and it worries me. I really don't know what to do. There aren't many good jobs in Evanston, and I just can't stand the commute to Chicago.
3: What happened today?
2: Oh, the guy was very nice. He liked my portfolio.
3: Yeah.
2: He said he thought I could handle the writing side of the job, but a reporter's got to move around a lot, and, would I be up to that?
3: There's got to be something. What about Northwestern, some of your classmates? You told me a lot of them have become successful.
2: Uh-huh, sure. Bankers, lawyers, even one big advertising man. I went to see him.
3: Yeah?
2: Yeah, he wanted to help, but what could he do? He liked my stuff, but he didn't like what I had to tell him about myself. The bad heart would screw up the company's group insurance plan. And, of course, he asked about my last job, why I got fired.
3: Yeah.
2: I'm a bad risk.
3: Oh, it's so unfair.
2: No, Patsy, it's just a bad break. Business is business. You can't expect a company to lose me for a month every time I have an attack.
3: But you've only had one bad one.
2: Yeah, well, that was enough. And I got eased out.
3: Oh, Eric. If we just had a stake, you could just sit here and write.
2: If. That's a big word, Patsy.
3: Oh, come on. Who's rolling in money? Come on. Someone you know. Think.
2: I don't know.
3: You, what about that teenager who ran after you in college? Isn't that crazy one?
2: Oh, yeah. Well, she was 19 or 20.
3: Well,
2: that's a long time ago, Patsy. Claire Purcell?
3: Yeah, that's the one. No, not Purcell. That's not her last name. Isn't she the one who married the Layton?
2: Hey, that's right. funny you should mention her.
3: Isn't she the one who was almost kicked out of college for smoking pot or something?
2: Yeah, Mrs. Charles Layton.
3: Yeah, her husband's rolling in it, isn't he?
2: Oh, he's got buckets. His father was one of the richest men around here. Layton's also made it on his own as a lawyer.
3: Yeah, isn't he a state representative?
2: Yeah.
3: Well?
2: Well, what?
3: Well, didn't you save her once from a jail term?
2: Yeah, you might say I did.
3: Well, what's wrong with looking her up?
2: It might be an idea.
3: She once thought you were out of sight. Now you've had a run of bad luck. You once saved her neck. What's wrong with Turnabout? And money isn't her problem.
2: I don't think so.
3: Well, if it hadn't been for you, she'd have served time.
2: She could have.
3: How would she like that to become known? What would that do to her and to her husband? Even now.
2: I dig you, doll.
3: Come on, Eric. There's nothing to lose. Now, ask her nicely. But use a little pressure if you have to. They're socially prominent. If you spilled your story, they'd be mud.
2: That's for sure, and I still have the clippings.
3: Well, the sooner the better. Tomorrow?
2: Yeah. I'll give her a telephone call.
1: Charles, we're so proud of you.
4: Thank you, darling.
5: Congratulations, my boy. Splendid work.
4: Thank you,
1: I heard it on the radio, Charles. What a triumph.
5: Your old father-in-law and his wife are here to take you and Claire out to dinner to celebrate your successful defense of an innocent man.
4: Well, I thank you, John. I'm very pleased for his sake, and I accept the dinner invitation. Then I'm coming home and sleep around the clock.
1: Charles, if you're exhausted...
4: No, Claire. I feel fine. But I know how I'll feel in a few hours. I'm still walking the high wire right now. The letdown will come later. Except for something that I'm really looking forward to.
1: Oh, and what is that, darling?
4: Are you, ready for a surprise?
1: Oh, go on.
4: As state representative for this district and as a member of the Judicial Committee, I have been chosen to go to London.
1: Charles.
4: To London to make a first-hand study of certain court procedures which might enlighten ours.
1: Oh.
4: Now, it might take as long as a month with time off of our excursions to...
1: Paris and Salzburg, Rome. Oh, Charles, I'm beside myself.
5: That's just great, Charles.
3: Oh, it's
1: glorious. When, darling?
4: In about 2 weeks, darling. I have things to arrange in my office first. After defending this case, it gives me a lift to look forward to a month abroad. Let's just hope nothing interferes.
1: It won't. Nothing could.
2: Claire Purcell. Well, I mean, Mrs. Charles Layton.
1: How are you, Eric?
2: Shocked? I don't blame you.
1: Oh, well, please sit down.
2: Oh, thank you. Ah, beautiful view of the lake, beautiful home. This is what I call beautiful living.
1: Yes, it's very nice. Have you been ill?
2: Bad heart. And hunger pains.
1: Oh?
2: A wreck. 39 and going on eternity. I'm not the carefree lad I was when we were in college. You remember those days, Claire, don't you?
1: Yes.
2: And some of the things we did together?
1: Eric, after all these years, why have you come to see me?
2: This, doll, this beautiful view, this lakefront estate, this security, your wealth.
1: Oh, I see. You're broke. And you want to borrow money.
2: Well, borrow isn't the word I'd have chosen.
1: Oh, you want me to give you money?
2: Let me put it this way. Your husband is a state representative and a successful lawyer. I read in last night's paper about his defense of that man accused of homicide. Layton is an important man, a man of integrity, a man without a stain on his reputation. He might be governor someday.
1: Oh, yes? Charles is all of those things?
2: But you don't get what I'm driving at. Is that it, doll? You were 19 when it happened, remember?
1: And you're here to extort money from me, or you'll go to some cheap journalist.
2: Now, Claire, it's a human interest story. I can see the headline now. Wife of state representative revealed as hit-and-run driver 19 years ago. Left scene of accident.
1: I did not leave the scene. You took the wheel and drove us away.
2: Because you were drugged and never should have been at the wheel of that car. That's why you ran down that boy on the bicycle.
1: Good Lord.
2: And I still know the name of the boy you hit. If I come forward now...
1: I denied the story and you'd be arrested.
2: I can prove my story. I got into the back seat because you insisted on driving. There are witnesses to that, doll.
1: Oh,
2: you committed a crime. For your sake, I also committed one. Weren't you my girl?
1: Oh.
2: Weren't we going to get married?
1: This is an extortion. I could tell my husband.
2: But you won't. I've got something you want. Silence. You've got something I need. Money. I'll be reasonable. Look, Claire, I just need help to tide me over until I get back on my feet.
1: How much?
2: Say, 5,000 now.
1: 5,000?
2: You won't miss it. And it'll save my life.
1: I can't give you $5,000. I'd have to explain it.
2: Enter the check as a contribution to the Eric Miller Foundation. Who'll ever know? I'll bet your checkbook has a six-figure balance.
1: Well, I'll have to think about it.
2: I'm sorry, doll. I want the money. It's 11:30. Meet you at Collie's Cupboard at 5. Hand over the cash. And rest easy.
1: Oh, I don't think so. You're rotten to the core. Every blackmailer is. One payment means another until I couldn't pay.
2: I won't be greedy.
1: You say you're a sick man.
2: Just look at me. One foot in the grave.
1: If you die...
2: Don't count on it. The arrangement I've just proposed has already made me feel wonderful. With money in my pocket, I'll be a new man.
1: And if I refuse, you expose the story.
2: Uh-huh.
1: Even though you'd be arrested.
2: Of course. What have I got to lose?
6: Hello, Tilly, my Highland lassie.
1: Aye, tis no lassie I am any longer, Mr. Layton. But I thank you for the compliment.
6: Is Mrs. Layton around? She upstairs?
1: Oh, she's nae been home since 2 o'clock. She not telephone. It's after 6.
6: Oh, where'd she go, did she say?
1: No, sir. After the visitor left, Mrs. Layton left.
6: Visitor? When?
1: Well, some man was here about 11:30 and left at noon. Mrs. Layton hurried out at 12:30 or so.
6: Oh, I see. Now, who was the man? Someone we know?
1: No, sir. At least I never seen him before. Kinda seedy looking. About 40. Flip. Didn't give his name, just said, tell her old college chum is here.
6: I see. And she didn't say where she was going?
1: No, sir. Oh, excuse me. Maybe the...
6: I'll take it, Tilly. Layton speaking.
7: Mr. Charles Layton?
6: Yes? Who is this?
7: Well, now, there's nothing to worry about, Mr. Layton. This is Dr. Wheeler at the Evanston Hospital.
6: What?
7: Mrs. Layton lost control of her car.
6: What? Is she all right?
7: Oh, yes, sir, she's fine. A few scratches, a sprained wrist, nothing serious.
6: Well, I'll be there in 15 minutes.
7: Oh, good. I can assure you that...
6: Thank you, Doctor.
1: Mr. Layton.
6: It's all right. It's all right, Tilly. The car went out of control, but Mrs. Layton is all right.
1: Oh.
6: Just some scratches. Now, don't you worry.
1: Oh, I'm so thankful.
6: Yes, I am too.
1: Oh.
6: It's not like Claire to... Well, I'll find out what happened. I'm very sorry about dinner.
1: Oh, the two of you hurry back. Don't think about dinner. Warm barley soup. That's what you love.
6: Some old college chum. I wonder what he wanted.
2: Hi, Patsy, my dear, darling, impoverished wife.
8: Well?
2: Take a look at this roll. $2,500.
8: $2,500?
2: I asked for five.
8: Eric!
2: And there's more where this came from.
8: Well?
2: I suggest we celebrate by going out to dinner. We've eaten crow long enough. From now on, it's pigeon.
8: Oh, she must be scared.
2: She is. If the truth hit the papers, the scandal could wreck her husband's career. It wouldn't go over very well at the state capitol.
8: But don't use too much pressure, Eric. You drive her up the wall, she'll tell her husband. I don't like to think what he might do to you.
2: Well, remember, he'd also have to defend his wife for leaving the scene of a hit-and-run accident. Oh, no way, doll. He'll want to save his skin. And after all, Patsy, this is only money.
8: Oh, I hope you're right. But don't crowd Charles Layton. Let the goose lay her golden eggs at her own pace. No pressure. Understand?
9: Given time, most secrets are revealed. Although blackmail is a despicable crime, so is leaving the scene of a hit-and-run accident. And that, according to what Eric Miller claims, is what the socially prominent Mrs. Charles Layton did almost 20 years ago. And for it, he intends to make her pay. Our story will continue when I return shortly with Act Two. In the long run, that moss
0: oft-covered old aphorism is true most of the time. Honesty is the best policy. Oh, not all dishonesty is discovered. Many a black secret has gone to the grave, but more often than not, you'll be better for it if you face up honestly to something you've done. A guilty conscience really is the silent accuser. No man is entirely without conscience, so it follows that a secret is ever festering. Given certain circumstances, it can be a terrible struggle to admit the truth.
1: Oh, Charles.
6: Hi, darling. Hey, you gave us a terrible scare. Let me have a look at you.
1: Oh, I'm a mess.
6: Oh, you'll look gorgeous when that eye becomes black and blue.
1: Oh, Charles.
6: You really all right, darling?
1: Oh, yes. Now let's get out of here.
6: Well, how about your wrist?
1: It's just a strain. Dr. Wheeler strapped it. Here, help me with my coat, Charles.
6: Okay. Where is it? In the closet, darling?
1: Mm-hmm.
6: Well, tell me, what happened, Claire?
1: Well, I don't quite know. I was driving home from shopping across Davis Street toward the lake when I blanked out. I wasn't going fast, right. I was knocked out for a minute or so. I'd swerved off to the right and into a tree. And oh, the front end of the car.
6: Well, don't worry about the car, honey. Anything else?
1: Oh, no. Let's get out of here.
6: Okay. First, I have to see Dr. Wheeler.
1: I suppose so. I'll be in the waiting room. Oh, please hurry, Charles. Oh, Dr. Wheeler.
10: Well, you seem to be all right, Mrs. Layton. Oh, Mr. Layton.
1: Oh, do hurry, Charles.
6: Sure. Is she all right, Doctor?
10: Yeah, she's shaken up, of course. Otherwise, just what I told you.
6: Boy, she was pretty lucky.
10: Yeah, she was. Can I ask you something, Mr. Layton?
6: Of course.
10: Is this the, the first time Mrs. Layton has had an automobile accident?
6: Yes, to my knowledge. I mean, Claire's an excellent driver.
10: Mm-hmm.
6: Why?
10: Well, because when she was brought to emergency, she was dazed.
6: Well, she told me that she'd blacked out for a minute or so, and then she came to.
10: Yeah, now that could be. But when the police helped her out of the front seat, she acted, according to them, punch drunk. I suspected a concussion, but she has none. Her dazed condition might have been due to a reaction to the accident, relief at discovering herself uninjured. Mrs. Layton seemed to be in a dream state.
6: I see. Well, she recovered very quickly.
10: Mm-hmm, within 15 minutes. But during those 15 minutes, her subconscious took over. That's why I asked you about previous accidents.
6: Well, you mean you heard something?
10: She kept saying, the boy on the bicycle. The boy on the bicycle, over and over.
6: Boy on... That's very strange, Doctor.
10: Yeah, I thought so, Mr. Layton. I hesitated to tell you, but Mrs. Layton has a deep-seated obsession about something. A boy on a bicycle, I take it.
6: Well, what do you advise that I do?
10: Well, talk it over with her. Now, perhaps it's easily explained. If it can't be, I'd urge a visit to a psychiatrist. This kind of thing can be destructive.
6: Yes. Well, thank you. Thank you very much for telling me, Doctor.
10: Perhaps I should have held my tongue.
6: No. I'm very grateful that you spoke to me. I'll talk it over with Mrs. Layton.
5: I'll answer it, Evelyn.
11: Now, who could be calling at 10 o'clock?
5: Oh, Charles.
6: Hello, John.
5: Yeah, all right. Come in. Is it Claire with you?
6: No, I'm alone.
11: Something's happened. I just know something's happened.
6: No, nothing serious, Evelyn.
11: What's happened to Claire?
6: She's fine, believe me. She's just fine. Now, all she did, she banged up the car a little.
11: She's hurt?
6: No. A few scratches, a black eye. But she's taken a sedative and she's sound asleep. The reason I came over is that I wanted to ask a question.
5: Well, of course.
6: Now, John, as you know, Claire and I have been married for 14 years, and she's an excellent driver. I mean, never even came close to having an accident. At the hospital...
11: She was taken to the hospital.
5: Please, well, Evelyn...
6: At the hospital, Dr. Wheeler said that Claire had been mumbling, the boy on the bicycle. The boy on the bicycle. Now, does that mean anything to either of you?
5: The boy on the bicycle?
6: Yes.
5: Well, what's important about it, Charles?
6: I don't know. Dr. Wheeler talked about a deep-seated obsession. He said Claire wouldn't talk about it. Now, what I want to know is, did Claire ever have an accident when she was a young woman? Could she have run over someone?
11: Oh, no.
5: Oh, no, Charles. We'd have known about it if...
6: I see. Yeah, well, I just wanted to check and make sure. Okay, I'm going to run along.
5: Well, won't you stay?
6: No, thanks, John. I want to get back home.
1: know what you're thinking, John Purcell. Drugs. But that was years ago, and Claire's become a fine woman.
5: She was a devil that sophomore year at Northwestern. Marijuana, pep pills, I don't know what all. Now, I'm no doctor, but mistreating the body the way she did, it just had to leave scars. Maybe that accounts for this accident.
1: It was that Eric Miller who had her crazy.
5: It had me crazy, too. Thought she might run off and marry him. I remember how sad she used to look. How vacant-eyed. Broke my heart.
1: And you think that the drugs might have left her damaged?
5: I don't know, Evelyn. Too many drugs may hurt the mind.
1: I know.
5: Cause that blackout that Claire experienced. Maybe that's what happened.
1: What do you suppose she meant? The boy on the bicycle?
5: I can't imagine. Some deep-seated obsession about what? Could Claire have run over someone when she was under the influence of drugs?
1: Oh, we'd have known about it.
5: Yeah, that's what I said to Charles. But I wonder.
12: Come in, Eric.
2: Thanks, doll. Hey, Layton beat you up?
12: I had an accident.
2: Must have been a beauty. That's some shine.
12: You were here a week ago.
2: Yeah. Just say that I'm getting attached to the place and the view.
12: You must go through money quickly.
2: That's a fact. I do.
12: This can't go on.
2: Why not?
12: The sight of you sickens me. And I can't keep on drawing money from the bank without somebody beginning to wonder.
2: You mean someone at the bank will wonder about the Eric Miller Foundation? It's legitimate. You know that. Don't tell me your husband checks your bank stubs.
12: I'll make another $2,500 available to you, and that is the end of it.
2: Fine. But it's not the end of it, doll. An occasional contribution from you to me and my dear wife, Patsy, won't crimp your style, and it maintains your way of life. Am I right?
12: No. Since you came here with your rotten scheme, there's been no happiness for me. I am living a lie.
2: Well, I'm sorry about that, but it's better than living in a cell, isn't it?
12: I'd choose that cell if I had only me to think about.
2: Of course you would. But there's Charles Frederick Layton, state representative, brilliant criminal lawyer. If you destroy his image, he'll tell you to walk east until your bonnet floats. Am I right?
12: You're wrong. Charles and I love each other. You wouldn't have any...
2: Oh, love. When scandal comes in the window, love goes out the door. Look, I'm sorry you're unhappy, doll. But it's only money.
12: I'm living a lie.
2: You have for 19 years. Think of that. 19 years of untroubled bliss, 14 of them married to one of our state's brightest stars. Why destroy all that because of money?
12: I can't live this way. Every time I think about you, I'm nauseated. You're like a malignancy. The cure is to cut you out.
2: For your own sake, I advise against it.
12: Here's my check.
2: No good, doll. I want cash. I'll meet you
12: the
2: at Tully.
12: I'm meeting you nowhere. I never want to see you again. You will not be admitted to this house again. Now take the check and get out.
2: And when I run short of money again?
12: Turn honest. Now get out.
2: Oh, what would Mr. Layton think?
12: Well, I hope he'll never know.
2: You can't prevent him from finding out.
12: But I can prevent him from destroying his life for me.
2: Oh, come off it. Come off it. Sleeping pills?
12: Oh, you would think of that. No. I can face my own future, no matter how grim it might be. But Charles Layton won't have to face it with me. Now get out!
3: She what?
2: I think she's flipped.
3: Did you get the money?
2: Sure. Check for $2,500 made out to cash, and that's it, she said. I thought she was thinking about going off the deep end. She's not. I think she's planning to disappear.
3: You're kidding.
2: No, I'm not. She was very nasty.
3: Oh. Well, what about Mr. Layton? Why not talk to him? It's his career that's at stake.
2: Yeah, that's true enough. Wait a minute, let me think about it.
3: What's the matter, Eric? Are you afraid?
2: Now, look, doll, you just don't pick up the telephone and tell a guy like Layton you want money or you'll smear his wife.
3: Why not? We gotta do something. Oh, I told you not to pressure her.
2: I didn't pressure her. She just said, after this $2,500, I've had it.
3: Sell the information to Layton. Make it 25 grand, and then you'll never say a thing.
2: Patsy, he's no dummy. As long as I'm alive, I'd be a threat to him. If I go to him, who knows? He might have me rubbed out.
3: Layton? Oh, come on. He does his rubbing out in court, not through a hired gun.
2: Well, he could rub me out in court. I have blackmailed his wife.
3: Well, you've kept her out of jail.
2: Yeah, sure, but I drove the car away from the scene of the accident. That's as bad as her hitting the kid. Look, we've worked her for $5,000. Now maybe we'd better call it quits.
3: Not yet, Eric. What time is it? 4:30?
2: Yeah.
3: Call Leighton on the telephone. Tell him his wife's about to leave town because of something she once did. He'll stop her, and we'll take it from there. If she disappears, Leighton will come after you. He'll arrest you for extortion and for destroying his wife. You'll end up in prison. He'll be a martyr, and you'll be a bum. Now, Eric, get on that phone and call Leighton. Or that crazy classmate of yours will hang you out to dry.
12: Charles?
6: Claire?
12: Why, I didn't expect you until late.
6: And I didn't expect to be here, but I received a telephone call about this.
12: Oh, well, these suitcases. You said we'd soon be leaving for London.
6: Now, Claire, I have to talk to you, and don't lie, because you're a terrible liar. Now, what is this all about?
12: Who telephoned?
6: I don't know. I thought maybe you could tell me.
12: Well, I haven't any idea.
6: Of course you have. Claire, now look at me and tell me the truth. The trip to London is a month away. You got these suitcases down from the attic because you were about to leave. Now, why? For the last 10 days, you've been moody, you've been distracted, you've been jittery. I want to know why. I want to know the secret that's hanging over your head that seems to have changed everything.
12: Secret?
6: That's what he said.
12: Who said?
6: The voice on the phone, Claire.
12: Oh.
6: Now, look, honey, I'm your husband. I love you. Well, we've never had a secret from one another. Now, whatever it is, share it with me. Whatever it is, we'll deal with it together.
12: I can't.
6: Honey, nothing can be that bad.
12: You don't know, Joe.
6: But I want to know.
12: I'm going away.
6: Now, you're doing nothing of the sort.
12: Yes, I can.
6: Well, then I'm going with you. I'll give up everything just so I can be with
12: no.
6: you.
12: No. If I go away, it'll never be known. If I stay, he'll bleed us to death.
6: I thought so. Blackmail.
12: Yes.
6: You know what I think of that kind of swine? Now, look, I know his voice now. What's his name, Claire?
12: I can't tell you.
6: All right. You don't have to. I'll find out when I get my hands on him.
12: If I'm out of your life, he can't hurt you. And that's all that matters.
6: You're not leaving. Understand that, Claire. Whatever your secret might be, we're going to root it out together.
0: Blackmail is an ugly word because it has an ugly connotation. It exists because of concealment, a secret a person wants kept. And it implies a wrongdoing. Each of us ought to have the courage to admit a mistake, even a crime. But we hesitate in the hope that we won't be found out. But that is a hope forlorn with Mrs. Charles Leighton, as we will find out when we continue with Act 3. Time may heal, but it cannot obliterate a person's remembrance of a tragic event. In the long corridor of time, a person is sure to find markers that recall some events he would like to forget, but the subconscious won't extend him that privilege. For 19 years, Mrs. Leighton has tried to forget a crime she committed. Now it has come back with a rush to destroy her.
1: I can't believe it, Charles.
6: Neither can I, Evelyn.
5: Claire was packing up to leave you?
6: That's right. I know it's late, but I couldn't leave until she was asleep. Tilly is home watching her. Now, look, I was here a week ago, after Claire cracked up her car, and I asked you then if she'd ever had an accident. And you told me no.
5: To our knowledge, that's still the truth.
6: It can't be, John. Sometime before Claire and I got married, she must have had an accident. Now, I think she ran down some boy on a bicycle.
3: Oh, how awful.
5: Well, and did what? Left the scene of the accident? Claire would never do that.
6: Well, I don't think so either. But I don't think she was alone. A man was with her. The voice on the telephone, the anonymous voice that told me Claire was leaving because she had a secret that could destroy me. He's blackmailing Claire.
5: Charles, we've never told you this, and obviously Claire hasn't either, but years ago, when Claire was a sophomore in college, she experimented with drugs.
6: I see.
5: We don't know what made her do it. Marijuana, pep pills. No heavy drugs, as far as I could find out.
10: But if Claire did run somebody down, it must have been under the influence of one of those drugs.
4: And the man?
13: She was running around with another student, a man named Eric Miller.
4: Eric Miller.
13: Mm-hmm.
4: Well, thank you. Tilly told me a week ago an old classmate of Claire's had appeared at the house. Now, that could be Miller. Do you have any idea what's become of him?
10: I could never understand why Claire even gave him the time of day.
13: It ended very suddenly. One day she couldn't see enough of him. Then the drugs ended, and she never saw him again.
4: Well, that's probably when it happened. After she ran down a boy on a bicycle and left the scene of the accident.
13: Oh, that's unthinkable, John. She wasn't in her right mind.
10: It's still a crime, Evelyn.
4: Yes, and a very serious one. Will you go over to our house?
10: Of course.
4: I don't want Claire to wake up and try to leave.
13: You really think she would?
4: Yes, I do, and I want her stopped. By force, if necessary. I'm going to try to find Eric Miller.
14: Yes?
4: Mrs. Miller?
14: Yes?
4: Is Mr. Miller at home?
2: Hey, who is it, Donald?
4: Excuse me. My name is Charles Layton.
2: Well, why, so it is, Mr. Layton. This is my wife, Patsy.
4: Eric Miller. I recognize the voice. Claire's old classmate.
2: The voice?
4: Yes, you telephoned me this afternoon, remember?
2: Why would I do that?
4: To warn me that my wife was about to leave town because of some secret she has that you told her could destroy me.
14: Do you want the newspapers plastered with the story of how she ran down a boy on a bicycle and left the scene of the accident?
4: Why not? If a crime was committed, there has to be restitution.
2: And that would be the end of you as a politician and your law practice.
4: Those are my concerns, not yours. What's more, I intend to have you arrested for extortion.
2: Now, look, Mr. Layton, Patsy and I have talked it all over, see? And I'm calling it off.
4: I'm not. If my wife is guilty of an old crime, then let it be known. Unless it's faced and resolved, she'll never be able to lead a normal life.
14: Eric, don't say another word. Call the newspapers.
4: Go ahead. And make very sure you tell them how you can prove what happened. Were you standing on the sidewalk? Was it midday? Was it nighttime? Were you in the car? Was Claire driving? Are there witnesses who saw you leave? Questions, Mr. Miller. Questions. Start sweating out the answers now.
14: You get out of here.
4: And you? Was the blackmail your idea?
2: Now watch your lip, Layton.
4: Don't tempt me, Miller. I'm itching to smash that honest face of yours.
2: All right. You're the one who'll be smashed. Go ahead, drag me into court. When the public knows what that hophead did to that little boy...
14: Eric,
2: you
14: look out!
4: Filthy rat! Eric!
14: Eric! Oh, you've killed him.
4: I almost wish I had. But he'll come around.
14: You killed him! You're a murderer!
4: Good night, Mrs. Miller. I'll see you in court. Yes?
15: Police, is Mr. Layton at home?
4: What is it, officer? I'm Charles Layton.
15: You'll have to come with me, Mr. Layton.
4: What's the charge?
15: Manslaughter, first degree.
4: What?
15: Yes, sir. The wife filed the charge. Dead man is named Eric Miller.
16: Mother? Dad? What are you doing here? Where's Charles? He's not here, is he?
10: Sit down, Claire.
16: Has something happened?
10: Something happened 19 years ago. And it's coming home to roost.
16: Where's Charles?
10: At police headquarters. He was arrested.
16: What?
10: For manslaughter.
16: Oh.
10: The dead man is Eric Miller.
16: Oh, merciful Lord.
13: I hope he will be.
10: Claire, did you run into a boy on a bicycle when you were in college?
16: Well, I think so. Eric said so.
10: And you drove away from the scene of the accident.
16: He drove. Eric drove. I blanked out. I remember vaguely coming to, and Eric was at the wheel.
10: But you had been driving the car.
16: Yes. Well, you see, we left the party, and I insisted on driving. Eric climbed into the back seat, and he fell asleep.
10: And then you blanked out and hit a boy on a bicycle, is that right?
16: Yes.
5: And the next day, Claire, why didn't you come forward and admit that you'd hit the boy?
16: I don't know. I couldn't admit that without disgracing you.
13: Did you think what the parents of the boy must have felt? Have you thought about that?
16: Oh, that's all I have thought about all these years.
5: But you didn't have the courage to come forward and tell the truth. Is that it?
13: And now look what you've done. Submitted to blackmail.
16: Oh, but Mother, I didn't want the story to come out and harm Charles.
13: It's going to come out now. And on top of it, Charles faces a charge of manslaughter.
16: Oh.
13: It's the end of him. And of you.
16: I ought to kill myself.
5: That would be the easy way out, wouldn't it, Claire? If you have the backbone you were born with, you'd stand by your husband.
16: But I've caused all this.
13: You certainly have. But this time, the truth will come out.
16: But the disgrace, Charles' career. I don't care about myself. But I cannot admit the hit-and-run accident. There's no career for Charles. Married to a criminal.
13: Oh, for reasons that escape me.
5: That will do, Evelyn. Claire, your husband loves you. That's why he hit that man, Eric Miller.
16: And killed him.
13: Well, he's dead, all right. His wife was there, and she saw Charles knock Miller out.
16: Charles killed him with a blow.
5: Well, that's the charge. Charles is arranging for bail. He should be home tonight.
16: And the newspapers?
13: Will be headline news tomorrow morning.
16: Oh, what am I going to do?
13: Nothing more, I hope. You've done enough already.
6: I forgot my key.
16: Oh.
6: Claire, darling.
16: Oh, Charles.
6: All right. That covers it all.
16: Can you call me darling after what I've caused?
6: Because I love you, that's why.
5: How was it, Charles?
6: Oh, it was routine. I managed to post a bond and I was released in my own recognizance. Evelyn, are you all right?
13: I don't know how to answer that, Charles. I'm furious, if you must know.
6: Claire, come sit down with me now and listen to me.
16: I can't.
6: Now, Claire, let's forget what's happened and think about tomorrow. The first thing tomorrow, John, I want you to find the parents of the boy on the bicycle. I don't even know if the boy lived or died.
16: I just can't stand to think about it, Charles.
5: All right, Charles.
6: I want to make restitution to the parents and to the boy if he's living. We can't make up for what they suffered, but we can help them financially.
16: I know his name. The boy's name was Raymond Vogel, and he lived on Greenleaf near Asbury.
6: All right. Next, Claire, I want you to tell your story without holding back anything.
16: Oh.
6: The whole thing, the drug trips, the party, names of the people that were there, your drive home with Miller. I want everything to come out, darling, no matter how painful it might be for you.
13: And you, Charles.
6: No, Evelyn. What's important to me is to have Claire purge herself of this secret. I don't know how you lived with it all these years, Claire.
13: But what about you, Charles?
6: Well, I struck Miller. No question about that. I know why, and so does his wife. He's dead. And I'm guilty. The circumstances are, of course, extenuating, and I will defend myself.
16: But it's the end of your career.
6: It's not the end of my life. I have you, Claire, and you have me. There are other places to live and to work. There's a future for us. I know it.
13: Oh, it made me jump a foot.
6: I'll go.
16: Mother, I'm so ashamed.
17: Good evening, Mr. Layton.
6: Oh, Dr. Wheeler. Come in.
17: Oh, thank you.
6: What can I do for you, Doctor? We've had a rather upsetting evening here.
17: Oh, yeah. Is Mrs. Layton still up?
6: Yes.
17: Yeah, I think she'd like to hear what I have to say, if you don't mind.
6: Of course, certainly. Come in. I don't think I understand.
17: Oh, good evening, Mrs. Layton.
16: Dr. Wheeler.
6: This is my mother-in-law, Mrs. Purcell.
16: How do you do?
17: How do you do?
6: Well, what is it, Doctor?
17: Sir Eric Miller was brought into the hospital.
6: Oh, you know about that?
17: Yes. I also know that you've been charged with manslaughter. But you didn't kill that man, Mr.

0: The accident. Eric Miller did. You were in no condition to drive in the first place. I'll find witnesses to prove that.
1: Darling.
0: When I do, you may be forgiven for what you did. If you're not, at least your mind will be free at last because you've admitted your guilt. Now let's go, Claire.
1: Where?
0: To face the parents of that boy.
2: The road of life may be paved with good intentions, but it's crisscrossed with many tempting little side lanes, some of which come to dead ends, as Mrs. Layton found out when she deviated because she was afraid to admit her guilt.
3: I shall be back shortly.
2: One man a long time ago described conscience as the still small voice. Each of us has one within him, and each of us hears it. A very personal voice. What it means, and I'm not a philosopher but a storyteller, might be this. The voice is a voice of conscience, which tells us, whether we like it or not, what is right and what is wrong. Listen to it. Mrs. Layton wishes she had. Our cast included E.V. Juster, Mandel Kramer, William Redfield, Joan Shea, and Russell Horton. The entire production was under the direction of Hyman Brown. And now, a preview of our next tale.
4: Would you advise me to take the old road or the turnpike?
5: Oh, why? The old road is over 120 miles. The turnpike, but 97.
4: You impose on me. It is wrong to trifle with a traveler. You know it is only some 40 miles from Newburyport to Boston.
5: But this is not Newburyport. This is Hartford.
4: Do not deceive me, sir. Is not this river I have been following, the Merrimack?
5: Oh, no, sir. You are just outside Hartford. And this river is the Connecticut.
4: Have the rivers change their courses as the cities their places? Am I forever? But again the clouds are gathering and the storm is at my heels. God curses me for that fatal loaf.
2: 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Until next time, pleasant dreams.

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1: Can we get on with it? Thank you. 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
3: Milford! No, you must
4: get out, my boy.
3: Dollar!
1: Yeah,
3: get him away from that window! Don't
1: hey, you,
3: let
1: you!
3: Jump.
1: Hey, no, no, no, you don't!
3: Let go of me! Let go of me, you fool!
1: No, no, there are better ways of making a big splash in life.
3: Get away!
1: Well, nice try, Sonny. Now pay attention to teacher. I didn't know I had it in me.
3: Oh, goodness gracious, Dollar. Did you have to hit him so hard? I hope you haven't killed him. He isn't too strong, you know.
1: Don't worry. There. Oh. Now, Mr. Farnsworth, would you mind telling me on whose head have I the dubious pleasure to be sitting?
3: That, sir, is Milford Brooks III. His policy with this company is in the amount of $2 million.
1: Wow.
2: Yes.
3: And the boy seems bent on committing suicide. Dollar, I want you to stop him.
1: What do you want me to do? Threaten him with death?
3: Anything. The conditions of his policy are such that we would be forced to meet with a claim in the event of his suicide. Oh, I say, Dollar, sitting on his head that way, aren't you in danger of smothering the boy?
1: Smothering him doesn't worry me, but these crew haircuts don't make very comfortable cushions. I'll move down a little. Now, there. Okay. So far, I know this kid is insured for $2 million and that his policy pays off on suicide. What else?
3: 1/2 hour ago, Milford Brooks walked into this office and changed the beneficiary in his policy.
1: Uh-huh.
3: Then, sir, he proceeded to demand, not request, mind you, but demand a loan of $500,000.
1: Quite a touch.
3: When I explained to him that there were no provisions for a loan in his policy, he threatened suicide.
1: Which would cost you $2 million. So all we have to do is keep him alive, huh?
3: And he's managed to make that no small problem. His choice of a new beneficiary is downright frightening. One of the most notorious gamblers in the East. His name is Hatcher, Harold Hatcher.
1: Ouch.
3: Oh, do you know him?
1: Sure. That kid's been a post office pinup boy for a lot of years.
3: Well, that's the situation. I'm engaging you to protect Milford Brooks' future. Dollar, I want you to protect the boy. Give him something to live for. You know, an interest in life.
1: An interest in life? Well, then, let's see. I know. Here. This should help.
3: What's that you got there?
1: Well, it's what's commonly referred to in the more successful of bachelor circles as my little black book.
3: Oh.
1: Well, now, let's see. Ruby? No. Her favorite expression is drop dead. Bernadine? No. She'd be the new beneficiary by midnight.
3: Oh, dear.
1: Now, here. Here's the one. Butter. Say, Farnsworth, would you mind passing me that phone? The one with the long cord?
3: Oh, no.
1: Lie still, Buster. My little friend here is showing signs of life.
3: Here you are. Maybe you should let him breathe a bit more.
1: Don't worry. He'll be all right. Hello. Oh, hello. I want to call New York. Yeah. Hudson, 24292.
3: Dollar, you're not thinking of taking this boy to New York, are you?
1: Well, I'm going there myself. You want me to keep an eye on him, don't you? Now, don't fret, Farnsworth. All is not lost.
3: You do worry me, sitting on his chest that way.
1: Hello? Hello, Butter? This is Johnny. Yeah, I'll be in town tonight. I want to see you. And look, here's what I want you to do. Yes, yes, it's all right to say over the telephone. Now, I want you to reserve a table at the hatchery in my name for 10 o'clock tonight. Will you do that? Okay, I'll see you at your apartment in a few hours. But, honey, I can't make it any earlier. I'm sitting up on a sick friend. Okay, goodbye.
3: I'm not sure that I agree with your methods.
1: Huh?
3: Ow! What's the matter? Did he hit you?
1: Hit me? He bit me. Expense account, item 3. Liquor, $18. Keeping Milford Brooks III peaceful seemed to be the immediate problem. And a bottle of rare old brandy seemed to be the immediate answer. I poured most of it into him, and by the time he started to tick again, he'd gone through the unusual process of going to sleep sober and waking up enchanted. I loaded him into my car, and we headed for New York. As we passed through New Haven, he opened one eye, looked up, saw the Yale Bowl, and gave 3 cheers for old Eli.
2: Ray, Ray, Ray,
1: Ray. Oh, old Yale would sure be proud of you. Why anybody would want to insure you for $2 million is more than I can figure.
2: My daddy loved me very much. Mm. And my mother loved me very much.
1: Now, that's nice.
2: And not only that, but I love somebody very much. And not only that, but I hate somebody very much.
1: That's interesting.
2: You know something? Next to one other guy, I hate you more than anybody else.
1: Oh, here, lover boy, it's the cocktail hour again. Time for your bottle. Rolling along the Merritt Parkway, I felt very much alone with my thoughts. And believe me, they weren't very pleasant company. The way it stacked up for me, Brooks had built up a fat gambling debt with Harold Hatcher and had been forced into making him his beneficiary. The suicide threat that he was holding over the insurance company was a little tougher to figure. Unless he was trying to finance a trip for himself to get away from the man with a murder motive, Hatcher. My hungry little mind nibbled away on those unsavory morsels of food for thought all the way to Butter's apartment.
2: Hey. Hey, where are you taking me? I want to go to New York.
1: If you don't behave, Buster, I'll punch your ticket.
4: Johnny, darling, welcome to New York.
2: Well, that's the fastest trip I ever had.
1: Quiet.
4: Well, where did you find this?
1: In a box of Cracker Jack. Let us in, dear.
4: I don't know about you. Some men bring me flowers, some bring me candy. What do you bring me? A boiled owl and a Brooks Brothers suit.
2: Pleased to meet you.
1: Yeah, let's trot him into the bedroom, honey.
4: He'd look more at home in the bathtub. Let me pull down the cup.
1: All right. Now, come on, Buster. Lie down.
2: Charm, charm, charm.
1: That kid's liquor sure can hold him.
4: How long have you been playing nursemaid to this bottle, baby?
1: Get behind that bar, sweet, and I'll tell you all about it.
4: Sure. Horrible examples don't seem to bother you, do they?
1: If you knew how that guy has been bothering me.
4: What did he do to you?
1: Well, let's just say he put the bite on me. Gosh, the river sure does look pretty tonight.
4: Bourbon and soda?
1: Now, please, anything but brandy. I've been sniffing that second hand all the way from Hartford. Butter, see that big boat out there?
4: Mm-hmm.
1: Oh, I sure would like to be on it. With you, sailing off to faraway romantic places.
4: Get with it, darling. That's the 125th Street Ferry.
1: Oh.
4: Here's your drink. Come on now. Tell Butter all about it.
1: So old friend Bourbon and I proceeded to tell her all about it. It wasn't easy. Everything about her kept flagging down my train of thought. The longer she looked at me, the less I wanted of Milford Brooks III, and the more I wanted of beautiful Butter the First and Only. She was a sympathetic listener to my story until I gave her the answer to her first and only question.
4: And where do I fit into all this?
1: Well, baby, I thought you understood. My job is to give this poor misguided boy something to live for. That's you.
4: Well.
1: Now, honey, hold everything. Don't go getting your corn all popped. You misunderstand. I really mean it. I thought if he'd just got a look at you and realized that things like you exist, Why, you'd make any man glad to be alive. Oh, come on now, Butter, melt a little. I wouldn't let anything happen to you, you know that.
4: Did I hurt you?
1: Oh, no, I'm getting used to it. People have been taking pokes at me all day.
4: I'm sorry.
1: Ah, that's better.
4: You want some more bourbon?
1: I want some more you.
4: Well, help yourself.

0: Honey, it's getting late. Let's make this the last drink.
1: What time is it?
0: Oh, it's 20 to 10. Oh. My reservation at the hatchery is for 10. Here.
1: Thanks. Cigarette? Oh, empty. Some more out in the other room, I'll get them.
0: I'd love to get you on a slow boat to China.
1: Johnny!
0: Oh, I'm coming.
1: He's gone.
0: What? Well, he can't be.
1: But he is. The window's wide open.
0: Oh, the fire escape. What a smart guy I am. Trading 3 drinks of bourbon for $2 million on the hoof. Oh, that's the biggest bar check I ever picked up.

0: That's a big bar check for anyone to pick up. As a matter of fact, it's a bigger bar check than you've ever heard of anyone picking up before. And that should give you an idea of what to expect in the second act as you follow this new CBS series starring Dick Powell in the title role, yours truly, Johnny Dollar.
1: Well, nobody could say I wasn't working fast. I'd only been in town for an hour, and I'd already succeeded in losing Milford Brooks III. I spent another hour of his all-too-short life expectancy unsuccessfully shaking down the neighborhood for him. And then, feeling very much like a bloodhound that had flunked his sniffing exam, I went back to Butter's apartment.
2: No luck, Johnny.
1: Oh, sure. Plenty of luck. All bad.
2: Is there anything I can do to help?
1: A kiss for luck.
2: What are you going to do?
1: Nothing. Just a little phone call.
3: Police headquarters.
1: This is Johnny Dollar. Give me missing persons.
3: Any particular one?
1: Don't be a wise guy. Lieutenant Fisher.
3: Yes, sir. Lieutenant Fisher.
1: Fisher, this is Johnny Dollar.
3: Hello, Dollar. Who'd you lose?
1: One man, my mind, and if I'm not careful, my professional reputation. The guy's name is Brooks, Milford III. Got anything on him?
3: Hold on.
1: All right.
2: Don't look at me like that. It wasn't all my fault.
3: Dollar?
1: Yeah?
3: We haven't found him yet, but we think we know where he is.
1: Huh?
3: The Hudson River. At 11:15 tonight, his top coat, complete with identification, was found taking a ride on the 125th Street Ferry.
1: Oh. Anything else?
3: Nothing much. A package of matches was found under the coat, monogram. You don't happen to know anybody whose initials are H.H., do you?
1: H.H.?
3: Yeah.
1: There's always Horace Hite.
3: Wise guy.
1: Thanks, Fisher. I'll check back with you later.
3: I'll be here.
1: H.H., Harold Hatcher.
2: Are you mumbling about bad news?
1: Looks like about $2 million worth. They found Milford's coat on the 125th Street Ferry.
2: You and your faraway romantic places.
1: Very funny. I'll see you later, honey, and maybe about 11. Expense account, item 4. Nightclubs. $28. Harold Hatcher's hatchery was in a cellar under a hotel, but the prices were high enough to rate a penthouse. The club was draped in too much satin, its lady customers in too little. The decor was French provincial, the music was Brazilian, and the food was from Dixie. The drinks looked weak and the waiters looked strong. All in all, the joint was a sight for sore eyes, for making them sore. The only pretty thing in the place was a blonde. She came strolling up to my table, her hips unconsciously sending subtle little messages back to the rumba band. She opened her mouth, slid her tongue over her lower lip, and let a few warm, soft words slide out.
4: Looking for someone?
1: Well, you'll do until the real thing comes along. Sit down.
4: Thanks. I won't have a drink.
1: Well, I didn't ask you.
4: My name is Janelle.
1: Janelle? Wow, that's a nice name.
4: I understand you were asking about Mr. Hatcher.
1: Well, I asked if he was in. The waiter said he wasn't. Do you know him?
4: More than somewhat. What do you want to see him about?
1: A mutual friend, Milford Brooks.
4: Uh-huh. I know most of the quiet, closed boys around here, so you want a cop. You don't look like the type that would be a society friend of the Brooks family, so what are you?
1: I'll ignore that. Is Hatcher around?
4: He might be.
1: Well, then come on. Where's his office?
4: The top of those stairs.
1: Can I expect any trouble getting in?
4: You won't have any trouble.
1: How do you know?
4: Because Harold sent me down here to look you over.
1: Oh.
4: I think you're all right.
1: So, I've won myself the good housekeeping seal of approval, huh?
4: Keeping a house with you would meet with my approval.
1: I ran for my life at a slow walk up the stairs. When I located the door to Hatcher's office, I knocked once and went in.
5: Come on in.
1: Thanks. Oh, I'm Johnny Dollar. I was hired by East Coast Underwriters to protect the interest of a kid named Milford Brooks III.
5: Now, what's that supposed to mean to me?
1: You know him, don't you?
5: Well, he isn't exactly one of my boozing buddies.
1: How much money does he owe you?
5: Well, we've got him on the books for a few bob. Why?
1: They picked up his top coat tonight on the 125th Street Ferry. He wasn't in it. It might have been suicide, or it might have been a knockover made to look like a suicide. What's your choice?
5: What do you get off asking me about my choice?
1: Where were you between 11 and 11:30 tonight?
5: What's it to you?
1: I thought you might like to rehearse some answers. The law will be asking some questions real soon now.
5: I don't know why I should tell you, but I was driving around in my car, getting some air.
1: Oh, now, you'll have to do better than that. They found one of your match folders under Brooks' coat.
5: You're out of your mind. Let me ask you. The kid owed me a couple of $100,000. You think I'm going around knocking off my own assets?
1: Hatcher, I don't know whether you're stupid or bright.
5: Don't worry about it. I know.
1: What about that insurance policy?
5: What insurance policy?
1: Now, look, Hatcher, we're big boys. We both know that changing a beneficiary in an insurance policy is a legal transaction. That means witnesses. That means it isn't secret.
5: What are you talking about?
1: But you and East Coast Underwriters and I know all know that Brooks made you the beneficiary in his policy and that you stand to come into $2 million when they fish out his body.
5: I don't know anything about it.
1: Motives don't come much bigger.
5: I'm telling you, this is all news to me, and you and nobody else is going to make me move off that story.
1: I feel the same about mine. It doesn't take a genius to know that Brooks didn't love you $2 million worth. There's only one logical reason for his making you the beneficiary. You forced him into it. Who'd believe anything else?
5: Who cares? They'd have to prove it. And, brother, that can't be done. Now, how would you... Yeah. Okay, Rocky, thanks for the news. Take the inspector into the bar and buy him a drink. I'll be right down. Dollar, did you turn me in?
1: They're here, huh?
5: Yeah.
1: No, I didn't turn you in. I'm not a cop. Here, have a cigarette.
5: Thanks. Here's a light. Well, come on. Maybe they just want to sell me some tickets to the policeman's ball.
1: For a guy in a hot spot, Hatcher was certainly a cool customer. I followed him out of the office, down the stairs, and back into the club. Janelle was sitting there right where I'd left her. And I thought to myself, now there's a gal who should never sit down. She looks so pretty standing up.
5: Janelle, buy Mr. Dollar a drink. I have to go play 20 questions with some fellas in the bar.
4: Sure, baby. Anything you say. Anything.
5: I'll see you, Dollar.
1: Yeah.
4: How'd you make out?
1: Well, you can never tell about a guy like that. He's a smart boy, strong, silent type.
4: Wouldn't talk, huh? A real close-mouth act. About what?
1: Oh, just a little doodad. $2 million life insurance policy.
4: Wait a minute. That young Brooks kid?
1: That's right.
4: I knew it. Tried to tell him he'd get into trouble, but he wouldn't listen to me.
1: Oh, you knew about it, huh? I suppose you also know what was behind it.
4: Sure, Milford owed him some money. A lot of money. It's in writing.
1: What kind of writing?
4: The personal note that Brooks was going to get back if he made Harold beneficiary.
1: Well, where is this note?
4: Do I look like the kind of girl who'd put the finger on her boyfriend?
1: You look like the kind of girl who'd do anything if she wanted to.
4: Thanks. I'll give you a slight hint. It's in his office. You'll find it in the inside pocket of one of his suits in the wardrobe. What are you waiting for? I'll watch the bar.
1: Nothing, sweetheart. Nothing at all. Whatever her reasons, Mr. Harold Hatcher's little female playmate was trying awful hard to send him up on a murder rap. And I was going to try awful hard not to let her down. Back in Hatcher's office, I found myself alone in a room with a telephone. And being a guy who can never resist a free call, I unleashed the magic wonders of the AT&T.
6: This better be you, Johnny Dollar.
1: Shh, quiet, Butter. I've only got a few seconds.
6: It seems that's all you ever have for me. Now, if you
1: now look, Angel, Angel, just another hour. I'll get you a nice present.
6: I don't care if you're another century. And as for presents, the last one you brought me was a drunk, and you even let him get away from me. Good night.
1: Life presents a gloomy picture ever downward toward the tomb. Having wasted those few precious moments of an already misspent youth, I decided I'd better get on my pony before Mr. Hatcher showed up. I found Milford Brooks' personal note in one of Hatcher's suits, all right. As a matter of fact, I found something in all his suits. A great big glimmer of light. Expense account, item 5. Taxi fare, $10. I left the office in a hurry, Janelle at her table and Hatcher at his bar. I got out of the club and into a taxi parked a half block down the street. There, I waited until my favorite suspect left the hatchery and piled into another cab, and off we went. On a chase that would have made Ben-Hur look like a plowing bee. We We skittered over to Lexington and headed uptown. At 72nd, the cab turned right and pulled to a stop. My driver was on his toes, and his toes were on his brake. We stopped, too, half a block behind.
7: You want us to wait, huh?
1: No, here you are. Keep the change.
7: Hey, thanks.
1: It was a garage that belonged to a residence on the parallel street a block away. The living quarters upstairs were dark enough to look interesting. I indulged in a bit of genteel breaking and entering. Entering that old barn didn't take much breaking. I crept up the stairs. It sounded like they were left over from an old ghost story. And so did the first voice I heard when I stopped halfway up.
8: We've got to be careful, especially about that Johnny Dollar. Are you sure he didn't follow you?
1: That voice sounded awfully dry to be coming from a guy who supposedly had spent most of the night snoozing in the bottom of the Hudson River. It was Mildred Brooks III. Get up on your feet, Brooks.
8: Well, now, wait a minute. I
1: started this thing slugging you, and I might as well finish it the same way.
9: Leave him alone.
1: Now, pull in the claws, Angel. And sit on his lap.
8: Get off of me. Huh? I should have known better than to get mixed up with a low-class female like you.
9: Why, you punk?
1: Now, hold it. We've pushed the lady around enough, Brooks.
8: Tell me to be careful, will you? Why didn't you think of that before you led him here?
9: Wipe your nose, little boy.
1: Now, don't you go getting fat-headed, gorgeous. Neither one of you are exactly what I'd call masterminds. When you planted that match folder on a little boy Blue Blood's topcoat on the ferry boat, you both should have been more careful.
9: You think so?
1: You bet I think so. If I were planning a piece of evidence to incriminate Mr. Harold Hatcher, I would have left a cigarette lighter. I found one in the pocket of every suit he owns back there in his closet in the club. It wasn't hard to figure out that that guy never carries a book of matches.
8: What do you want?
1: I'm only interested in one thing, saving the insurance company $2 million. And, Buster, I think you've done it for me.
8: Dollar, I...
1: This is insurance fraud. It has been ever since you put on that fake suicide attempt, trying to extort $500,000 out of the company.
8: Dollar, wait a minute.
1: Now, come on. We're leaving.
10: You heard him, Dollar.
9: Harold.
8: Hatcher.
10: He said, wait a minute. He wants to talk.
1: Yeah, everybody wants to get in on the act. How did you get here?
10: When the police in this town think maybe a guy's jumped off a ferry boat and nobody's seen him do it, they check the counters on the turnstiles at each end. In the case of Brooks, as many people got off that boat as got on.
1: Well, it makes sense. They'd hardly hold a guy because somebody lost a topcoat.
9: How did you know we were here?
10: You know me, baby. You never go any place I don't know about. Okay, Brooks, you felt like talking. Now I feel like listening. Get it up.
8: Well, I don't know what you mean.
1: I know what you mean, Hatcher. One, he gave you a big, fat $2 million motive for murder. And two, he did his best to make it look like you did murder him with that broken-down match cover plant on the ferry boat. It's just that simple.
10: And you, baby?
9: Harold, please.
10: You put him up to it, didn't you, you cheap little muscler? Trying to get rid of me, will you?
9: No, Harold!
1: Now, calm down, Hatcher. You don't need any gun around here. They're tame.
10: Well, maybe I'm not. Since so many people have gone to so much trouble to hand me a nice, easy way to make $2 million, maybe I'll just go ahead and make it. I'll show these amateurs how these things are really done. Come on, Brooks. How'd you like to go for a nice, cool half a ferry boat ride?
8: No, Hatcher. No. Look, it's her fault. I'll give you anything
10: you're
8: want.
10: You're wrong, sonny boy. You're going to give me everything.
8: No. No. You can't. Let me out of here!
1: Brooks bolted for the door. Hatcher snapped a shot at him. And I hit Hatcher with a do-or-die tackle from behind. The gun flew out of his hand.
10: No, you don't.
1: I beat him to it and swung it straight into his skull. Half the people in the room were lying there bleeding. Brooks from gunshot, Hatcher from gun butt. Janelle and I stood there panting. But believe me, not for each other. We stood that way until the police arrived.

0: Dollar, it's beyond me. I sent you out to protect the life of a very important policyholder, and now where are we? Standing in a hospital corridor, worrying about whether he's going to live or die.
1: As far as I'm concerned, Mr. Farnsworth, you're only half right. I'm just standing in a hospital corridor.
0: Oh, Dollar, you're heartless.
1: Well, if you'd been bitten where he bit me, you wouldn't care if he lived or died either. I'm getting out of here.
0: Well, where are you going?
1: It'll be explained in my expense account under miscellaneous expense. Oh, don't fall over when you come to an item for
0: $318. $318? For what?
1: Not for what, Farnsworth. For whom? Expense account total. And it all adds up to a little matter of $1,182.23. Which you may say, Mr. Farnsworth, is a lot of money for one man to spend in 2 days. But you must bear in mind that the amount at stake was $2 million. And you know the price of steak these days. It might comfort you to know that I just returned from the hospital. Brooks was strong enough to make a full statement, which you will find enclosed. This in itself should prove sufficient to establish evidence of attempted fraud against your company, allowing you to immediately avoid his policy. It boils down to one sentence, to wit. Brooks and Janelle wanted to get rid of Hatcher so that they could live happily ever after. Knowing those two, they never had a chance. And oh yes, that that miscellaneous item, the one for $318, it was a bracelet for a certain party who made this special investigation for me very special. Oh, if you want a receipt for this item, I'll send you a lock of her hair. Yours, truly, Johnny Dollar.

0: So, with the final signature on his expense account, Dick Powell, as Johnny Dollar, has just closed the books on his first adventure in this new CBS series. The script for tonight's broadcast was written by Paul Dudley and Gil Dowd, and the music was created and conducted by Dick Arant. The entire production was under the direction of Tony Leader. Be sure to tune in again next week when the expense account covers Special Investigation Singapore, another unusual adventure starring Dick Powell in...
1: Yours, truly, Johnny Dollar.
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3: Milford! No, you must
4: get out of my way, Hansford.
3: Dollar!
4: Get
3: your arm away from that window! Don't
5: hey, you
3: jump!
5: Hey, no, you don't!
4: Let go of me! Let go of me, you fool!
5: No. There are better ways of making a big splash in life.
4: Get away!
5: Well, nice try, Sonny. Now pay attention to teacher. I didn't know I had it in me.
4: Oh, goodness gracious, Dollar. Did you have to hit him so hard? I hope you haven't killed him. He isn't too strong, you know.
5: Don't worry. There. Now, Mr. Farnsworth, would you mind telling me on whose head have I the dubious pleasure to be sitting?
4: That, sir, is Milford Brooks III. His policy with this company is in the amount of $2 million.
5: Wow.
2: Yes.
4: And the boy seems bent on committing suicide. Dollar, I want you to stop him.
5: What do you want me to do? Threaten him with death?
4: Anything. The conditions of his policy are such that we would be forced to meet with a claim in the event of his suicide. Oh, I say, Dollar, sitting on his head that way, aren't you in danger of smothering the boy?
5: Smothering him doesn't worry me, but these crew haircuts don't make very comfortable cushions. I'll move down a little. Now, there. Okay. So far, I know this kid is insured for $2 million and that his policy pays off on suicide. What else?
4: 1/2 hour ago, Milford Brooks walked into this office and changed the beneficiary in his policy.
5: Uh-huh.
4: Then, sir, he proceeded to demand, not request, mind you, but demand a loan of $500,000.
5: Quite a touch.
4: When I explained to him that there were no provisions for a loan in his policy, he threatened suicide.
5: Which would cost you $2 million. So all we have to do is keep him alive, huh?
4: And he's managed to make that no small problem. His choice of a new beneficiary is downright frightening. One of the most notorious gamblers in the East. His name is Hatcher, Harold Hatcher.
5: Ouch.
4: Oh, do you know him?
5: Sure. That kid's been a post office pinup boy for a lot of years.
4: Well, that's the situation. I'm engaging you to protect Milford Brooks' future. Dollar, I want you to protect the boy. Give him something to live for. You know, an interest in life.
5: An interest in life? Well, then, let's see. I know. Here. This should help.
4: What's that you got there?
5: Well, it's what's commonly referred to in the more successful of bachelor circles as my little black book.
4: Oh.
5: Well, now, let's see. Ruby? No. Her favorite expression is drop dead. Bernadine? No. She'd be the new beneficiary by midnight.
4: Oh, dear.
5: Now, here. Here's the one. Butter. Say, Farnsworth, would you mind passing me that phone? The one with the long cord?
4: Oh, no.
5: Lie still, Buster. My little friend here is showing signs of life.
4: Here you are. Maybe you should let him breathe a bit more.
5: Don't worry. He'll be all right. Hello. Oh, hello. I want to call New York. Yeah. Hudson, 24292.
4: Dollar, you're not thinking of taking this boy to New York, are you?
5: Well, I'm going there myself. You want me to keep an eye on him, don't you? Now, don't fret, Farnsworth. All is not lost.
4: You do worry me, sitting on his chest that way.
5: Hello? Hello, Butter? This is Johnny. Yeah, I'll be in town tonight. I want to see you. And look, here's what I want you to do. Yes, yes, it's all right to say over the telephone. Yeah, I want you to reserve a table at the hatchery in my name for 10 o'clock tonight. Will you do that? Okay, I'll see you at your apartment in a few hours. But, honey, I can't make it any earlier. I'm sitting up on a sick friend. Okay, goodbye.
4: I'm not sure that I agree with your methods.
5: Huh?
3: Ow!
4: What's the matter? Did he hit you?
5: Hit me? He bit me.
1: Expense account, item 3. Liquor, $18. Keeping Milford Brooks III peaceful seemed to be the immediate problem. And a bottle of rare old brandy seemed to be the immediate answer. I poured most of it into him, and by the time he started to tick again, he'd gone through the unusual process of going to sleep sober and waking up enchanted. I loaded him into my car, and we headed for New York. As we passed through New Haven, he opened one eye, looked up, saw the Yale Bowl, and gave 3 cheers for old Eli.
2: Ray, Ray, Ray,
1: Ray. Oh, old Yale would sure be proud of you. Why anybody would want to insure you for $2 million is more than I can figure.
2: My daddy loved me very much, and my mother loved me very much.
1: Now, that's nice.
2: And not only that, but I love somebody very much. And not only that, but I hate somebody very much.
1: That's interesting.
2: You know something? Next to one other guy, I hate you more than anybody else.
1: Oh, here, lover boy, it's the cocktail hour again. Time for your bottle. Rolling along the Merritt Parkway, I felt very much alone with my thoughts. And believe me, they weren't very pleasant company. The way it stacked up for me, Brooks had built up a fat gambling debt with Harold Hatcher and had been forced into making him his beneficiary. The suicide threat that he was holding over the insurance company was a little tougher to figure. Unless he was trying to finance a trip for himself to get away from the man with a murder motive, Hatcher. My hungry little mind nibbled away on those unsavory morsels of food for thought all the way to Butter's apartment.
2: Hey. Hey, where are you taking me? I want to go to New York.
1: If you don't behave, Buster, I'll punch your ticket.
6: Johnny, darling, welcome to New York.
2: Well, that's the fastest trip I ever had.
1: Quiet.
6: Well, where did you find this?
1: In a box of Cracker Jack. Let us in, dear.
6: I don't know about you. Some men bring me flowers, some bring me candy. What do you bring me? A boiled owl in a Brooks Brothers suit.
2: Pleased to meet you.
1: Yeah, let's trot him into the bedroom, honey.
6: He'd look more at home in the bathtub. I'll need to pull down the cover.
1: All right. Now, come on, Buster. Lie down.
2: Charm, charm, charm.
1: That kid's liquor sure can hold him.
6: How long have you been playing nursemaid to this bottle baby?
1: Get behind that bar, sweet, and I'll tell you all about it.
6: Sure. Horrible examples don't seem to bother you, do they?
1: If you knew how that guy has been bothering me.
6: What did he do to you?
1: Well, let's just say he put the bite on me. Gosh, the river sure does look pretty tonight.
6: Bourbon and soda?
1: Now, please. Anything but brandy. I've been sniffing that second hand all the way from Hartford. Butter, see that big boat out there?
6: Mm-hmm.
1: Oh, I sure would like to be on it. With you, sailing off to faraway romantic places.
6: Get with it, darling. That's the 125th Street Ferry.
1: Oh.
6: Here's your drink. Come on now. Tell Butter all about it.
1: So old friend Bourbon and I proceeded to tell her all about it. It wasn't easy. Everything about her kept flagging down my train of thought. The longer she looked at me, the less I wanted of Milford Brooks III. And the more I wanted of beautiful Butter I and only. She was a sympathetic listener to my story until I gave her the answer to her first and only question.
6: And where do I fit into all this?
1: Well, baby, I thought you understood. My job is to give this poor misguided boy something to live for. That's you.
6: Well.
1: Now, honey, hold everything. Don't go getting your corn all popped. You misunderstand. I really mean it. I thought if he'd just got a look at you and realized that things like you exist,
5: Why, you'd make any man glad to be alive. Oh, come on now, Butter, melt a little. I wouldn't let anything happen to you, you know that.
6: Did I hurt you?
5: Oh, no, I'm getting used to it. People have been taking pokes at me all day.
6: I'm sorry.
5: Ah, that's better.
6: You want some more bourbon?
5: I want some more you.
6: Well, help yourself.

0: Honey, it's getting late. Let's make this the last drink.
1: What time is it?
0: Oh, it's 20 to 10. Oh. My reservation at the hatchery is for 10. Here.
1: Thanks. Cigarette? Oh, empty. Some more out in the other room, I'll get them.
0: I'd love to get you on a slow boat to China.
1: Johnny!
0: Oh, I'm coming.
1: He's gone.
0: What? Well, he can't be.
1: But he is. The window's wide open.
0: Oh, the fire escape. What a smart guy I am. Trading 3 drinks of bourbon for $2 million on the hoof. Oh, that's the biggest bar check I ever picked up.

0: That's a big bar check for anyone to pick up. As a matter of fact, it's a bigger bar check than you've ever heard of anyone picking up before. And that should give you an idea of what to expect in the second act as you follow this new CBS series starring Dick Powell in the title role, yours truly, Johnny Dollar.
1: Well, nobody could say I wasn't working fast. I'd only been in town for an hour, and I'd already succeeded in losing Mildred Brooks' affair. I spent another hour of his all-too-short life expectancy unsuccessfully shaking down the neighborhood for him. And then, feeling very much like a bloodhound that had flunked his sniffing exam, I went back to Butter's apartment.
2: No luck, Johnny.
1: Oh, sure, plenty of luck. All bad.
2: Is there anything I can do to help?
1: A kiss for luck.
2: What are you going to do?
1: Nothing. Just a little phone call.
3: Police headquarters.
1: This is Johnny Dollar. Give me missing persons.
3: Any particular one?
1: Don't be a wise guy. Lieutenant Fisher.
3: Yes, sir. Lieutenant Fisher.
1: Fisher, this is Johnny Dollar.
3: Hello, Dollar. Who'd you lose?
1: One man, my mind, and if I'm not careful, my professional reputation. The guy's name is Brooks, Milford III. Got anything on him?
3: Hold on.
1: All right.
2: Don't look at me like that. It wasn't all my fault.
3: Dollar?
1: Yeah?
3: We haven't found him yet, but we think we know where he is.
1: Huh?
3: The Hudson River. At 11:15 tonight, his top coat, complete with identification, was found taking a ride on the 125th Street Ferry.
1: Oh. Anything else?
3: Nothing much. A package of matches was found under the coat, monogram. You don't happen to know anybody whose initials are H.H., do you?
1: H.H.?
3: Yeah.
1: There's always Horace Hite.
3: Wise guy.
1: Thanks, Fisher. I'll check back with you later.
3: I'll be here.
1: H.H., Harold Hatcher.
2: What are you mumbling about? Bad news?
1: Looks like about $2 million worth. They found Milford's coat on the 125th Street Ferry.
2: You and your faraway romantic places.
1: Very funny. I'll see you later, honey, and maybe about 11. Expense account, item 4. Nightclubs. $28. Harold Hatcher's hatchery was in a cellar under a hotel, but the prices were high enough to raid a penthouse. The club was draped in too much satin, its lady customers in too little. The decor was French provincial, the music was Brazilian, and the food was from Dixie. The drinks looked weak and the waiters looked strong. All in all, the joint was a sight for sore eyes, for making them sore. The only pretty thing in the place was a blonde. She came strolling up to my table, her hips unconsciously sending subtle little messages back to the rumba band. She opened her mouth, slid her tongue over her lower lip, and let a few warm, soft words slide out.
4: Looking for someone?
1: Well, you'll do until the real thing comes along. Sit down.
4: Thanks. I won't have a drink.
1: Well, I didn't ask you.
4: My name is Janelle.
1: Janelle? Wow, it's a nice name.
4: I understand you were asking about Mr. Hatcher.
1: Well, I asked if he was in. The waiter said he wasn't. Do you know him?
4: More than somewhat. What do you want to see him about?
1: A mutual friend, Milford Brooks.
4: I know most of the quiet, closed boys around here, so you aren't a cop. You don't look like the type that would be a society friend of the Brooks family, so what are you?
1: I'll ignore that. Is Hatcher around?
4: He might be.
1: Well, then come on. Where's his office?
4: The top of those stairs.
1: Can I expect any trouble getting in?
4: You won't have any trouble.
1: How do you know?
4: Because Harold sent me down here to look you over.
1: Oh.
4: I think you're all right.
1: So, I've won myself the good housekeeping seal of approval, huh?
4: Keeping a house with you would meet with my approval.
1: I ran for my life at a slow walk up the stairs. When I located the door to Hatcher's office, I knocked once and went in.
5: Come on in.
1: Thanks. Oh, I'm Johnny Dollar. I was hired by East Coast Underwriters to protect the interest of a kid named Milford Brooks III.
5: Now, what's that supposed to mean to me?
1: You know him, don't you?
5: Well, he isn't exactly one of my boozing buddies.
1: How much money does he owe you?
5: Well, we've got him on the books for a few bob. Why?
1: They picked up his top coat tonight on the 125th Street Ferry. He wasn't in it. It might have been suicide, or it might have been a knockover made to look like a suicide. What's your choice?
5: What do you get off asking me about my choice?
1: Where were you between 11 and 11:30 tonight?
5: What's it to you?
1: I thought you might like to rehearse some answers. The law will be asking some questions real soon now.
5: I don't know why I should tell you, but I was driving around in my car, getting some air.
1: Oh, now, you'll have to do better than that. They found one of your match folders under Brooke's coat.
5: You're out of your mind. Let me ask you. The kid owed me a couple of $100,000. You think I'm going around knocking off my own assets?
1: Hatcher, I don't know whether you're stupid or bright.
5: Don't worry about it. I know.
1: What about that insurance policy?
5: What insurance policy?
1: Now, look, Hatcher, we're big boys. We both know that changing a beneficiary in an insurance policy is a legal transaction. That means witnesses. That means it isn't secret.
5: What are you talking about?
1: But you and East Coast Underwriters and I know all know that Brooks made you the beneficiary in his policy and that you stand to come into $2 million when they fish out his body.
5: I don't know anything about it.
1: Motives don't come much bigger.
5: I'm telling you, this is all news to me, and you and nobody else is going to make me move off that story.
1: I feel the same about mine. It doesn't take a genius to know that Brooks didn't love you $2 million worth. There's only one logical reason for his making you the beneficiary. You forced him into it. Who'd believe anything else?
5: Who cares? They'd have to prove it. And, brother, that can't be done. Now, how would you... Yeah. Okay, Rocky, thanks for the news. Take the inspector into the bar and buy him a drink. I'll be right down. Dollar, did you turn me in?
1: They're here, huh?
5: Yeah.
1: No, I didn't turn you in. I'm not a cop. Here, have a cigarette.
5: Thanks. Here's a light. Well, come on. Maybe they just want to sell me some tickets to the policeman's ball.
1: For a guy in a hot spot, Hatcher was certainly a cool customer. I followed him out of the office, down the stairs, and back into the club. Janelle was sitting there right where I'd left her. And I thought to myself, now there's a gal who should never sit down. She looks so pretty standing up.
5: Janelle, buy Mr. Dollar a drink. I have to go play 20 questions with some fellas in the bar.
4: Sure, baby. Anything you say. Anything.
5: I'll see you, Dollar.
1: Yeah.
4: How'd you make out?
1: Well, you can never tell about a guy like that. He's a smart boy, strong, silent type.
4: Wouldn't talk, huh? A real close-mouth act. About what?
1: Oh, just a little doodad. $2 million life insurance policy.
4: Wait a minute. That young Brooks kid?
1: That's right.
4: I knew it. Tried to tell him he'd get into trouble, but he wouldn't listen to me.
1: Oh, you knew about it, huh? I suppose you also know what was behind it.
4: Sure, Milford owed him some money. A lot of money. It's in writing.
1: What kind of writing?
4: The personal note that Brooks was going to get back if he made Harold beneficiary.
1: Well, where is this note?
4: Do I look like the kind of girl who'd put the finger on her boyfriend?
1: You look like the kind of girl who'd do anything if she wanted to.
4: Thanks. I'll give you a slight hint. It's in his office. You'll find it in the inside pocket of one of his suits in the wardrobe. What are you waiting for? I'll watch the bar.
1: Nothing, sweetheart. Nothing at all. Whatever her reasons, Mr. Harold Hatcher's little female playmate was trying awful hard to send him up on a murder rap. And I was going to try awful hard not to let her down. Back in Hatcher's office, I found myself alone in a room with a telephone. And being a guy who can never resist a free call, I unleashed the magic wonders of the AT&T.
6: This better be you, Johnny Dollar.
1: Shh, quiet, Butter. I've only got a few seconds.
6: It seems that's all you ever have for me. Now, if you
1: think look, Angel, Angel, just another hour. I'll get you a nice present.
6: I don't care if you're another century. And as for presents, the last one you brought me was a drunk, and you even let him get away from me. Good night.
1: Life presents a gloomy picture ever downward toward the tomb. Having wasted those few precious moments of an already misspent youth, I decided I'd better get on my pony before Mr. Hatcher showed up. I found Milford Brooks' personal note in one of Hatcher's suits, all right. As a matter of fact, I found something in all his suits. A great big glimmer of light. Expense account, item 5. Taxi fare, $10. I left the office in a hurry, Janelle at her table and Hatcher at his bar. I got out of the club and into a taxi parked a half block down the street. There, I waited until my favorite suspect left the hatchery and piled into another cab, and off we went. On a chase that would have made Ben Hur look like a plowing bee. We skittered over to Lexington and headed uptown. It 72nd, the cab turned right and pulled to a stop. My driver was on his toes, and his toes were on his brake. We stopped, too, half a block behind.
7: You want us to wait, huh?
1: No, here you are. Keep the change.
8: Hey, thanks.

0: guy who supposedly had spent most of the night snoozing in the bottom of the Hudson River. It was Mildred Brooks III.
1: Get up on your feet, Brooks.
2: Well, now, wait a minute. I
1: started this thing slugging you, and I might as well finish it the same way.
3: Leave him alone, you.
1: Now, pull in the claws, Angel. And sit on his lap.
3: You hard-footed hick. I'll kill you.
2: Get off of me. Huh? I should have known better than to get mixed up with a low-class female like you.
3: Why, you punk.
1: Now, hold it. We pushed the lady around enough, Brooks.
2: Tell me to be careful, will you? Why didn't you think of that before you led him here?
3: Wipe your nose, little boy.
1: Now, don't you go getting fat-headed, Gorgeous. Neither one of you are exactly what I'd call masterminds. When you planted that match folder on a little boy Blue Blood's topcoat on the ferry boat, you both should have been more careful.
3: You think so?
1: You bet I think so. If I were planning a piece of evidence to incriminate Mr. Harold Hatcher, I would have left a cigarette lighter. I found one in the pocket of every suit he owns back there in his closet in the club. It wasn't hard to figure out that that guy never carries a book of matches.
2: What do you want?
1: I'm only interested in one thing. Saving the insurance company $2 million. And Buster, I think you've done it for me.
2: Dollar, I...
1: This is insurance fraud. It has been ever since you put on that fake suicide attempt. Trying to extort $500,000 out of the company.
2: Dollar, wait a minute.
1: Now, come on. We're leaving.
4: You heard him, Dollar.
3: Harold.
2: Hatcher.
4: He said, wait a minute. He wants to talk.
1: Yeah, everybody wants to get in on the act. How did you get here?
4: When the police in this town think maybe a guy's jumped off a ferry boat and nobody's seen him do it, they check the counters on the turnstiles at each end. In the case of Brooks, as many people got off that boat as got on.
1: Well, it makes sense. They'd hardly hold a guy because somebody lost a top coat.
5: How did you know we were here?
4: You know me, baby. You never go any place I don't know about. Okay, Brooks, you felt like talking. Now I feel like listening. Get it up.
2: Well, I don't know what you mean.
1: I know what you mean, Hatcher. One, he gave you a big, fat $2 million motive for murder. And two, he did his best to make it look like you did murder him with that broken-down match cover plant on the ferry boat. It's just that simple.
4: And you, baby?
5: Harold, please.
4: You put him up to it, didn't you, you cheap little muscler? Trying to get rid of me, will you?
5: No, Harold!
1: Now, calm down, Hatcher. You don't need any gun around here. They're tame.
4: Well, maybe I'm not. Since so many people have gone to so much trouble to hand me a nice, easy way to make $2 million, maybe I'll just go ahead and make it. I'll show these amateurs how these things are really done. Come on, Brooks. How'd you like to go for a nice, cool half a ferry boat ride?
2: No, Hatcher. No. Look, it's her fault. I'll give you anything you
4: want. You're wrong, sonny boy. You're going to give me everything.
2: No. No. You can't. Let me out of here!
1: Brooks bolted for the door. Hatcher snapped a shot at him. And I hit Hatcher with a do-or-die tackle from behind. The gun flew out of his hand.
4: No, you don't.
1: I beat him to it and swung it straight into his skull. Half the people in the room were lying there bleeding. Brooks from gunshot, Hatcher from gun butt. Janelle and I stood there panting. But believe me, not for each other. We stood that way until the police arrived.

0: Dollar, it's beyond me. I sent you out to protect the life of a very important policyholder, and now where are we? Standing in a hospital corridor, worrying about whether he's going to live or die.
1: As far as I'm concerned, Mr. Farnsworth, you're only half right. I'm just standing in a hospital corridor.
0: Oh, Dollar, you're heartless.
1: Well, if you'd been bitten where he bit me, you wouldn't care if he lived or died either. I'm getting out of here.
0: Well, where are you going?
1: It'll be explained in my expense account under miscellaneous expense. Oh, don't fall over when you come to an item for
0: $318. $318? For what?
1: Not for what, Farnsworth. For whom? Expense account total. And it all adds up to a little matter of $1,182.23. Which you may say, Mr. Farnsworth, is a lot of money for one man to spend in 2 days. But you must bear in mind that the amount at stake was $2 million. And you know the price of steak these days. It might comfort you to know that I just returned from the hospital. Brooks was strong enough to make a full statement, which you will find enclosed. This in itself should prove sufficient to establish evidence of attempted fraud against your company, allowing you to immediately avoid his policy. It boils down to one sentence, to wit. Brooks and Janelle wanted to get rid of Hatcher so that they could live happily ever after. Knowing those two, they never...

I had a chance. And oh, yes, that that miscellaneous item, the one for $318, it was a bracelet for a certain party who made this special investigation for me very special. Oh, if you want a receipt for this item, I'll send you a lock of her hair. Yours, truly, Johnny Dollar.

0: So, with the final signature on his expense account, Dick Powell, as Johnny Dollar, has just closed the books on his first adventure in this new CBS series. The script for tonight's broadcast was written by Paul Dudley and Gil Dowd, and the music was created and conducted by Dick Arant. The entire production was under the direction of Tony Leader. Be sure to tune in again next week when the expense account covers Special Investigation Singapore, another unusual adventure starring Dick Powell in...
1: Yours, truly, Johnny Dollar.
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2: Giovanni Perez. A cloud of ocean aroma finds its way up my nose, coaxes a cough out of me, and snaps me out of my trance. I finally put my pen down. And all at once, the crowds of smiling children are gone. The seagulls finally shut up, and there's a group of college kids by a campfire. There's no one splashing their friends, just acoustic guitar and surfboard drum solos. The sun isn't even shining anymore. It's midnight, and I lost track of time writing again. It's not natural. I just kind of black out and wake up to a spiral-bound diary of the day with little notes on how gorgeous the sun is. But somehow, this place is prettier at night. You can see the stars reflect off the wet sand and the waves try to hide them for just a moment, like the beach is trying to play peekaboo. But now, it's my time to leave.
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2: Oh, hi, Marty. 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
2: Nope, I'm afraid I never.
3: It's probably the most valuable piece of jade there is. A little statue not more than 3.5 inches high. 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
2: And you've insured it?
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2: For how much?
3: $40,000.
2: So what's happened to it?
3: I don't know. I don't know if anything's happened to it.
2: Well, if nothing's happened to it...
3: I'm not even sure of that.
2: Huh?
3: That nothing's happened to it. Come on over here and let's talk about it, huh?
2: Yeah, I think I'd better.
1: Bob Bailey in the exciting adventures of a man with the action-packed expense account. America's fabulous freelance insurance investigator.
2: Yours truly, Johnny Dollar.

0: 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Following is an account of expenses incurred during my investigation of the Mei Ling Buddha matter. Expense account item one, $1.10 for a taxi from my little apartment to the office of Worldwide Mutual, where Marty wasted no time in getting to the point.
1: I'd know for sure if it weren't for that knuckle-headed Ray Kermer.
2: Who's he?
1: One of our comp men. Got back from a European vacation just this morning. For being so stupid, I ought to fire him. He knew we'd insured that Jade Buddha. And when he saw it over there in Paris a couple of weeks ago, he should have looked into it. Found out what it was doing there.
0: Doing just exactly where, Marty?
1: In a dingy little antique shop, somewhere on the Rue de la something or other. He didn't even have sense enough to get the address or the name of the place.
0: Oh, where was it supposed to be?
1: Locked up in the home of the late Daryl Harcourt up in Boston.
0: And of course it isn't.
1: Well, that's the point. I don't know. There's been no report of a theft.
0: Well, if somebody's seen it in Paris... Is that Buddha pretty well known among collectors and so on?
1: I told you, it's probably the most valuable piece of jade in the whole world.
0: Then let me use your phone.
1: Sure, here. But if we don't even know what shop or where it is in all of Paris...
0: Just leave it to me. My phone call was to a slimy little character whose name is de Marsac, but who calls himself Le Chat Gris, the Grey Cat, who knows the Paris underworld like the back of his hand. He'd been a lot of help to me some months before in locating a painting that was stolen from my good friend and the actor and art collector Vincent Price.
3: Certainement, monsieur, darling. If you are willing to pay me well.
0: If you can dig up the information I want, I'll mail you a check for $100 American immediately.
1: Oh, now, Johnny.
3: Oh, only 200? What you call bucks for my inestimable services? Oh, monsieur.
0: Okay, 200. Now, listen. There's a little idol, the Mei Ling Buddha.
3: Yes, I know it well.
0: Oh?
3: I saw it only this morning, here in Paris.
0: Where?
3: At the shop of Monsieur Dubuisson on the Rue des Pas de l'Amour. Yes, it was smuggled in only a few weeks ago.
0: And the price on it?
3: Well, for such a rare and exquisite piece, most reasonable.
0: How much?
3: Trente-deux. 32 million francs.
0: That's around $80,000, so it must be the McCoy.
3: You wish me to, shall we say, obtain it for you?
0: You mean steal it?
3: But of course, monsieur. But for a price.
0: No, thanks. I'll send you a check.
1: You're giving him 200 bucks just for that?
0: A lot cheaper than my flying over there.
1: Well, yes.
0: So now I'd better check at the home of this, what'd you say the name is?
1: Daryl Harcourt in Boston. I'll put down the address for you. Died about 2 years ago. Home's in charge of his old housekeeper, a Mrs. Mary Pasco.
0: And I take it his property hasn't been destroyed.
1: His fine old tapestries and furniture, yes, will to various museums. Here.
0: Thanks.
1: Everything but the contents of Mrs. Haskell's room and the study. The latter he willed to a nephew, Charles Curtis, to be given to him the day he finishes at Harvard.
0: Well, that's a funny sort of arrangement.
1: Harcourt was a funny man. The Buddha was the only thing of real value in that room. And he figured it was enough to get his nephew started in a business of some kind.
0: I see. This Curtis boy get the house, too?
1: No. That goes to Mrs. Haskell after Curtis gets the contents of that one room.
0: Well, looks as though I'd better hie myself up to Boston and make sure that Buddha's really gone. Item two, the $200 check to my informant in Paris, who was sure he'd seen the Mei Ling Buddha, was sure it had only arrived there recently. But if so... Why hadn't it been reported missing from the home of the late Daryl Harcourt up in Boston? Item three, 50 bucks deposited on a rental car. When I reached Boston, I headed west on Beacon Street, a couple of miles beyond Kenmore Square, and there on a little side street found the Harcourt home. It wasn't much of a place anymore. The lawn and garden had been neglected, and the building itself was in need of repair. The doorbell was the old-fashioned kind.
4: Yes?
0: Mrs. Haskell, I'm Johnny Dollar, insurance investigator.
4: Oh, of course. Do come in, Mr. Dollar. Rather dismal, desolate, isn't it?
0: You live here all the time?
4: I am responsible for this house until the terms of the will are fully met.
0: That's when Charles Curtis finishes school.
4: Yes. Of course, my own quarters at the back are as tidy as they've always been, and Mr. Harcourt's study is exactly as it was when he passed away.
0: I want to see that study, Mrs. Haskell.
4: Oh, no, Mr. Dollar. It's to be left as it is until Master Charles opens it to claim his inheritance.
0: You're talking about the Mei Ling Buddha.
4: And the furniture and books and things.
0: How long since you've seen that little jade idol?
4: Why, not since Mr. Harcourt died. I locked the door and it hasn't been opened since, except that
0: it... Well, I'm sorry, but I have to look around in there.
4: But, Mr. Dollar...
0: You have the key?
4: Of course. I keep it on this chain about my neck at all times.
0: Let me have it, please.
4: But, Mr. Dollar...
0: Listen, I can get a court order if necessary, but it would only waste time.
4: But how am I to know if you're even... Well, that is...
0: Here, my credentials. I'm a fully authorized agent of the company that insured that Buddha.
4: But I'm responsible.
0: Has it occurred to you, Mrs. Haskell, that the Mei Ling Buddha might possibly have been stolen?
4: That's impossible.
0: Is it? Okay, where's the study?
4: I'll go with you.
0: By all means.
4: And I'll open the door. Here, now.
0: This door looks a couple of inches thick.
4: Just like the one to the library where Mr. Harcourt kept all his lovely tapestries. Oh, dear, look at all that dust.
0: Dust is right. It was on everything. The accumulation of a couple of years. On the desk, the chairs, the oaken floor, bookshelves, and tables. The room was dark and gloomy.
4: Yes. It looks just the same, except for all this horrible dust. But as I told you, Mr. Dollar, this is the first time the door has been opened.
0: Yeah. Now, where is the... Oops.
4: Oh, I hope you didn't hurt yourself.
0: No, I just didn't see it.
4: But he always insisted on keeping the electric fan on that little table next to the door.
0: Yeah. Now, where's the Buddha?
4: In the little wooden casket on the desk.
0: And let's see. Now. Well. I was afraid of this.
4: Afraid of what, Mr.? Oh, no. It's gone. The Buddha's gone.
0: Yeah.
4: Oh, no.
0: I searched the room thoroughly and found no trace of the Mei Ling Buddha. Somehow, someone had got in that locked room and stolen it. It must have happened recently. A piece as valuable as that wouldn't be allowed to lie around for long. The Varsak had told me it arrived in Paris only a few weeks ago, and I had no reason to doubt it. How could anyone possibly have got in there without leaving marks in the dust that swirled about our feet every time we moved, that showed a clear imprint of every step we made, that left a mark on everything I touched?
4: Oh, dear, Mr. Dollar, this is terrible.
0: You're sure you have the only key to this room, Mrs. Haskell?
4: Yes, it was entrusted to me to prevent this very thing. Oh, dear.
0: What about the nephew, Charles Curtis?
4: No, I'm sure he's never had one.
0: You think he could have got hold of yours and had a copy made?
4: No, impossible, Mr. Dollar. Oh, dear.
0: Where is he?
4: At school at Harvard.
0: I think I'd better see that boy.
4: Well, certainly you can't think that Master Charles did this.
0: I don't know what to think yet. Tell me, you're absolutely sure you've let no one in here since Mr. Harcourt died?
4: You can tell by the dust over everything that no one has been in here. Not for years.
0: You're sure of that?
4: Absolutely. Well, except for the federal tax man, of course, the appraiser for the estate.
0: Oh? When was that?
4: A month or so after Mr. Harcourt passed away.
0: And yet the piece showed up in Paris only a few...
4: I was with him, Mr. Dollar, and so was the attorney.
0: Who is the attorney?
4: Mr. Howard Bancroft in town.
0: Do you have his address?
4: His office is just off Copley Square.
0: Uh-huh. Then I've got two people to see, Charles Curtis and Howard Bancroft.
4: Mr. Dollar... About Master Charles. He's a good boy.
0: Oh, yeah, I'm sure.
4: You simply can't think that he... And anyhow, no one could have gotten here without leaving a trail. Mr. Dollar...
0: Now, look, I want you to close up this room again and leave it closed. I'll be back.
4: Please, Mr. Dollar. About Charles, listen to me.
0: Maybe later, Mrs. Haskell.
4: Later?
0: Yeah. After I've talked to him.

0: One thing puzzled me. If young Charles Curtis did steal the Buddha, why did he do it? After a few months more at Harvard, he'd get it anyway. And he'd be able to sell it on the legitimate market for a lot more than it would ever bring on the Paris black market. On the way in to look him up, I stopped at the office of the lawyer, Howard Bancroft.
1: I can't believe it, Mr. Dollar.
0: Well, the fact remains, Mr. Bancroft, that the Buddha's not only missing from the Harcourt home, but has turned up in Paris.
1: But the only person who had access to that room was Mrs. Haskell, in accordance with Mr. Harcourt's wishes.
0: That room hasn't been entered for years, until today. And yet, if the Buddha has shown up only recently...
1: I'm afraid I don't follow you, sir.
0: Mr. Harcourt willed it to his nephew, didn't he?
1: That's right. Charles Curtis, when he finished his school.
0: And he willed the house to Mrs. Haskell, didn't he?
1: Yes. And it will be little enough reward for her years of service to him.
0: How do you mean?
1: Mr. Harcourt paid her very little during all those years. She, and I too, quite frankly, felt she was entitled to a great deal more. You see, his really valuable things, the collection of tapestries, he willed to various museums.
0: So I understood.
1: They were kept in an hermetically sealed room, a library.
0: Hermetically sealed?
1: Practically. Didn't you notice the tremendous doors on the study and library, the sealed windows?
0: Then how could any dust...
1: What?
0: About Charles Curtis, Mr. Bancroft.
1: Admirable young man. In addition to the money his uncle always gave him, his own family is very wealthy, you know.
0: No, I didn't know.
1: Yes. They've given him everything he wants, and it hasn't spoiled him a bit.
0: Even during college?
1: He's an excellent, hard-working student. He's going to be a lawyer, Mr. Dollar, and he'll be a good one.
0: And maybe my thinking about him has been wrong.
1: Oh, definitely. Why, Mr. Dollar, he's planned to donate the Mei Ling Buddha to a museum when it comes into his possession. So you see...
0: It's just that after handling more or less straight insurance cases for so many years, I almost instinctively suspect anyone close to the problem at hand. In this case, young Charles Curtis. Even Mrs. Haskell. Maybe even you.
1: I beg your pardon.
0: But I guess I'd better just shake the dust out of my brain and tackle this as a plain, ordinary... Wait a minute. Dust.
1: Eh?
0: It's a little matter of dust that really has me stopped. It makes it impossible for that room to have been entered since... Tapestries, you said.
1: I mentioned them.
0: Of course. How blind can I be?
1: Eh?
0: Look, you better get ready for some legal action on behalf of your client, the late Mr. Darrell Harcourt.
1: What?
0: I'm going to play a hunch, Mr. Bancroft. Maybe it's all wrong. Maybe it's crazy. But I'm going to play it to the hilt.
2: No. Mr. Dollar, you can't do this. You have no right.
0: Now, we'll see about that.
2: These are my own personal things. I don't believe you're an insurance investigator
0: at all.
2: Please,
0: whatever you like.
2: Have you a warrant to search my room this way? No. No, you're just some thief, some...
0: Uh-huh.
2: Oh.
0: Yeah. Yeah. This bank book in your name.
2: No. You give me that.
0: Oh, no. Uh-huh. Some 20 years of a balance that never got above $600 or $700.
2: Give me that.
0: Here. 2 months ago, a single deposit of $21,000.
2: That was money that I... That
0: was the money you got from some crook. We let the police run him down. Some crook who smuggled the Mei Ling Buddha over to Paris after you stole it out of the study.
2: That's impossible, and you know it. That study hasn't been opened for nearly 2 years. You saw the layer of dust in there yourself.
0: Oh, yes. You pointed it out to me half a dozen times. I should have caught on then. Come on. We're going into that study. Give me the key.
2: No, I won't.
0: Then I'll have to rip it off that chain around your neck.
2: All right. Here. You saw for yourself?
0: Yes, I saw it all right. And I didn't have sense enough to realize what kind of dust that was. Here now. Look at it. Full as earth.
2: What are you talking about?
0: About the old-fashioned method of cleaning fine tapestries. With full as earth. That's the way Mr. Harcourt cleaned them, isn't it?
2: What difference does that make?
0: And there's probably a supply of it down in the cellar somewhere that he always kept on hand.
2: What if there is? That doesn't prove anything.
0: Yeah, I was blind. Blind as a bat when I knocked over this electric fan that didn't have any dust on it. Because it's what you use to spread the dust. The fine particles of full as earth all over this room. A little sackful, maybe, held in front of the fan.
2: Now, listen.
0: And it left proof, apparently, that nobody'd been in here for a couple of years. Yeah. It had me fooled, but not anymore. Better get your coat, Mrs. Haskell.
2: No. No. Mr. Dollar, I deserved far more from Mr. Harcourt, for my years of service, and of watching him squander his money on the idol, tapestries, and on that nephew who had money of his own. Now I have money. Plenty. Plenty, Mr. Dollar, more than I need. I'm an old woman. But you, you're young. Perhaps you could use some of it. Perhaps $10,000 or $12,000.
0: You'll have to think of a better way out than that, Mrs. Haskell.
2: Please.
0: And you know something? I have a notion you're going to have time to think about a lot of things. Plenty of time. Yeah, I know. The Mei Ling Buddha still has to be brought back from Paris. Maybe I'll get the assignment. Maybe it'll go to one of our regular foreign investigators. As for Mrs. Haskell, well, I'm sure Mr. Bancroft will lose no time in taking whatever steps are necessary. So, expense account total, including mileage on my rental car and a few incidentals, well, call it $300 even. Yours truly, Johnny Dollar.

0: Now, here is our star to tell you about next week's story.
1: Next week?
2: Well, far be it for me to get up on a soapbox, but I hope you'll make a point of listening to it. It concerns a lot of money in the wrong hands, in the hands of a bunch of kids too young to meet responsibility, too young to realize that cutting loose from family before they're ready can lead to trouble. In this case, murder. Yeah, I think you'd better hear it. So join us, won't you? Yours truly, Johnny Dollar.
0: Yours truly, Johnny Dollar, starring Bob Bailey, originates in Hollywood and is written, produced, and directed by Jack Johnstone. Heard in our cast were Virginia Gregg, Paul Dubois, Will Wright, and Boris Lewis. Be sure to join us next week, same time and station, for another exciting story of yours truly, Johnny Dollar.
3: I feel an earthquake when her heart beats. As if struck by some heavenly hand, she sweeps me off my feet. Her gaze blazes ways to my heart that I never knew were there to start with. She parts her lips and sings melodies in simple conversation that keep me in elation for weeks, so when she speaks, I'm more than excited. Never before was there a more elegant queen, and I fiend for her attention. Parched, I drink from her infinite grace, and for her, I would face thousands of demons. No, millions of angels, just to show her that neither heaven nor hell could stop me. And I want to know her, so I open my chest to show her the vines that grow there. And her smile is the sunshine that keeps my heart growing. Her words rain beauty and keep my blood flowing. Her touch gives life to my actions. And if we would kiss, heaven only knows what would happen. So with hands, voice, and mind trembling, can only ask this girl to sing me a melody.

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0: 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Right, Diva?
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2: 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Our Miss Brooks manages to keep pretty busy teaching English at Madison High School. But in spite of her preoccupation with her own subject, she's managed to find quite a bit of time lately to pursue the study of biology.
3: One thing is certain. I've spent more time pursuing the study of biology than the biology teacher has spent pursuing me. It isn't that Mr. Boynton doesn't believe in romance. After all, if it weren't for him, Alice and Vincent, Mabel and Ted, and Bernice and Henry would never have gotten together. And everybody knows they're six of the happiest rabbits in town. Anyway, I was pretty surprised last week when my landlady, Mrs. Davis, told me that Mr. Boynton had borrowed my copy of Rostand's Cyrano de Bergerac from our library. We were discussing it last Thursday morning while Mrs. Davis was getting breakfast ready.
4: I can't understand it, Connie. Cyrano is a very romantic play. Does Mr. Boynton read that kind of literature?
3: I doubt it very much, although he surprised me once before this when I saw a book on his desk called Come Fly With Me.
4: That sounds like a very racy novel.
3: That's what I thought till I saw the rest of the title. That read The Life and Times of an African Tsetse Fly.
4: Well, maybe now that the weather's getting nicer, he'll warm up a bit. Remember the old saying, in the spring, a young man's fancy.
3: Not Mr. Boynton. He's no fancier in the spring than he is in the winter. Oh, that must be Walter Denton. I asked him to pick me up this morning. Coming. Oh, come in, Walter.
5: Thanks, Miss Brooks.
3: Come on into the dinette. I was about to have some breakfast. Will you join me?
5: No, thanks, Miss Brooks. I couldn't eat a thing. Not the way I feel.
3: What's the matter, Walter? Are you ill?
5: Not physically.
3: Mentally?
5: No, not mentally either. I guess it's what you'd call spiritual mal de mer. You know what they say? When love enters the heart, appetite flees the stomach.
3: Who says that?
5: I don't know. I guess it's anonymous.
3: It deserves to be.
4: Hello, Walter.
5: Oh, how are you, Mrs. Davis?
4: Fine, thanks. I'll set a place for you right here. Just sit down and we'll have a nice breakfast in a jiffy.
3: Walter doesn't want anything to eat, Mrs. Davis. He's got spiritual mal de mer.
4: Oh, that's too bad. But how about you, Connie? I've got a big bowl of wheat cake batter humming in the mixmaster. Or would you rather have a fried egg?
3: I'll just have some fruit juice and coffee, Mrs. Davis. If I don't watch my figure now, Mr. Boynton never will.
5: I'll have my egg scrambled, Mrs. Davis. And just so you shouldn't waste the batter, you can give me a stack of wheats on the side.
4: Oh, that's okay.
5: With maybe a couple of strips of bacon? Let's see now. What was I talking about again?
3: About love killing your appetite.
5: Oh, yeah. I'm really worried, Miss Brooks. It's about Harriet Conklin. She's been very cool to me lately.
3: Why? Have you been eating at her home, too?
5: No, it isn't that. It's this poetry she's been getting lately.
3: Poetry? From whom?
5: That's just the trouble. I don't know who from.
3: You don't know from whom?
5: I don't know from nothing. Somebody's been sending her love lyrics like mad.
4: Here are your eggs, Walter.
5: Oh, thanks, Mrs. Davis. Miss Brooks, I suspect that the sender of the notes works around the cafeteria.
3: Why the cafeteria?
5: Because that's where she receives most of them. Whoever's writing the poetry has been sneaking it into her desserts.
3: How did you find that out?
5: Well, I've been suspicious for over a week. So yesterday, while Harriet wasn't looking, I switched desserts with her. And sure enough, tucked right in the middle of my chocolate eclair, Omar Khayyam. At least I think it was Omar Khayyam.
3: You mean you're not sure?
5: Well, it was pretty gooey.
3: That's Omar Khayyam, all right.
4: Here are the wheat cakes, Walter.
5: Oh, thanks, Mrs. Davis. Now, this thing has got me all at sea, Miss Brooks. I can't sleep at night. I can't study right. I can't eat.
3: I know. Here's the syrup, Walter.
5: Thanks. Some more butter, too, please.
3: Oh, sorry. Here you are. Listen, Walter, Harriet's just like any other adolescent. She's intrigued with the idea of having a secret admirer. Receiving anonymous poetry is a very romantic thing for a young girl.
5: Can you remember receiving any poetry, Miss Brooks? Back when you were young, I mean.
3: Just one, Walter. Henry Wadsworth Longfellow sent me the original copy of Evangeline.
5: Oh, now you're kidding me, Miss Brooks. You must have been a baby when Longfellow was alive.
3: I was big for my age. Look, Walter, there's only one thing to do. Beat this unknown rival of yours at his own game.
5: You mean I should send her some anonymous poems and then after a while tell her it's been me all along?
3: Exactly. Now, doesn't that make you feel better?
5: It sure does. Oh, Mrs. Davis.
4: Yes, Walter.
5: On second thought, I think I will have some breakfast. What have you got in the house?
3: Just our cat, Minerva. You've eaten everything else.
6: And these are the main points of difference in the circulatory systems of cold and warm-blooded animals. Well, that'll be all for today.
5: Excuse me, Mr. Boynton, but you asked me to wait after class.
6: Oh, yes, Walter. About that note you were scribbling while you should have been listening to my lecture on the North American tree toad. Hand it over, please.
5: But, Mr. Boynton, it's personal.
6: I'm sorry, Walter. I've got to find out what it is that's so much more important to you than the North American tree toad.
5: Well, all right, Mr. Boynton. But you won't learn much from this.
6: Well, let's see. Oh, it's a poem. 'Tis but for you that my heart does beat, and over it does repeat. As it says your name, it twists like a lariat, just because your name is Harriet.
5: Well, Mr. Boynton, now you know. It's Harriet Conklin that's more important to me than a North American tree toad.
6: I didn't mean to embarrass you, Walter. I think our esteemed principal's daughter's a fine girl, and I'm quite fond of poetry myself.
5: You, Mr. Boynton?
6: Yes, me. There are things in my life besides toads, too.
5: Really? What?
6: Well, one of my favorite bits of verse is quite similar to the one you've written. It goes, "Your name hangs in my heart like a bell's tongue, and evermore with love I tremble. And the bell swings, and then your name rings out. And everything you do lives in my heart." Well, Walter, what do you think of it?
5: It's pretty mushy, if you ask me.
6: Not at all, Walter. That's one of the loveliest passages in Rostand's Cyrano de Bergerac. You'd be surprised how efficacious those lines can be.
5: I sure would.
6: Here, I'll write it down for you. Now, I'm sure this will help you a great deal in your pursuit of the fair Harriet.
5: You certainly have a beautiful handwriting, Mr. Boynton. Gosh, Harriet practically swoons every time you write the questions on the blackboard.
6: Oh, that's very flattering, Walter. There you are.
5: I sure appreciate this, Mr. Boynton. Gosh, after all the trouble you've gone to already, I hate to ask you, but... Well, if this works, will you be my best man?
7: I have sent for you, Miss Brooks, for two reasons.
3: Yes, Mr. Conklin.
7: First, I want you to pick up your allotment of report cards. You'll find them in one of those envelopes on the desk.
3: Yes, sir.
7: It's marked for Miss Brooks. Have you got it?
3: Not yet. Let's see here.
7: Well, now, they're all alphabetically listed. Are you looking under B,
3: But you said the envelope's marked for Miss Brooks. I've been looking under F. I found it, Mr. Conklin.
6: Well, good for you. Pick up your lifetime supply of lifesavers on the way out. 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
3: Why, what's wrong with her present location?
7: She's right across the aisle from a case of walking arrested development called Walter Denton. Their very proximity has fostered an infantile romance, culminating in Harriet's receiving a series of mushy, ridiculous poems.
3: Oh, but Mr. Conklin, Walter didn't send
7: just
3: us poems.
7: Just move him away from my daughter or vice versa.
3: But Mr. Conklin, the poems that...
7: The only poem I'm interested in, Miss Brooks, goes, yours not to reason why, yours but to do or die.
3: I believe in private enterprise myself.
7: Good day, Miss Brooks.
3: But, Mr. Conklin...
7: I have spoken.
3: Yes, Master, I go.
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3: Mr. Conklin's office, I headed for my classroom again.
9: Hello, Miss Brooks.
3: Oh, hello, Harriet.
9: Guess what? I just found another poem smuggled into my history book. And this one is the loveliest one of all, and the most important, too, because I know who sent it. I know at last who my secret admirer has been.
3: Look, Olivia. I mean, Harriet. How do you know?
9: By his handwriting. Every time I've seen it on the blackboard, I've practically swooned. But, Miss Brooks, he's... Well, he's a little older than I am, and well, do you think an older man could become infatuated with a woman my age?
3: It's happened, but I'd think it over very carefully if I were you. The first man with whom I fell madly in love was a little older than I was, and because of the difference, our romance got nowhere.
9: How old were you at the time?
3: I was 3, and he was 68. I just knew it couldn't work out. I figured that by the time I'd come of age, he would have already went.
9: You're just teasing me, Miss Brooks. But this is a serious matter. I've got to let him know I know who he is.
3: How are you going to do that?
9: In a very subtle manner, Miss Brooks. I'll just give him back his poem without saying a word, and then he'll know that I know.
3: But, Harriet, your father doesn't admire your secret admirer.
9: Oh, he will. I wish I had an envelope to put this note in, though. I don't want to lose it before I meet him.
3: Here. You can use this envelope, Harriet. Wait till I take out these report cards. There you are. Now, I'd better be getting into my room, Harriet. I've got to sort these cards before my next class.
9: Very well, Miss Brooks. And Miss Brooks.
3: Yes?
9: Isn't love a wonderful feeling?
3: It's dandy.
9: Poor Miss Brooks. In love with the one who loves me. But that's life, I guess. The eternal triangle.
10: Oh, good morning, Harriet. Have you seen Miss Brooks?
9: Mr. Boynton! Oh, dear, Mr. Boynton. Here, Mr. Boynton. Au revoir, Mr. Boynton.
10: Oh, but Harriet, just a minute. What's this envelope? For Miss Brooks. Oh, I guess she wants me to give it to her. Funny how kids act sometimes.
3: Come in.
10: Busy, Miss Brooks?
3: Why, no, Mr. Boynton. I was just sorting these cards.
10: Well, I just dropped in to tell you how much I'm enjoying the book I borrowed. Of course, what with coaching the basketball team and all, I haven't finished it, but there are several passages in it that really remind me of my youth. I was a romantic kid, all right.
3: Them were the days.
10: Now, in those days, I had a lot more, well, if you'll excuse the expression, intestinal fortitude.
3: You mean concerning, if you'll excuse the expression, girls?
10: Well, yes. You might not believe this, but I even wrote poetry. Isn't that silly?
3: I don't think it's silly at all.
10: You don't? Miss Brooks, if I were to... That is, if you were to...
3: Yes, Mr. Boynton?
10: What I mean is, in your honest opinion...
3: Yes?
10: How do you think the basketball team will make out tonight?
3: With you coaching them, they may back right out of the gym.
10: I've got to be running along, Miss Brooks. Maybe we can discuss Cyrano again at lunch.
3: All right, Mr. Boynton, but I'm still a little amazed at your interest in such amorous literature.
10: Well, maybe you've underestimated me, Miss Brooks.
3: Underestimated you?
10: Yes, I... Oh, I almost forgot this envelope. It's for you. Well, so long, Miss Brooks.
3: But Mr. Boynton... Now, what is this all about? What's in here? Your name hangs in my heart like a bell's tongue, and evermore with love I tremble. And the bell swings, and then your name rings out, and everything you do lives in my heart. Why, Mr. Boynton, you underestimated dog, you. Well, lunch period finally arrived, and I hurried into the cafeteria just as Mr. Boynton got there. This, of course, was pure coincidence. The same pure coincidence which has occurred every day for the past 2 years. The student's threat to boycott this cafeteria last week seems to have done some good, doesn't it, Mr. Boynton?
10: Oh, yes, indeed. They've even put flower pots around on the windowsills. Have you noticed them?
3: Those? I thought those were jars of Jell-O.
10: Yeah, I'm crazy about flowers, Miss Brooks. I've just ordered some for my biology lab. They certainly do a lot to relieve the drabness of a schoolroom.
3: So do you. I mean... aren't flower pots a pretty expensive luxury for a teacher?
10: Oh, they don't cost anything at all, Miss Brooks. Mr. Conklin gets them through the school nursery. You just tell him how many you want, he signs the requisition, and that's all there is to it. Well, you ought to get a dozen or so for your room.
3: My room? But it's so crowded, where would I put them?
10: On the windowsills.
3: Oh, that's right. The pupils who sit there could hold them on their laps.
10: Well, I suggest you request the small-sized pots, Miss Brooks. You'll be surprised how a few flowers will brighten things up. Frankly, when I was in your room this morning, it seemed rather cold.
3: Cold? For a biologist, you're a pretty bad judge of temperature. But if it's flower pots you want, it's flower pots you'll get. Now, if you'll excuse me, I'd like to get back to my room before my next class and make out the requisition.
10: Certainly, Miss Brooks.
3: But before I go, Mr. Boynton, this interest you have in flowers, does it extend to bees?
10: Yes, bees fascinate me.
3: Oh, then you know about the bees and the flowers.
10: Of course, that's the first thing a biologist has to learn.
3: But that was quite a while ago, wasn't it?
10: Yes, it was.
3: Mr. Boynton?
10: Yes?
3: Don't you think you could use a refresher course? And so I would like a dozen small flower pots for my windowsill. Come in.
11: It's me, Stretch Snodgrass. You gotta help me, Miss Brooks. I got a problem.
3: A problem, Stretch?
11: Yeah, it's about Harriet Conklin.
3: No names, please. What's your problem, Stretch?
11: As you know, Walter Denton is my best friend. And I know he's gone on Harriet Conklin. But I'm gone on her, too. I realized as soon as I seen her that she was a real gone gal, Miss Brooks. And even though she's my best friend's girl, I can't help it. I'm gone on her.
3: Thank you, Nellie Lutcher.
11: Even Mr. Boynton has noticed how it's affecting me. He coaches me in basketball, you know. And he said if I don't snap out of it, I won't get to play in the playoffs.
3: Well, why don't you tell Harriet how you feel about her? I'm sure Mr. Conklin would welcome the change.
11: I don't want to go with Mr. Conklin. Besides, I can't talk at all hardly when I'm near Harriet. I get so scared, I can't open my mouth.
3: Sounds like Mr. Boynton coaches you in something besides basketball.
11: You don't understand, Miss Brooks. I wouldn't want Harriet to find out how I feel. I just want to worship her from afar.
3: Believe me, Stretch, and I speak from experience, it's no fun from that distance.
11: You see, Miss Brooks, for quite a while now, I've been smuggling little notes to her every day without signing them.
3: So you're the one.
11: What one?
3: The one who's been slipping Omar Khayyam into Harriet's eclairs.
11: That's right. But I lost the book somewhere, so I had to make up today's poem myself. That's why I came to you, Miss Brooks. I want you to hear it and tell me if it's okay.
3: All right, Stretch, go ahead.
11: To Harriet. Oh, I love the dear silver that ain't in your hair. And the brow that ain't furrowed or wrinkled with care. I kiss the dear fingers not toil-worn for me. Oh, I love you, dear Harriet.
3: Well, what's the next line?
11: I couldn't think of another original one, so I just put down Mother McCree. Well, Miss Brooks, what's your honest opinion?
3: My honest opinion, Stretch, is that it's pretty abominable.
11: No kidding? And it's the very first poem I ever wrote.
3: Amazing. I know poets who've written for years without getting that abominable. Look, Stretch, if you want to make a hit with Harriet and get her mind off Walter, which will get Mr. Conklin's mind off me, you'll have to give her a different type of poem.
11: What do you mean, Miss Brooks?
3: Well, something like, say, I've got one right here. There, it's all written out for you.
11: Let's see. Your name hangs in my heart like a bell's tongue, and evermore with love I tremble. Miss Brooks, what's a bell's tongue?
3: It's right in front of the bell's tonsils.
11: And the bell swings, and then your name rings out, and everything you do lives in my heart.
3: What do you think of it, Stretch?
11: Keen. What I like about it, it's just the right size to fit into a Napoleon. I'll go right to the cafeteria now.
3: Oh, wait a minute, Stretch. I'd like you to do something for me first, if you don't mind.
11: Sure, Miss Brooks. What is it?
3: Just take this requisition to Mr. Conklin's office, will you?
11: Sure, right away.
3: No detours now. I want those flower pots as soon as possible.
11: Okay, and thanks for the poem, Miss Brooks.
9: Well, if it isn't Stretch Snodgrass.
11: Harriet. Oh, gosh, Harriet, you're just the one I wanted to see. Harriet, even though you're Walter's girl, I mean, well, I can't help it. I've just got to tell you how I feel about you. Harriet, I think you're abominable. I felt it right from the start. There's something I want you to have, Harriet. Here, take it.
4: Hey, wait a second, Harriet. I'll walk you down to the... Oh, hiya, Stretch.
11: Hello, Walter. I can't talk to you now. I gotta hurry and deliver a message to Mr. Conklin. So long, Harriet. Goodbye, everybody.
12: What's the matter with him?
9: Oh, I don't know. He seems awfully mixed up. He told me I was abominable, and then he gave me this note.
12: A note? Well, what does it say?
9: I don't quite understand it. It says, I would like a dozen small flower pots for my windowsill.
13: Ask Miss Brooks to step into my office immediately, please. Now then, Stretch, you're positive Miss Brooks told you to give me this note?
11: Yes, Mr. Conklin.
13: I see. Well, that will be all, Stretch. Thank you.
11: Yes, sir. Goodbye, Mr. Conklin.
13: Your name hangs in my heart like a bell's tongue. And evermore with love I tremble. Now, really. Come in.
3: You sent for me, Mr. Conklin?
13: Yes, Miss Brooks, I did. Sit down, won't you?
3: Thank you.
13: Miss Brooks, I don't know quite how to begin. I received your note, of course, and, well, I never suspected you felt the way you do.
3: Well, I did decide rather recently, Mr. Conklin.
13: But, Miss Brooks, you know Mrs. Conklin so well. What do you suppose she'd say?
3: Don't you think she'd like the idea?
13: Like the idea?
3: Mr. Conklin, aren't you exaggerating the importance of my little note? It isn't as if I'm asking for the moon. All I want is some little ones.
13: Little one?
3: Yes. I've got as much right to them as anybody else, haven't I?
13: But, Miss Brooks...
3: If this... a dozen is too many, I'll settle for six. And if you don't mind, I'd like to have them by the end of the day.
13: You've been working very hard lately. And I know conditions here aren't too good. And
3: conditions aren't too good in any school, Mr. Conklin. That's one of the reasons I want them.
13: Let me review this request, Miss Brooks. You say you want six little ones by the end of the day.
3: That's right. I'd like to string them along my windowsill.
13: String them along your windowsill?
3: Well, that's better than letting them lie around the nursery, isn't it?
7: But why do you come to me?
3: Because you supply the whole school.
7: Miss Brooks, what are you talking about?
3: Flower pot. I want you to sign the requisition for me.
7: Requisition? But I didn't get a requisition. Here's what Snodgrass brought me.
3: Your name hangs in my heart like a bell's tongue.
9: Excuse me, Daddy, but there's been a terrible mistake.
7: What are you talking about, Harriet? Why aren't you in class, Denton?
12: It was Stretch's mistake, Mr. Conklin.
11: I guess I got excited.
10: Oh, pardon me, but the door was open, Mr. Conklin. And
7: Boynton, what is this, a convention?
10: I heard you were called up on the carpet, Miss Brooks, so I thought I'd come by and see if there was anything I could do.
3: Oh, that was very sweet of you, Mr. Boynton. It's about the poem that was
7: going on here? What's all this poem nonsense, anyway?
9: But don't you see, Daddy? Stretch gave you the poem he was planning to give me by mistake.
12: But he wasn't the only one that gave Harriet a poem. I did, too. I put one in her history book.
7: What?
12: But it wasn't my idea, Mr. Conklin.
7: Then whose idea was it?
3: Do they take women in the Foreign Legion?
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0: And now, once again, here is our Miss Brooks.
1: Well, Harriet was so impressed by Walter's efforts to woo her away from her secret admirer that she forgot about Mr. Boynton and Stretch before you could say, "Your name hangs in my heart like a tongue in Barney's Delicatessen." As for Stretch, he, of course, was heartbroken. But out of his soul-shaking anguish came another great original composition, which he cleverly entitled Melancholy Baby. I had a date with Mr. Boynton that night, and while I was waiting for him to pick me up, Mrs. Davis and I were chatting in the living room.
2: Well, Connie, do you think that his reading Cyrano will change Mr. Boynton's bashful attitude any?
1: I hope so, Mrs. Davis. He certainly has been backward when it comes to... I'll get it. Hello?
3: Oh, hello, Miss Brooks. This is Mr. Boynton. I just wanted to let you know I've certainly had my eyes opened by this book you loaned me.
1: You mean Cyrano, Mr. Boynton?
3: Yes, it's wonderful, Miss Brooks, and it's made me realize something I should have known long ago.
1: What's that, Mr. Boynton?
3: I don't read half enough. So if you don't mind, Miss Brooks, I'd like to call off our date tonight and stay home and finish the book.
1: Mr. Boynton.
3: Yes?
1: May I suggest another book for you to read?
3: What book is that, Miss Brooks?
1: It's called Everything Comes to Him Who Waits. But, brother, you're waiting too long.
0: Next week, tune into another Our Miss Brooks show brought to you by Palmolive Soap, your beauty hope, and Luster Cream Shampoo for soft, glamorous, caressable hair. Our Miss Brooks, starring Eve Arden, is produced by Larry Burns, written and directed by Al Lewis, with music by Wilbur Hatch. Here's good shaving news. 3 men out of every 4 can get more comfortable, actually smoother shaves with Palmolive Brushless Shaving Cream. This is not just a claim. Here's the proof. 1,297 men tried the Palmolive brushless way to shave described on the tube. And no matter how they shaved before, 3 men out of every 4 got more comfortable, actually smoother shaves. Try Palmolive brushless yourself. See if you don't get more comfortable, actually smoother shaves, the proved Palmolive brushless way. For mystery liberally sprinkled with laughs, listen to Mr. and Mrs. North, the exciting, fun-packed adventures of an amateur detective and his beautiful wife. Tune in Tuesday evenings over most of these same stations. And be with us again next week at this same time for another comedy episode of Our Miss Brooks. Bob Lamond speaking. Stay tuned now for Life with Luigi, which follows immediately over most of these same stations. This is CBS, the Columbia Broadcasting System.

These sidewalks don't lie. Because they don't have to, baby. No embellishments necessary. The truth is richer than the rust and well-to-do. My sidewalks make concrete a red carpet. Because hilltop is where we roll deep and love sweet. Love hard like gangbusters, like fruit fresh off the vine, like we were never hurt in the name of love. These sidewalks are weathered and worn from the footprints of city soldiers and prisoners of this long-fought war. They have cracked under the weight of regret, ripped open like defeated samurais, and some have up and left to become part of the structures they once despised, falling in line with short-sighted high-rises and crooked, shiny expansions of a stranger's fantasy to survive. What else would you have them do? We are soaked in the sweet and the sordid. Relief comes and goes with rehabs and festivals, campaign trails and media-fed movements, but grace lies in the sediment, the rubble and the dust of the people that stroll these streets. This grit ain't no eyesore. It is the lifeblood of me. It drives the pulse of my wretched heart, tying me to this doomed paradise till I return to the Creator.

She came from Greece. She had a thirst for knowledge. She studied sculpture at St. Martin's College. That's where I caught her eye. She told me that her dad was loaded. I said, in that case, I'll have a rum and Coca-Cola. She said, fine. And in 30 seconds' time, she said, I want to live like common people. I want to do whatever common people do. I want to sleep with common people. I want to sleep with common people like you. Well, what else could I do? I said, I'll see what I can do. I took her to a supermarket. I don't know why, but I had to start it somewhere. So it started there. I said, pretend you've got no money. She just laughed and said, oh, you're so funny. I said, yeah?

0: 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I turned around to find the thing that made the sound.
1: I hear the wind blow. I hear the wind blow. It seems to say.

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0: Come in. Welcome. I'm E.G. Marshall. Has it ever occurred to you to have yourself put into a frozen sleep when you die so that you may return someday in the future? This is a bone-chilling tale, if you'll excuse the pun, that concerns the science of cryogenics, that branch of physics which deals with low temperatures, the hypothermic range in which more and more people are having their bodies frozen after death in the hope of reincarnation someday in the future.
1: All right. Close the casket.
2: No, please. One moment.
1: Mr. Richard, I don't want to lose any more refrigeration than we have already lost.
2: All right. All right, Doctor. Do what you must.
1: Very well. That's it, Mr. Richard. We have done all that human hands can do.

Our mystery drama, To Die Is Forever, was written especially for the Mystery Theater by Ian Martin and stars Mandel Kramer and Marion Seldes.

0: island looms high out of the sea like a mailed fist. Between it and the mainland, massive riptides whip the calmest sea to white water. Since the days of the Spanish Main, it has belonged exclusively to the Richard family, bought with the blood money and booty of 100 pirated ships. Silhouetted high above the harbor, a great mansion stands, built some 300 years ago by Richard the Red-Handed to house the dusky princess he stole for his bride from the island of Martinique. But that's ancient history. Today, 300 years later, we're concerned only with a descendant of his, unlike him in every way, save for his looks and the name he bears.
1: As you can see, Mr. Richard, we are now completely set up. The capsule itself, because of its weight, is on rollers. Ball bearing, and the whole thing counterweighted.
2: I suppose it has to be that enormous, Dr.
1: Yes,
2: Berkeley?
1: Yes, in order to accommodate the most efficient insulation system that we can devise to keep the liquid hydrogen at its optimum temperature for our purposes.
2: And how low is that?
1: In the range of minus 250 to 70 degrees. That is centigrade, of course.
2: Doctor, isn't hydrogen dangerous? Highly explosive?
1: Oh, in this case, all precautions have been taken. There is an outer layer of helium, which is a noble gas.
2: Noble?
1: A scientist's term for inert. Then beyond that, more insulation and 2 inches of lead against radiation and to sustain the pressures.
2: And can you maintain that lower temperature indefinitely?
1: The evaporation loss is very slight. It is renewed from the tanks, automatically metered by computer, which in turn is programmed by man. Also, there are manual controls at standby. The inside of the capsule, as you can see, is not much larger than an ordinary burial casket. The lid is also counterweighted, otherwise it would take 4 men to lift it. Of course, when it is closed, there are these lug pressure locks all around, which form a vacuum seal.
2: And mine is exactly the same?
1: Yes, you would like to see it.
2: No, not necessary. I take your word for it, Doctor. What about the compressor?
1: Also backed up. 2 others in case of any mechanical failure. That also is programmed in the computer.
2: Doctor, running like that, how many years could one last?
1: Excuse me, please. I was only testing the system, and since we are nowhere near the desired temperature, the compressor runs constantly. Once minus 250 has been reached, the compressor would automatically cut out like an ordinary air conditioner and would not cut in again till the temperature rose to a thermostatically determined level.
2: I see.
1: Actually, it would run very little. A machine like this might operate anywhere from 100 to 1,000 years. Any more questions, Mr. Richard?
2: No. I'm no physicist or physician, Dr. Berkeley. I leave all that up to you.
1: Well, I can promise you, from the moment your wife is dead, she could be no safer anywhere else in the world.
2: When my wife is dead, what a price to pay for total safety.
1: Oh, do not think of the price now. Remember, you, with my help, are going to make her immortal.
2: Doctor, they say I have most of the money in the world. It's an overstatement. But I have enough. If immortality can be bought, I will spend it all.
3: Yeah, Shirley. Shirley? What the... Oh, the boss's hotline. Hello, Bill Porter, Mr. Richard.
4: You alone, Bill?
3: Yes, sir.
4: All right, listen carefully. I want you to drop everything and come straight down to the island by helicopter. Red light all the way.
3: I got you, Mr. Richard.
4: The chopper will pick you up at the usual place. No one has to know that you're going or that you're missing.
3: Roger.
4: I'm going to give you the safe file combination. Are you ready?
3: Ready, sir.
4: Don't write it down.
3: No, I'll remember it.
4: 25 left, 8 right, 1 full rev plus 10 left, 6 left, 3 right. Now repeat it.
3: 25 left, 8 right, 1 full rev plus 10 left, 6 left, 3 right.
4: Okay, bring all the contents. All.
3: Can do.
4: One more thing. I want you to bring someone with you.
3: Who?
4: Dr. Fleming.
3: Maggie. Hey, has anything gone wrong with Mrs. Richards having the baby or something?
4: Please, don't ask questions. Can you bring her?
3: Well, I don't know, I guess, if it's important enough, but it's at short
4: it's
3: notice.
4: It's important enough. Are you two still going to be married?
3: Well, that's the general notion.
4: Well, maybe we can have the wedding down here. Bring enough clothes for the week.
3: Look, Mr. Richards, me, you've got. I'm committed to you all the way. Not only because you're my bread and butter, but because, well, I'm committed. Now, Maggie, I don't control unless there's something seriously wrong with the sister.
4: Well, tell Maggie that Felicia needs her. Tell her that this all has to be undercover. I'll explain when you get here. And for heaven's sake, do all that I've asked you to.
3: Yes, Shirley.
5: The red light was up, so I knew you were talking to you know who. You have a visitor I've been holding.
3: Shirley, I can't see anyone this morning. I have a lot of things to do.
5: Excuse me, sir, but I think you will see this lady. It's Dr. Margaret Fleming.
3: Maggie? Oh, for the love of Pete, send her right in. Hey, Maggie, come here.
6: That's a little more like it. I'm not used to cooling my heels when... Mm. Oh, darling, watch my rib cage.
3: Oh. Hey. Oh, what are you doing here?
6: Well, I had a morning clinic at the hospital. I got an early break.
3: Huh?
6: A little shopping to do, and I passed by your imposing building, and I said to myself, why not... Darling, what's wrong?
3: Come on over by the window. We have to talk.
6: You mean someone else is bugging you besides me?
3: Now, drop it. Joke time's over. Listen, Maggie, honey, I'm on red alert, and so are you.
6: What is it, Bill?
3: Well, secret orders, both of us. Packed for a week as of the minute before last. Report to the island via helicopter. Pick up soonest.
6: What's gone wrong? Did Felicia miscarry or something?
3: I don't know the answer to anything. Now, can you bug out just like that without a lot of questions?
6: Well, yes, as it happens, I can. That's why I'm floating free as of the moment. I've been writing Felicia. I don't get any answers, and I made up my mind I was going down there to dig up some myself.
3: Well, I'll go pack some stuff and you do the same. And meet me, how about noon at the information booth at the terminal?
6: Yes. Of course, it's crazy, but then everything you do with my brother-in-law is. Only for some reason, this time I'm scared. You brought enough luggage for a month, Bill. Is this going to be very formal?
3: Well, my bag isn't all personal. I hate to tell you what the bulk of it is.
6: Why?
3: Well, you might hijack the plane and dump me for good in favor of it.
6: What are you talking about?
3: Oh, I don't really know. Something big, something really way out is cooking. I don't like this trip.
6: Neither do I. I'm worried about my sister.
3: Well, we'll soon find out. There's the island dead ahead. We'll be dropping down on it any moment. Fasten your seatbelt, lover, and do a little praying.
6: Why? Is it a dangerous landing?
3: It isn't the landing that's worrying me. It's why we're making it.
7: How is it, madame, monsieur?
2: No better, Tante Marie.
7: Oh, but no worse.
2: At least there is no pain that we can't control as yet. If there were a god in heaven...
7: Hush, monsieur. For you to say or think that is blasphemy. And of all places, not in front of him.
2: What? My inestimable ancestor, Richard the Red-Handed.
7: Why do you keep his portrait hanging, this murder, thief, robber?
2: I don't know, Tante. He's a part of the family line, and to take it down would leave a gap in the succession. Besides, ever since I grew up, on my occasional visits to the island, he was a valuable object lesson to me.
7: Because he is your opposite.
2: Well, certainly not in looks, especially since I grew this beard.
7: But in his soul, this man was all depravity.
2: A product of his times, perhaps. Did you want me for something?
7: Oui, monsieur. The bird with the great wing approaches. It should be landing by now.
2: Yes, I know. The pilot short waved me. He was on approach. Did you send Michael to meet them at the pad?
7: With Pierre to bring the bags. Where will they sleep?
2: Put Maggie, Dr. Fleming, next to Mrs. Richard. And Mr. Porter next to the bedroom that I'm using now. I must go downstairs and talk to them immediately. I'm going to be blunt and waste no time. Partly because, in my view, there is none to waste. And mainly because a surgeon's knife has to be swift and sure. First, Felicia is not having a baby.
3: What?
6: Miscarriage? Oh, I was afraid.
2: No, Maggie. There never was any baby. That was just a general cover so we could disappear from view. The truth is, You must know that it is as hard for me to tell you as for you to hear. Behind the optic nerve is a melanomic tumor. A cancer that is neither operable or reversible.
6: Oh, Lord, no. No.
3: Does that mean...
2: She'll be blind in a matter of days. Oh. She isn't dead before that. In either case, death is inevitable.
6: I want to see her.
2: Of course you will. But first I must ask you to understand and to help us. We've only been waiting for this, for you to get here. This will be the last time you see your sister.
6: What do you mean?
2: I mean that once you have said your goodbyes, and I have said mine, Felicia and I have agreed that she will be placed under radical hypothermia in suspended animation.
6: Before she's dead?
2: The greater her chance for recovery when she is revived in the future. By the time a cure for her condition can have been perfected, and she can be returned to life.
6: I won't permit it. I'll have you stopped.
2: How? Everything is ready. You're isolated on this island until I arrange to have you taken off.
6: I warn you. If you do this, Richard, I'll have you arrested for murder.
2: That will be rather hard to do, since once Felicia is successfully put to sleep, I shall follow her. If we die, we die together. But if she is to wake someday, she wants as much as I do for me to be there.
3: Now, wait a minute, Chief. You're as good as committing suicide.
2: Not if you believe as I do. I'm only using all of my money for something worthwhile. I am buying the woman I love a piece of the future and my right to share it with her.
0: Well, here is such a tangle of hope, love, danger, and wish fulfillment that it could vie with a Gordian knot as a puzzle to untie. It'll take a little more time and consideration to approach it. I'll return shortly with Act Two.

0: The Gordian knot, as I'm sure you will remember, was never unraveled. Alexander the Great solved the problem by simply taking his sword and slicing the knot in twain, a quick and easy remedy to a tantalizing and difficult problem. But can this one be solved as easily?
1: I still think you must be mad, Ross.
2: I'm sorry to hear that, Maggie, since your specialty is psychiatry. But I can assure you that you are mistaken.
1: Even admitting some techniques have been perfected to preserve the body, there's no way to return it to full life.
2: Not now. But within the next 50, 100 years, who knows what techniques will be devised? Say even 1,000. If those techniques are developed, they cannot be used on a body that has decomposed to dust. Maggie, please, let me take you down and show you the lab that we have built, the preparation and precautions that have been taken. Have you met Dr. Berkeley?
1: No. What's the difference? It's all impossible, as Bill can tell you. Under the circumstances, no doctor would issue a death certificate.
2: There may be no need for death certificates.
1: I give up for the moment. I want to see Lisha. That's all I care about now.
2: You may, on one condition.
1: What?
2: That you discuss none of this with her.
3: Now, wait a minute.
2: Bill, stay out of this.
3: No, I can't, Ross. Damn it, Maggie and I are going to be married. This is all in the family.
2: Exactly, which is where I want it to stay. Maggie, please, for Felicia's sake, she's under sedation, barely avoiding excruciating pain, and she has no illusions how hopeless her case is. This is her decision more than mine. And I have to ask you, for God's sake, as you believe in him, not to tell her that I plan to join her. You know she'd rather die in hopeless agony than think her illness would stop my present life.
1: You don't ask much, do you? All right, if I can have a quid pro quo.
2: What?
1: I will say nothing of our conversation together here today. If you promise to take no action until we've discussed this again.
2: Granted. One moment. I'll have Tante Marie show you up.
1: Oh, that old lady who greeted us when we came in?
2: Yes.
1: How old is she? Where does she come from?
2: She's from Martinique. She's been in the family employ since before I was born. We used to have large holdings in the Caribbean centuries ago. I suppose Tante Marie is descended from some of the servants who came back with my original ancestor who bought this island.
3: Oh, she looks at least 100.
2: I wouldn't be surprised if she were. Entree, Tante Marie. This is my wife's sister, Dr. Margaret Fleming. Will you take her up to see Mrs. Richard?
4: Bon plaisir. Madame le docteur, if you will come with me.
1: Thank you.
2: Remember our agreement.
4: I won't forget. After you.
1: You've been with Mr. Richard's family a long time, Tante Marie.
4: Ever since I first came to this house.
1: And you stay here always?
4: I stand guard.
1: Stand guard? Over what?
4: Over the past, the present, and the future. Here I make my home. If Madame le Docteur would go up the stairs.
1: Of course. It must be very lonely in this great, huge, old house.
4: There are others who watch with me. Michel, Pierre, Jean. We are needed here. To the left, if you please.
1: Gallery, how magnificent. Are these all portraits of the family?
4: From the first to the present Monsieur Richard. Before they became American, they were of the British nobility.
1: Well, which was the first American or the last Englishman?
4: There, before you.
1: But that could be Ross himself. I mean, that could be the present Mr. Richard. What an incredible.
4: You see only the outward look of what the artist paints. That one was the devil incarnate. He died 300 years ago.
1: Has my sister seen that portrait?
4: I think poor wounded little bird. She was too sick when she came here to see or know much.
1: Is she so ill?
4: Oui, Madame la Docteur. I am an old woman without your education, your knowledge. But the shawl of death is about her shoulders.
2: Bill, did you bring the power of attorney?
3: Yes, in my attaché case.
2: All right, let's start with that. I want it to be a full power.
3: You mean attorney, in fact?
2: With total powers over all my affairs, personal or business.
3: Wow. Well, I don't know about that. First off, shouldn't it be Mr. Dietz?
2: Dietz is too old, Bill. I want a young man like yourself who'll last maybe long enough till I get back and whom I can trust absolutely.
3: Well, you can trust me, but...
2: But what?
3: Come on, Chief. This is a pretty wild ride. If you went through with this, are you legally dead or are you alive? Or where does Felicia stand?
2: Felicia is as good as dead right this moment. I want to spare her the agony of waiting for that to be legal.
3: That's just the point. Chief, honest, there are so many legal arguments here. It's like all those angels dancing on the head of a pin. What's the use of getting into them? Cryogenics, freezing someone after they're legally dead, that's one thing. There's no law against it. But what you're trying to suggest or contemplate, there's just no way
2: Bill, please don't fight me. Help me. You know how much I love Felicia, and nothing else matters. I'd give my life for hers. All I'm asking you to do in friendship and in the name of love is to help me protect her and give her the only last chance I know to live.
3: Chief, I...
5: Monsieur Richard, excuse me. Where is the little madame? You go quick. I think...
2: Get Dr. Berkeley. Get him up there fast. Call from here.
5: Yes, master.
3: What is it, Tante Marie?
5: The beautiful one. I am afraid she is dead.
3: Maggie, what happened?
1: It's Lisha. She's dead. Oh, Bill, we only had this little time together.
3: Maggie, what happened?
1: These melanomas, they go wild.
3: Was Dr. Berkeley here?
1: Oh, yes. He'd been expecting it.
3: Well, now what?
1: He's gone downstairs to the, the vault, the crypt, to arrange with his assistants for perfusion.
3: You mean they're going ahead with what the chief wanted anyway?
1: Oh, it makes no difference now. It's all perfectly legal.
3: Is there some way I can help?
1: Not Lish. Not her anymore. But Ross...
3: What about him?
1: I hope when this form of burial he wants is over with, we can try to help him. I don't know.
3: Well, what do you mean?
1: He's like a wild man. He chased all of us out of the bedroom to be alone with Lish. I tell you, darling, the only thing that's keeping me from going completely to pieces is my concern about him.
3: You think he's blown his... I mean that he's not... sane?
1: I think that Ross has always walked the tight edge of being schizoid. I just hope he hasn't slipped over and become paranoid.
3: Where is he now?
1: Alone, with Lish.
3: I'd better go up there.
1: No. No, leave him alone. He has the right to vent his own sorrow in his own way, alone with his wife. Hold me tight, Bill.
3: Oh, darling.
1: Because of Lisha. And because I hope and pray, if Ross is left alone, he can find his own release.
6: Felicia. All right, darling. The doctor says it doesn't make all that difference, dead or alive. I'll take you downstairs myself. Oh, how little you weigh. How wasted you are. Darling, wherever you are, don't be afraid. You won't be alone long. And you will be back here again someday with me. Soon as I get you downstairs, we'll save you. We'll make you immortal. God. There is no God if he can take someone like you for no reason. I renounce him. On this island, I alone am God.
7: Oh, that's better. Released at last from the chains of centuries. A fellow reprobate and recanter. Good welcome, nephew.
6: Who is that? Who spoke?
7: Look on your likeness in the portrait. The one whose name you bear. See the life in me eyes.
6: I must be going mad. I have no time for delusions.
7: Quite right. No time to spare on me now. See to your wife. But once you have commended her to the physician's care, Dupont will make a pact with you.
2: A pact?
7: Yes. Find me where I lie in the tomb, and in return for my rebirth, my life again, I will give you the secret of all life.

0: How long are they going to be down there?
1: It's a long process.
0: I don't understand.
1: The blood has to be removed and stored. The body perfused with glycerol or some such substance.
2: The only thing is, Ross, I'm so worried
0: now,
2: about...
0: Now, look, forget it. His affairs are all in order. Just to set your mind at rest, I'll check them out, okay?
2: All right.
0: All right, good night, love. Try to get some rest.
3: All right. She's ready, gentlemen. Lift her into the casket carefully.
0: Chief, are you all right?
4: Bill, what the hell are you doing here? Get back upstairs.
0: I just wanted to make sure that everything
4: is as all right as it can be. You can assure Maggie of that. I'll see you in the morning.
3: All right. Close the casket.
4: Now, please, one moment.
3: Mr. Richards, I don't want to lose any more refrigeration than we have already lost.
4: All right. All right, do what you must.
3: Close the lid. Very well. That's it, Mr. Richard. We have done all that human hands can do. From now on, the computer takes over.
4: All right. Then get out of here. All of you. I want to be alone with my wife.
5: I stole from Martinique, bringing her here to this chateau I built along with her faithful serving woman. The aged crown you now call Dr. Marie. If it are tired of my Marguerite and not being cursed with her conscience as you are, I threw her into the sea. My stupidity was in not realizing that having trafficked with Edens, I had made myself vulnerable to them. The woman, Tante Marie Zavodun, high priestess of Voodoo. And she killed me even as your wife was killed. Stabbed through the eye in a waxen image by a golden nail driven into my brain. Find me where I lie in my tomb in this same crypt. Remove the golden spike. Then I shall return, and in reward, offer you the secret of all life.
6: Ross Richards searches the shelves and niches of the crypt that stretches into the shadows. At length he finds a casket, and smearing away the dust, reads, Sir Ross Richard, he that was called the Red-Handed. With an effort, he opens the ancient coffin. In the bottom of it lies no evidence of a corpse, only a small, crude figure of a waxen doll with a golden spike driven into one eye and through the brain. I shall return in a moment with Act 3.

0: long moment, Ross Richard looks down on the ludicrous sight of that primitive doll transfixed through the brain. Then, slowly, with instinctive distaste and a ripple of fear down his spine at the ancient evil it suggests, he lifts it from the coffin. And suddenly, once again, the voice, so like his own, is sounding insistently in his ear.
1: You have it in your hands, the secret of life. If you want to translate it, pull out the nail, the spike, and set me free.
2: Why not? I have nothing to lose anymore. Very well. Now! What was that?
1: The voodoo woman. In despair that I have triumphed at last. Hey, put her aside. I will take care of her later. Now there is our pact. You have freed me.
2: I must be going mad. I can see your shape standing before me. Doublet, sword, a ghost out of the past.
1: Reborn, but no longer ghost.
2: You promised me the secret of all life.
1: Yes. The more fool you to trust me. For I shall have it, not you.
2: What do you mean?
1: Can you see me anymore?
2: No.
1: Because I have already occupied your body and cast you out. How could you have trusted me, poltroon, idiot, sentimentalist? The secret of life is to own a body, as I now own yours, leaving you to wander as I have between heaven and hell.
2: No! No! God, help me!
1: You renounce God and hand yourself over to the devil. As his advocate, I claim title to your body by
2: right. No, never! Never!
1: Too late! Too late! This body is mine.
2: No, I won't let you.
1: You can't stop me.
2: Every bit of strength that I have. Chief, what is it? What's wrong?
3: Let him alone, Bill. It's some kind of seizure. I'll have him. I need a hypo. Darling, look there. The first cabinet, the autoclaves, just beyond.
4: Okay.
3: What is it, darling? It's some kind of a seizure. Help me now.
4: Okay.
3: Roll back that right sleeve.
4: All right, sure, Maggie. Here's a hypo.
3: Now, help me hold it.
4: I'm holding. Okay.
3: Now.
4: Okay.
3: There. Should take hold in a minute.
4: Well, what happened to him, Maggie?
3: Just what I was afraid of. He's gone over the edge. The question is, into what?
5: Oh, great serpent, whose head reaches high above the clouds, and whose tail is buried in the darkest deep of the seas, I command and conjure you, in the dread and dark name of voodoo, to appear before thy faithful servant in her agony and her terror, and to answer all questions in whatsoever form shall please you, so that I must know what to do with the devil man I conquered in your name 4,000 moons ago, and who now walks abroad amongst us again. Hear me, I beg you, and tell me if my time is come at last. And if not, what is my task?
6: Tante Marie! Tante Marie! Tante Marie!
5: The master! Master Quicho!
6: Can you hear me?
5: I hear you! Where are you?
6: I do not know. In space. Nowhere. Blankness. I am cast out. Cast out from my own body.
5: By the red-handed one. Your ancestor.
6: Yes. He tricked me. I found the voodoo doll in his coffin. And I pulled the pin from his head.
5: I knew it. I could feel it. His heart was torn from my own brain. So I cried aloud in pain and fear and to warn you.
6: I heard your cry, but it was too late.
5: Where did you leave the doll, master? and the golden nail?
6: I don't know. In the coffin. By the coffin when his form appeared.
5: If they are still there, I can return your soul to your body to cast out his.
6: Find the doll before he does. Find the doll. Find the doll. Find the doll.
1: Find the doll. I've got to find the doll before...
3: Ross, take it easy. It's all right.
1: Who are you?
3: Maggie?
1: I know no Maggie. Yeah. What holds me down?
3: Those restraining straps, Bill. He's going into convulsions.
1: You don't understand.
3: Tighter, tighter.
1: You must help me. I beg you. You're all against me. If I can't find the doll, you see that I'm threatened. You see the danger. I must find the door. The door. The door.
4: Good Lord. What's wrong with him, Maggie?
3: I don't know. I mean, I can't answer it right away, Bill. It's some sort of form of schizophrenia.
4: Oh.
3: Compulsion, neurosis. Except the convulsions are not classic symptoms. There may be a somatic problem, some neurological complication. I really don't know. When we got here last night, my brother-in-law told me that it was his intention to have his sister perfused and put under radical hypothermia before she died.
1: That was his intention?
3: Would you have done that for him, Doctor?
1: I am an old man. The last best part of a long life has been in the study of cryogenics. I believe with all my heart that we stand on the threshold of a breakthrough. Would I have used this technique on Mrs. Richard had she been alive? I don't know. Fortunately, I did not have to face the temptation.
3: And what about Ross himself?
1: A young man in the full vigor of health. That is another question. For no more than any other physician do I pretend to be God. But no, we are not ready for that yet, if ever. You need have no concern as long as Mr. Richard is alive.
3: Thank you, Doctor. That's all I want to know. Come on, Bill.
4: Right with you.
3: We've got to get in touch with the mainland. Ross has got to be taken to a hospital with full facilities and have his condition evaluated. Where's the phone?
4: I don't know. Probably in the study.
3: Oh, look, here's someone who should. Tante Marie.
5: Oui, monsieur. The doctor?
3: We want to find a phone.
5: That is in the master's room. Where I do not know it is hidden.
4: What's that you have in your hand?
5: The voodoo doll that the master found. And the golden nail that he took from its head.
4: The what?
5: The master is with the doctor. How is he?
3: He's quite sick, Tante Marie. That's why we need the telephone to get a helicopter here to take him to a real hospital.
5: Hospital cannot help. His sickness is of the soul. He does not live in his own body.
4: What?
3: Bill, and if he doesn't, then who does?
5: Come with me. I will show you.
4: I don't think there could be anything to that old dame's claim about the picture.
3: I think quite possibly there could. Keep looking for that phone.
4: Yeah, sure. You can't be serious.
3: I don't believe in voodoo mumbo jumbo, but in Ross's state of mind, he might have. It could have been very real to him.
4: You mean because he's half off the track anyway, this might have been enough to knock him all the way?
3: Something like that. Bill, I've got it.
4: Where?
3: Where? In the closet.
4: Oh. What's the matter?
3: No tone. Here, listen.
4: Yeah. The line's dead. This is worse than useless.
3: Is there any other way off this island?
4: Well, there are boats and a channel if you can navigate it.
3: Well, why can't you?
4: You have to see it to believe it. Well, there must be someone on the island who can get through besides Ross himself.
3: Well, let's go find him.

0: this waxen candle as the light of your eyes to see the obedience I offer in your name. Here is the doll, the living representation of the living devil, who must be destroyed. And here is the instrument, the golden nail, which I take in thy name to strike into the brain and soul of our enemy and to free my master. Once it is done, bring me back to thee, for I am weary. Give me a sign, O great serpent. At thy command, I strike.
1: Dr. Fleming.
2: Yes, Dr. Berkeley, what is it?
1: I have been looking for you. Where were you?
2: We were down at the harbor. We're trying to make arrangements to get off the island. What is it?
1: Mr. Richard, he died suddenly in one huge convulsion. I don't know what happened.
3: Hey, wait a minute. Anyone smell anything burning?
2: Yes. Do you suppose the storm's
1: lightning... It could
2: lightning...
1: not affect us in the catacombs.
3: It's coming from upstairs. Come on!
2: What is it, Bill?
4: Tante Marie, she's dead. It was a lighted candle. All rooms to see a fire.
2: Can't we put it out?
4: I'll take a full armor and a fireboat. We gotta get out of here before this whole place goes up like a bonfire. Shut those, mostly wood. It's as dry as cinder.
1: Good Lord, perhaps I am being punished. We've got to get everyone out of here.
3: What do you mean?
1: Well, with all my precautions, I never thought of this kind of fire. If it generates enough heat to melt through to the hydrogen, it isn't only the house, but the whole island that could blow sky high.
2: Did we get everyone off, Bill?
3: Well, except Tante Marie and Lisha and Ross. That's it.
1: They wanted to make that island their grave. Mr. and Mrs. Richard, I mean. Ironic, isn't it? Instead of being frozen, they stand a better chance of being incinerated.
3: You mean you think the hydrogen tanks?
1: There is your answer. Maybe it is the answer that those who fly in the face of God only court destruction.
2: But at least, wherever Ross and Lisha are, they can be together now. What more could any of us ask from the future than to share it with those we love?
5: Strange, tortuous story. And one that, in spite of all the pyrotechnics, really has no ending. I can only leave you with nothing but questions. I have no answers. Is there anyone who does? I'll be back shortly.

When the fire backdrafted to the ground floor, the whole blazing inferno suddenly collapsed to make a grate out of the catacombs. The lead coffins were fused to tangled lumps of metal, and Ross and his bride had no more future than you or I, wherever we go, when death finds us at last. Our cast included Marion Seldes, Mandel Kramer, Jack Grimes, Ann Petoniak, and Leon Janney. The entire production was under the direction of Hyman Brown. This is E.G. Marshall inviting you to return to our Mystery Theater for another adventure in the macabre. Until next time, pleasant dreams.

These sidewalks don't lie. Because they don't have to, baby. No embellishments necessary. The truth is richer than the rust and well-to-do. My sidewalks make concrete a red carpet. Because hilltop is where we roll deep and love sweet. Love hard like gangbusters, like fruit fresh off the vine, like we were never hurt in the name of love. These sidewalks are weathered and worn from the footprints of city soldiers and prisoners of this long-fought war. They have cracked under the weight of regret, ripped open like defeated samurais, and some have up and left to become part of the structures they once despised, falling in line with short-sighted high-rises and crooked, shiny expansions of a stranger's fantasy to survive. What else would you have them do? We are soaked in the sweet and the sordid. Relief comes and goes with rehabs and festivals, campaign trails and media-fed movements. But grace lies in the sediment, the rubble and the dust of the people that stroll these streets. This grit ain't no eyesore. It is the lifeblood of me. It drives the pulse of my wretched heart, tying me to this doomed paradise till I return to the Creator.

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2: 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Keep it pushing.
4: Recently, the left-handed people of the world have been voicing some legitimate complaints. They feel, with some justice, that they're being penalized for being different. Since almost all the gadgets and conveniences of life are built for people who are right-handed. They also feel they're unjustly accused of being less reliable than their right-handed brethren. Whether or not that's a bad rap is open to question, but there are also the so-called hot-tempered redheads who, so far, haven't banded together to object to being thus labeled. But A. Conan Doyle immortalized redheads forever when he pitted the Red-Headed League against the marvelous deductive abilities of the world's greatest detective, Mr. Sherlock Holmes.
5: Mr. Sherlock Holmes?
6: I'm Holmes, and this is my colleague, Dr. Watson.
5: How do you know?
6: Now, you've told me your name is Jabez Wilson, and beside the obvious facts that you've at some time done manual labor, that you take snuff, that you're a... Freemason, that you've been in China and that you've done a considerable amount of writing lately, I can deduce nothing else about you.
5: What? How in the name of all that's holy do you know all that? Are you some kind of a wizard, Mr. Holmes?
6: Not at all.
5: Well, then it's some kind of trick. Oh, certainly I began working in life as a ship's carpenter, but there's no way you could have known that except...
6: Your hands, my dear sir. Your right hand is at least one size larger than your left.
5: Oh.
6: Therefore, you've worked with it. The muscles are obviously more developed.
5: Oh, well, but the snuff, then, and the Freemasonry.
6: I won't insult your intelligence by explaining the snuff. As for the Freemasonry, against the strict rules of your order, you use an arc and compass breastpin.
5: Oh, of course, I forgot that. But the writing, sir.
6: What else can be indicated by that right cuff, so very shiny for 5 inches... And the left one with the smooth patch near the elbow where you rested it upon a desk?
5: Yes. But China, that's something quite different.
6: The fish tattooed immediately above your right wrist could only have been done in China.
5: Oh.
6: I've made a small study of tattoo marks, and that trick of staining the fish's scale a delicate pink is quite peculiar to China. When, in addition, I see a Chinese coin hanging from your watch chain... The matter becomes even more simple.
5: Ah, well, I thought at first you'd done something clever, but I see there was nothing to it after all.
6: I begin to think, Watson, that I make a mistake in explaining.
5: Oh, sir.
6: I fear my reputation will suffer shipwreck if I continue to be so candid. But now, Mr. Wilson, what brings you to me?
5: It was this advertisement here. Read it for yourself, sir.
6: Thank you. You don't mind if I let Dr. Watson read it?
5: No, not at all. To the Red-Headed League. On account of the bequest of the late Ezekiah Hopkins of Lebanon, Pennsylvania, USA, there is now another vacancy open which entitles a member of the League to a salary of £4 a week for purely nominal services. All red-headed men who are sound in body and mind and above the age of 21 are eligible. Oh, my goodness. Apply in person Monday at 11 o'clock to Duncan Ross at the offices of the League, 7 Pope's Court, Fleet Street. What on earth does this mean, Holmes?
6: Well, it is a little off the beaten track and may well be the start of a very pretty puzzle. Mr. Wilson, tell us all about this strange advertisement and you. Watson, you, of course, noted the date of the newspaper.
5: Yes, April the 27th, 1890, just 2 months ago.
6: Excellent, excellent. Now, Mr. Wilson.
3: Oh, well, I keep a small tobacconist shop at Coburg Square. It's not very large, and it doesn't do more than just give me a living, you know, but since I have a flat above the shop, I make out all right. Well, sir, I used to keep two assistants, but now I can only afford one. And that only because he's willing to work at half wages to get a place to live while he learns the business.
6: Mm-hmm. What's the name of this obliging youth?
3: Oh, his name is Vincent Spaulding, and he's not such a youth either. Oh, it's hard to say how old he is, but I tell you, Mr. Holmes, I couldn't have a sharper assistant. Never was such a fellow for photography. Snapping away all the time with a camera and then diving down into the cellar to develop his pictures. That's his main fault, but there's no vice in him, you know. As a matter of fact, it was he who called my attention to the advertisement.
6: Ah. Can you remember how that happened?
3: Oh, like it was yesterday, Mr. Holmes. I was coming down from my living quarters into the shop when Vincent said...
7: I wish to heaven, Mr. Wilson, that I was a red-headed man.
3: Huh? Why on earth should you wish that?
7: Why? Because here's another vacancy on the League of the Red-Headed Men.
3: What?
7: It's worth quite a bit of money to the man who gets it. If only my hair would change colour, it'd be a nice little post all ready for me to step into.
3: Well, what is this Red-Headed League?
7: Oh, I'm that surprised you've never heard of it. With your head of red hair, you're eligible for one of the vacancies.
3: Huh? What's a vacancy worth?
7: Couple of £100 a year. But the work doesn't interfere with one's other occupations.
3: Doesn't interfere? Well, tell me about it. Do you know how it got started?
7: Well, as far as I know, the League was founded by an American millionaire, Ezekiah Hopkins, who was a real eccentric. He himself was red-headed, and he had a great sympathy for all red-headed men. We never married, had no relatives, and when he died, he left his entire fortune in the hands of trustees with specific instructions to apply the interest only to provide easy jobs to men with red hair.
3: Oh, but there'll be millions of red-headed men who'll apply.
7: Oh, not as many as you might think. I believe if you cared to apply, you'd walk away with the job. But perhaps it's not worth your while to put yourself out for the sake of a few £100.
5: Well, it was certainly true that our visitor's hair was of a particularly brilliant shade of crimson. But to me, the whole business smacked of the ridiculous. I couldn't understand Holmes' keenness in asking Wilson for more details.
3: Well, you see, Mr. Holmes, since Vincent Spaulding seemed to know so much about it, I figured he might be useful to have along. So I ordered him to put up the shutters for the day and to come along with me.
8: All right, sirs. This way, if you please. Allow me to introduce myself. I'm Duncan Ross. Give me your hand, Mr. Wilson. Allow me to congratulate you. The vacancy is yours.
7: What did I tell you?
8: Are you a married man, Mr. Wilson? Do you have a family?
3: Well, neither, but does it make any difference?
8: Oh, dear me, dear me. This is very serious indeed. I'm sorry to hear about your bachelorhood.
3: But I
8: must
3: understand.
8: Explain that the fund wasn't only set up for providing pleasant jobs for red-headed men, but for the propagation and spread of redheads as well. You must see, this puts me in an awkward position, most awkward.
7: Well, couldn't there possibly be an exception made, Mr. Ross? I mean, in this case where you have such a magnificent head of hair.
8: Yes, well... Well, we might stretch a point in your case. Yes, we might. After all, it isn't as if you hated women. You very well may someday marry.
3: Oh, well, I might, but...
8: Then let's say no more about it. When can you start?
3: That might be a problem. You see, I already have a business.
7: Now, don't you worry about that, Mr. Wilson. I can look after that for you.
3: Well, now, what are the hours?
8: 10 a.m. to 2 p.m. 6 days a week.
3: That might work out. My busiest time is early in the morning and the early evening.
7: And I can handle the shop while you're away.
3: Yes, it seems satisfactory. And the pay?
8: £4 a week.
3: And the work?
8: Purely nominal.
3: What does purely nominal mean?
8: Well, you must be in this office the entire time. The will is very clear upon that point. I cannot make it strong enough. If you leave, you lose the position forever.
3: Oh, I'm sure I'll be able to stay here the whole 4 hours.
8: And no excuse will prevail. Neither sickness nor business. There's no such thing as an emergency.
3: Oh, yes, sir, I understand.
8: Well, I certainly hope you do, Mr. Wilson. I've already made one concession, but there'll be absolutely no others.
3: I should abide by the rule, but what is the work?
8: To copy the entire Encyclopedia Britannia. Now, there is the first volume on that press. You must find your own ink, pens, and blotting paper. We provide the table and the chair, and you agree to start tomorrow. Do we understand each other?
3: Oh, yes, perfectly, Mr. Ross. And you may depend upon me being here promptly at 10 tomorrow.
4: A famous old radio show started with these words. Who knows what evil lurks in the hearts of men? The Shadow knows. And indeed he did. But if he knew about the evil in the hearts of men, the world's greatest detective, Sherlock Holmes, knew better than anyone what evil lurked in the minds of men. I'll be back to hear what Sherlock Holmes unravels in The Puzzle of the Red-Headed Leaf. Mr. Phineas T. Barnum said, there's a sucker born every minute. And one thing's for sure, it's always easy to see the other fellow's mistakes. Certainly Mr. Jabez Wilson seemed to be gullible in swallowing the story about the Red-Headed League. But looking at it from his point of view, he was doing nothing wrong, and he was making money at his strange job, obtained in strange fashion. But let's pick up Mr. Wilson as he unfolds the rest of his perplexing tale.
3: Well, I must say, Mr. Holmes, that I left the office in Pope's Court in very high spirits. Mm-hmm. But when I got home, the more I thought about it, I became convinced the whole thing was some kind of a hoax, you know. But for what reason, I couldn't fathom. However, in the morning, I thought I might as well try it and see what happened.
6: Very sensible, since you had nothing to lose except a trip to Pope's Court. And what happened when you arrived?
3: To my surprise and delight, everything was as right as rain. Mr. Ross was there to see that I started work. Well, sir, I began with the letter A and worked away quite industriously.
6: And what about Mr. Ross? Did he stay with you?
3: Oh, not all the time, but he'd drop in from time to time, you know, to see that everything was all right with me.
6: And also to see that you lived up to the terms of your employment, no doubt.
3: I suppose that, too. But at 2 o'clock sharp, he bade me good day, complimented me upon the amount I'd written, and locked the door behind me.
6: Uh-huh. And did this continue?
3: Well, not in the same fashion. After a few weeks, he wouldn't drop by quite so frequently. And the last 2 weeks, he didn't come at all. Only on Saturday, when he gave me the 4 golden sovereigns.
6: You had no curiosity about this position?
3: Well, to be honest, Mr. Holmes, I had a lot of questions, but the £4 a week stifled my curiosity. After 8 weeks, I'd written about abbots and archery and got all the way to Attica and hoped that I might soon get on to the bees, when suddenly the old business came to an end.
6: Capital. Capital.
3: Oh, I can't understand your relation, Mr. Holmes. It certainly shocked me when I came to work early this morning to find the door locked and this little square of cardboard hooked onto the middle with a tack.
5: Shall I read it, Holmes?
6: Please, Doctor.
5: Red-Headed League is hereby dissolved. There may be further communication, but it will be done by post, if at all.
6: Aha. Did you take any steps when you found this card?
3: At first, I was completely staggered. Then I went round to the offices in the building, but none of them knew anything at all.
6: The landlord, did you?
3: The landlord's an accountant who lives on the ground floor. I asked if he could tell me what had become of the Red-Headed League, but he said he'd never even heard of them.
6: And your employer, Mr. Duncan Ross?
3: The landlord said he knew no such gentleman.
6: Now, come, Mr. Wilson. Your employer must have been known to the landlord. If not by that name, then another.
3: Oh, exactly, sir. When I described the red-headed gentleman in room number 4, The landlord told me that his name was Charles Morris. He was a solicitor using the room only until his new offices were ready. He moved out yesterday and was at his new address, 17 King Edward Street, near St. Paul's.
6: And when you got there, the cupboard was bare.
3: That's right again, sir. It was a manufacturing house.
5: Oh, no.
3: No one had ever heard of Ross or Morris or the League. Oh, I tell you, sir, I was in a state. I hurried back to my shop and started in on Vincent, who kept trying to calm me down.
7: No, please, Mr. Wilson. Shouting won't do you any good. If you'll only take my advice and wait.
3: Wait? Wait for what? And what about my salary for the past week, eh? What about that?
7: Mr. Wilson, the League has been in existence for a number of years, and I'm sure they'll get in touch with you by post.
3: Well, if the League's been in existence for so long, I can't understand how it's been such a well-kept secret.
7: Well, now, Mr. Wilson, you must admit that you're not much of a man for going around. Why, since I first came here, you rarely put your foot out of doors.
3: I'll confess you have something there.
7: And that's why you've never heard of the League. But I assure you, it's been well known and highly regarded for a long time.
3: All right, since you know so much, can you explain what happened?
7: No, sir. I cannot. But I'm willing to wager that you will hear from them again. I just hope that it won't be what I fear.
3: Eh? What's that?
7: You remember when you got the job, there was some question about your marital status? Now, I'm not saying this is so, but it's just possible that the entire board may have had some second thoughts and overruled Mr. Ross' decision about taking you on.
3: Well, if that's the case, I should have a chance to explain. Perhaps I could set their minds at rest.
7: How do you mean?
3: Well, it just so happens that that recently I have encountered a young lady who I think might just be suitable I have been thinking about marriage.
7: Oh, now that's an important factor, Mr. Wilson, very important. And I feel that somehow the League should be informed of your intentions.
6: Well. How and when did romance enter your life, Mr. Wilson?
3: Mr. Holmes, it was most peculiar, most peculiar. As you heard, I'm generally a stay-at-home, you know, but being cooped up in that office every day for so long made me want to stretch my legs a bit. And this one evening...
6: Now, come, Mr. Wilson... There's no need to be embarrassed about romance, eh, Watson?
5: quite so.
3: Well, as I tell you, it sounds like she... You see, there was this lady, not a young flippity-jibbit, but a mature lady, you know, and she stumbled.
5: Oh, dear.
3: And I managed to keep her from taking quite a spill, and since we seem to have a lot in common...
6: Was she a redhead?
3: No. But at any rate, we hit it off, and I began to see quite a bit of her, and, well, hang it all, I'm thinking of marrying her.
6: Did you and your lady ever discuss the Red-Headed League?
3: Well, I may have mentioned it, but we didn't dwell on it.
6: Can you recall her reaction?
3: No, and I can't see how she has anything to do with the matter at hand.
6: Perhaps not. At any rate, Mr. Wilson, today is Friday, and if you see me on Monday... We may have some answers for you.
3: Do you think that I should...
6: You should go back to your shop and take care of your business.
5: After our red-headed visitor had left, Holmes sat with his lean figure hunched in his chair and his eyes closed. Suddenly he opened his eyes and asked...
6: Well, Watson, what do you make of it?
5: No, I make nothing of it, Holmes. It's a most mysterious business that seems to have no rhyme or reason.
6: As a rule, the more bizarre a thing is, the less mysterious it proves to be. But I feel that this may very well be a serious matter. And if what I fear to be true is true, there's little time left.
5: What do you propose to do?
6: To smoke. It's quite a three-pipe problem, and I beg that you don't speak to me for 50 minutes.
5: With his thin knees drawn up to his hawk-like nose, and his eyes closed, and his black clay pipe thrusting out like the bill of some strange bird, my friend sat lost in thought. Suddenly, he sprang out of the chair, put his pipe down on the mantelpiece and said...
6: What do you think, my dear doctor? Could your patient spare you for a few hours?
5: Oh, I've nothing to do today. My practice is never very absorbing.
6: Good. Then come along.
5: We traveled by underground as far as Aldersgate. And then a short walk took us to Saxe Coburg Square. It was a pokey little shabby genteel place with four lines of dingy two-story brick houses. We stood across the street from the corner house on which one could read Jabez Wilson, tobacconist. My companion stood carefully scrutinizing the houses. Oh, what are you looking at, Holmes?
6: The houses and shops and the names.
5: Well, surely you know the name of Jabez Wilson.
6: This is a time for observation. We are, so to speak, in enemy country. Now, let's reconnoiter. Now, there's Mortimer's, the pawnbroker's, a vegetarian restaurant, the Colbert branch of the City and Suburban Bank, and McFarland Brothers, architects. Have you any interest in architecture, Doctor?
5: No, I can't say that I have, no.
6: Well, that's a pity, because at this moment, that's our destination.
5: I wondered what in the world Holmes wanted with a firm of architects. But as we approached the door, I was amazed to see the familiar figure of a Thelmy Jones, the detective from Scotland Yard. My surprise was equaled by Jones.
9: Hey, if it isn't Mr. Sherlock Holmes, what brings you to this part of London?
6: I might ask the same question of you.
9: Oh, purely a routine matter. A stupid attempt at robbery, although why in the world any criminal would want to break into McFarland Brothers beats me.
6: Ah, this was recent?
9: No, I've just come down to tell the owners that our investigations haven't turned up anything and that we'd best forget it for a while.
6: I'm curious. Could you give me some details?
9: Oh, it's really not in your line, Mr. Holmes. But here are the facts. A couple of months ago, the night watchman was making his usual rounds when he came upon two men trying to open the safe in the offices of McFarland. Although there's no cash and no securities, in fact, nothing of any value.
6: Ah, that does seem stupid. And what happened?
9: They overpowered, bound, and gagged the watchman, left him in the outer room, and then left without taking anything because there was nothing missing from the safe in the morning.
6: Was a thorough check made?
9: Oh, come, Mr. Holmes. Every penny accounted for.
6: Well, since you came down here to report failure, I assume that the night watchman didn't give you much of a description of the robbers.
9: No, it was the usual meaningless jabber. No good to us at all. One thing, though, they weren't amateurs. They used gloves so as not to leave fingerprints.
6: That's very significant.
9: To you, maybe, Mr. Holmes, but to us it's normal. The usual procedure of professionals.
6: Quite so. Well, come along, Watson. There's nothing more that we can do here.
5: But, Holmes, what about your interest in architecture and our visit to McFarland?
6: My dear doctor, we must remain flexible if we're to get to the bottom of the matter we're investigating.
5: Yes, sir.
6: Let's say goodbye to Inspector Jones.
9: Now, hold on a minute, Mr. Holmes. This matter you're investigating, is it something that Scotland Yard might be interested in?
6: It very well may be, Inspector, but before I call on you for help, I have to prove my theory beyond a shadow of a doubt. That was a most informative discussion we had with Jones, don't you think, Doctor?
5: Oh, you consider a bungled burglary and a failure on the part of the police informative. I suppose you can call it that.
6: Oh, my dear chap, how can you listen and not hear?
5: Well, I heard every word that was said.
6: You don't think it instructive that an obvious pair of professional thieves, while careful enough to wear gloves, select an unlikely target, such as an architect's office, as a likely place for a haul?
5: Everybody makes mistakes.
6: Very true, Watson, but mark you, they tie the men up, open the safe, and don't touch the cash.
5: Well, because it wasn't worthwhile taking.
6: Ah? I put it to you, Watson, that it was a very successful robbery.
5: Oh, no.
6: That the thieves got exactly what they wanted. And if what I suspect is true, the watchman is lucky to be alive.
5: What in the world were they after?
6: You know my methods, Watson. You have all the information I have. All that's necessary is for you to think. But, here we are, outside our destination.
5: Well, why on earth are you beating the pavement with your stick?
6: Part of my observations, Doctor. Now, let's see the inside of Mr. Wilson's establishment.
10: Yes, gentlemen. What can I do for you?
6: I'm sorry to bother you. We only wish to know how to get from here to the Strand.
10: A third right, fourth left, and you're on the Strand.
6: Thank you. Smart fellow, that. In my judgment, he's the fourth smartest man in London. And for daring, I'm not sure that he hasn't a claim to be third.
5: Evidently, Mr. Wilson's assistant counts for a good deal in this affair of the Red-Headed League. I'm sure that you asked your way only in order to see him.
6: Not him.
5: Well, what then?
6: The knees of his trousers.
4: Not only Watson, but all the millions of Sherlock Holmes fans are familiar with his methods. You, like Watson, have all the information. All you have to do is apply the science of deductive reasoning, as expounded so often and so well by Sherlock Holmes, and you'll come up with the answer as to why Holmes was interested in the knees of Vincent Spaulding's trousers. You'll find out whether you are right or not when I return shortly with Act Three. At the risk of being labeled a male chauvinist, I submit that writers of detective fiction believe that thinking and women are incompatible. To prove my thesis, let me point out that the three greatest thinking detectives of all times, Sherlock Holmes, Nero Wolfe, and Arsène Lupin, avoided involvements with the opposite sex. They must have believed that romantic involvement would, in some way, affect their judgment. At any rate, in today's story, Holmes is concentrating on red-headed males, and we find him and Dr. Watson in their Baker Street flat.
5: Holmes had been poring over a map of London streets for some time, and also had a back issue of the Times open to the financial page, when he finally folded the map, looked up, and said with a sigh of satisfaction,
6: "I think there's no chance of my being wrong now."
5: "Well, I'm sure you're right, but I'm blessed if I know what you're right about."
6: "Can't be the visitors I'm expecting, but come in."
11: "Vincent Spaulding was right, Mr. Holmes, and so were you. I've heard from the Red-Headed League."
6: "Indeed."
11: "There's to be a weekend meeting starting tonight at the Cork and Bottle in Surrey."
6: "Surrey?"
11: "Reservations have been made for me, and then they'll discuss my problem." "Well, what do you think of that, Mr. Holmes?"
6: "How did they get in touch with you?"
11: "Oh, by post, as they said they would. I brought the letter with me. Would you care to see it?"
6: "No, I don't think that's necessary."
11: But I've come to you for advice, and here you are..."
6: "Mr. Wilson, I think that I can assure you that I will have the answers you want by the end of this weekend."
11: "But what about this note? Should I go or not?"
6: "I insist that you go. But if you want the answer to your problems, don't expect to find it in Surrey."
5: After Holmes had persuaded a reluctant Jabez Wilson to keep his weekend rendezvous in Surrey, and he'd rushed off, I looked at Holmes. "Holmes, I'll confess that this nonsensical charade of the Red-Headed League seems to me to be just a silly kind of game."
6: "On the contrary, my dear Watson, it's serious. Very serious indeed."
5: "Oh, dear."
6: "You characterize this as a charade, and your instincts are always good. The whole device used to get our friend Wilson away from his shop for 4 hours a day was staged, and quite brilliant."
5: "But why in the world would anyone want that? There's nothing in that shop or house of any value."
6: "Think, Doctor. Remember I observed that the knees of Vincent Spaulding's trousers were covered with dust and badly worn?"
5: "Yes."
6: "Add to that his habit of rushing down to the cellar at every opportunity."
5: "Ah, of course. Buried treasure."
6: "You're an incurable romantic, Doctor, but at that, you're not too far off the mark. And that, I think, signals the arrival of our companions for this evening's hunt. Will you be kind enough, Doctor?"
5: "Yes. Come in, gentlemen.
6: Now our party is complete, Watson. I think you know Inspector Jones of Scotland Yard. Let me introduce you to Mr. Merriweather, who will accompany us tonight.
9: We're hunting in couples again, Doctor, you see. Our friend Holmes is a wonderful man for starting the chase. All he wants is an old dog to help him do the running down.
5: I hope we don't find a wild goose at the end of our chase. Bankers don't place too much trust in theories and fantasies, Inspector. They're interested only in cold facts.
6: And cold cash also, eh, Mr. Merriweather?
5: Well, that's why I allowed the Inspector to persuade me into coming. Although it's the first Saturday night in 27 years I haven't played bridge. I miss that, Mr. Holmes.
6: Well, I think you'll find you're playing for a higher stake tonight than you've ever done before, and that the play will be more exciting.
5: Then what do you think the stakes are?
6: £30,000.
5: How do you arrive at that figure?
6: Isn't it true that some months ago you had occasion to strengthen the resources of your branch of the City and Suburban Bank, and according to the Times here, you borrowed 30,000 napoleons from the Bank of France?
5: No, that's fairly common knowledge, sir. As a matter of fact, there's been some discussion among our directors about the wisdom of keeping so much bullion on a single branch.
6: A discussion which was very well justified. I have reason to believe that an attempt will be made upon that bullion this very night.
5: No, that's ridiculous. We have the best protective service in the City of London. The cases containing the bullion have never been unpacked. We're absolutely immune to any attempt at such a theft.
6: I beg to differ, Mr. Merriweather. Come in. What's this? A telegram. I give it here, lad. And this is for you. The fool. Ah. This may spoil everything.
5: What is it, Holmes?
6: Our friend Wilson arrived in Surrey and found he was the only guest expected. He's furious. And returning to London tonight, he must be stopped at all costs.
5: No, that's hardly possible, unless he isn't already on the train.
6: Well, if he returns to his shop, we may miss our chance to lay these fellows by the heels. His life is also very much in danger.
5: Inspector, you didn't tell me there might be some physical danger in this situation.
6: Not to you, Mr. Merriweather. They don't know you, but if this Vincent Spaulding is the man I believe him to be, murder isn't beyond him. And if Jabez Wilson interrupts those plans, Spaulding would think nothing of killing him. Well, here, let's see. From Surrey. Earliest train out. Wouldn't get in before 10 tonight. Capital. Watson, get down to Waterloo Station and intercept Wilson.
5: Yes.
6: Then join us in Saxe-Coburg Square in front of the bank as soon as you can. We don't go in until we hear from you that Wilson is safe.
12: I was at Waterloo Station in time to meet the train from Surrey. I just hoped that Wilson would be on it. There was a later train, but that would have meant Holmes and the others would be forced to wait until I arrived, and Holmes seemed to feel there was a chance that we might miss the scoundrels we were after. Well, unfortunately, I spotted his flaming red hair.
9: Oh, why, Dr. Watson, I hardly expected to be met.
12: Yes, right. Well, Sherlock Holmes sent me. He says it's vital that you don't go back to your house tonight.
9: Now, what nonsense is that?
12: Well, it is for your own good. If you go home, Holmes feels you're in grave danger.
9: Oh, well, nothing's going to stop me from sleeping in my own bed tonight. If your detective friend thinks I'm in danger, let him protect me.
12: Well, that's why I'm here.
9: All right, fine, then come along home with me.
12: Well, now, look here. Holmes has put a lot of work for you in this, and he thinks we're going to be able to bring things to a successful conclusion tonight. If you do as he asks.
9: Well, if I don't?
12: Well, then I shall have you arrested. You can spend the night safely in a cell.
9: But, Dr. Watson, where shall I go?
12: You can come with me. I'll drop you off at our rooms at Baker Street. And that's the way it was arranged. I dropped Wilson at Baker Street, and then hastened to Coburg Square when I saw Holmes, Jones, and Merriweather waiting. This will do, my man. Right here is fine.
6: Ah, Watson. I knew I could rely on you. Where did you leave our friend Jabez Wilson?
12: At our rooms, Holmes. I promised we would get back at the conclusion of this affair and fill him in.
6: Well done, Watson. Come along. Mr. Merriweather, you must lead the way.
12: shan't need a light till we reach the gate at the bottom of the steps. Mind your feet here. The stairs are narrow. Inspector, I think it's time for you to light your lantern. We can use it down here to open the gate. We shall certainly need it in the cellar. Mr. Merriweather conducted us down a dark, earth-smelling passage into a huge paved vault or cellar, which was piled all around with crates and massive boxes.
6: Would you mind holding the lantern up for a moment so that I can get a better view of the ceiling, Mr. Merriweather?
12: Well, as you wish, Mr. Holmes.
6: You're not very vulnerable from above, at any rate.
12: No, from below. Oh, dear me. This sounds quite horror.
6: I really must ask you to be more quiet. Now, you've already imperiled the success of our whole expedition. Have the goodness to sit down upon one of those boxes and do not interfere.
12: Holmes fell to his knees on the floor and with the lantern and magnifying glass began to examine minutely the cracks between the stones.
6: I suspect we have at least an hour's wait. When they start, they won't lose a minute, however. But the sooner they complete their work, the more time they'll have for their escape.
12: They'll need a great deal of time, if your theories are correct, Mr. Holmes. The crate on which I sit contains 2,000 napoleons packed between layers of lead foil. There are 15 of these crates altogether. Now you imagine these so clever thieves are going to transport them is beyond me.
6: That problem concerns me too, but I'm afraid that we shan't have the answer until we've bagged the men themselves. In order to make sure that there'll be no slip-up, I must ask you, Mr. Merriweather, to put the screen over that lantern.
12: And sit in the dark?
6: I'm afraid so. Our thieves' plans have gone so far, we dare not risk a light. I suggest you conceal yourself behind that packing case, Mr. Merriweather. Watson and Jones and I will also find places of concealment. And, Doctor, if the men fire, have no compunction about shooting them down.
12: If there's anyone to shoot at, this whole fantastic scheme isn't the product of your fevered imagination.
6: Fortunately, I do my work for pleasure alone, Mr. Merriweather. Let me use this part of our wait by asking you some questions.
12: As you wish.
6: Why would anyone pay a man £4 a week to copy the Encyclopedia Britannia?
12: Unless he were demented, I cannot imagine.
6: Or unless he wanted to be sure that man wouldn't interfere with the work he had in mind.
12: What work?
6: In a moment. Why would professional thieves bind a watchman, open a safe, and take nothing?
12: Now ask Inspector Jones. I'm no good at riddles.
6: Well, then I shall ask you a question I believe you can answer. Who were the architects for this building?
12: Well, of course I know that. The McFarlane brothers.
6: Exactly. The McFarlane brothers' premises were the ones invaded by the robbers. I'm sure they either took or made copies of the plans for this building. No, Mr. Merriweather. The facts will bear only one interpretation. Some very astute thieves have been tunneling under the street for the past 2 months. And tonight, there will be an attempt made on the bullion.
9: You've convinced me, Mr. Holmes.
6: Have you done what I asked about Wilson's shop in Coburg Square, Inspector?
9: Aye. There's a constable and two officers waiting at the front door.
6: Well, then they've stopped all the holes. Now, we must be silent and wait.
12: I placed my revolver, cocked, upon the top of the wooden case behind which I crouched. We waited there in the cold, dank air of the vault, with only the smell of hot metal to assure us that the lamp was still there, ready to flash on at a moment's notice. Suddenly, my eyes caught the glint of light. At first, it was but a spark, and then it became a yellow line, until with a rending, tearing sound, one of the paving stones turned over on its side, and a wooden projectile of some sort appeared. And then, a man.
10: All right. Give me a hand with the sled and the wheels, Archie.
13: Everything clear up there?
10: All clear. Swing up the ropes and the chisel.
14: You're under arrest. I've got it, Archie. They've got me, but you'll get away. I very much doubt it. There are three men waiting for him at the door of the shop, Spalding, alias John Clay.
15: Hello, are you? Hey, how's me by name?
14: Sherlock Holmes. At your service, a detective who's been following your career with interest and whose pleasure it is to end it here tonight.
4: The Adventure of the Red-Headed League was written back in 1890. And yet, last year, we read of two daring robberies in France where exactly the same methods were employed. Tunnels were dug under streets, connecting with sewers, and then on up into the vaults of two banks. The only thing missing was the Red-Headed League. I'll be back shortly. Conan Doyle was never noted as a man with a great sense of humor, but that's only because he rarely employed it in his writing. As a matter of fact, he had a keen wit. The proof? In his first year of independent medical practice, before he started writing, his earnings were exactly £154. When he filed his tax return, he showed that he owed no tax at all because of his earnings. The authorities returned his form with the words, "Most unsatisfactory," scrawled across it. He sent it back with his own comment, which was, "I entirely agree." Our cast included Kevin McCarthy, Court Benson, Robert Dryden, and Ian Martin. The entire production was under the direction of Hyman Brown. And now, a preview of our next tale.
14: I can control myself, Uncle John. If I could keep myself in hand, swallow my bile all those years I had to scratch for handouts, how easy do you think it's going to be for me now that I'm king of the hill?
12: Carl, boy, save some pity and sorrow for the poor old man. He was your great uncle.
14: He was a family nemesis. He sat on the estate and the money, pontificating on the virtues of frugality and self-denial, refusing my father his share, hounding him into mediocrity, turning him into a fawning dog, killing him in the end. And my mother with him, may he rot in hell.
12: The bishop?
14: Well, then, in heaven, wherever he chooses, or wherever he was led, all I care for is that at last he is dead and I am alive and free.
4: This is E.G. Marshall inviting you to return to our Mystery Theater for another adventure in the macabre. Until next time, pleasant dreams.
16: What's in a name? A name is an identity, its meaning, and history. Washington State is full of such meaning and history. From the towering beauty of Tahoma to the serene waters of the Puget Sound, we will delve into the meanings of the names of the places that define our city, region, and state. This is our history. This is our sound. Eatonville. Eatonville is southeast of Tacoma, near the Pack Demonstration Forest in Pierce County. T.C. Van Eaton platted the town site in 1888. His store served as the first post office when it was founded June 25, 1890. Van Eaton Hall, the second story of the building, was the town's early social center. T.C. Van Eaton was born in Pope County, Minnesota, June 27, 1862. He came to Eatonville, where he served as postmaster for 18 years, and in the state legislature in 1894 and 1895. He died in October of 1951 and is buried in Eatonville. Eatonville was incorporated October 28, 1909. The U.S. Atlas, published in 1895, shows the place to be Eatonville. 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
2: And now, another tale well calculated to keep you in suspense. The story is Turnabout, written for Suspense by Jay Bennett. The thing was done, consummated. Sleep was now death. And nothing had marked the transition. Not a scream, not a gasp, nothing. Nothing but the dull thud the gun butt had made when it came down once, twice, three times. And then Walter Carlton went out of the night-filled room as silently as he'd come in and went home.
3: Oh, it's you, sir.
4: Yes, Robert.
3: You enjoy the concert, sir?
4: Very much, Robert. Make me a cocktail like a good fellow. Bring me a magazine.
3: Yes, Mr. Carlton.
2: He sipped his cocktail and lazily turned the pages of Esquire. Stopped at a Hemingway story, read it, and liked it. Turned a few more pages, then looked up and said,
4: Oh, Robert.
3: Yes, Mr. Carlton?
4: Pack my bags for me, will you? I'm going on a trip in the morning.
3: Oh, you'll be away long, sir?
4: That all depends, Robert. That all depends.
2: In the morning, he said goodbye to Robert at Grand Central Station, then boarded the train and got off at the very first stop. Went back to Grand Central Station, got into a phone booth and called up Martin Ross, the district attorney.
5: It's good to hear from you, Walter.
4: I've been rather busy, Martin. You know how the stock market's been lately. How about you?
5: Oh, pretty quiet till early this morning.
4: Yes?
5: Police found some down and outer in a furnished room on the west side. His skull bashed in.
4: Oh, that's too bad. Martin, I feel that I've been neglecting my friends. So, I'm inviting myself over for dinner tonight.
5: Why, certainly, Walter. We'd be glad to have you.
4: Good. And have Emily trot out that roast duck and wine sauce recipes of hers, huh? Otherwise, I don't come.
5: You'll have your roast duck.
4: Good.
5: Be here at 7, Walter.
4: At 7, Martin.
6: Walter, you certainly can spin yarns. Just look at Billy. His eyes are popping out. Now, Billy, it's time you went to bed, dear.
7: But, Mother, just...
4: Now, we let you stay up 2 extra hours, son.
7: All right. Good night. Good night, Mr. Carlton.
4: Oh, Billy.
7: Yeah?
4: Why don't you call me Walter? Uncle Walter, hmm? I think it's time you did.
7: Can I?
4: Of course.
7: Gosh. Good night, Uncle Walter.
4: Good night, Billy. Oh, this is ideal. Rustic seclusion and yet a mere 40 miles from the city. Ideal.
8: Yes, it is. I've always wanted this sort of life. Gets a bit inconvenient, though, when a case pops up and I have to be in town a lot.
4: Yes, that rooming house murder. How are you progressing?
8: Well, I... Emily doesn't like to hear about such things.
4: Oh, I understand. Tell me anyway.
8: What?
6: Now, Walter.
4: How are you progressing?
8: Why are you so interested in this case?
4: Because I am the murderer.
8: The murderer?
6: Oh, Walter.
8: Oh, Walter. You're a card.
7: Meow. Meow.
8: What are you doing
7: meow
8: with that cat?
7: Meow.
4: Walter.
6: That gun. Walter, where did you get a gun?
4: Walter, what are you...
8: Martin, wasn't this the way that Todd Blake was killed? Something blunt and hard brought down with force on the...
4: Why, you killed...
8: I think now you believe that I murdered Blake. I'll be going up to bed now. And perhaps I should tell you that I'm sharing Billy's room tonight.
4: What?
8: Mm-hmm. The door will be barricaded. And the slightest effort on anyone's part to get in will... Well, I'll leave it to your imagination.
4: Are you... You wouldn't...
8: Martin.
4: No.
8: Martin, the first killing is the hardest. Let me assure you that the transition from cat to child is a very simple one to make. See you in the morning.
6: I can't eat, Martin.
4: Oh, you've got to, Emily. He mustn't suspect. Here they come.
9: Good morning, Martin. Emily?
6: Good morning, Billy.
7: Gee, but I'm hungry.
9: Like a man-eating lion, huh, Billy? Here, you sit next to me, huh?
7: But I always sit next to... Can't I, Mother?
9: Sure you can, Billy. Can't he, Emily?
6: Yes.
9: Over here, Billy, or I can keep a good eye on you, in case there are any tigers about.
6: Billy, eat your food.
7: Yes, Mother.
9: Ooh, Billy?
7: Yes?
9: Billy, I'll bet my eggs are better than yours. Emily, they're made exactly as I always eat them. You're a great hostess. Billy, how about tasting them for me?
4: Walter, you're not going
9: here
4: to...
9: Here you are, Billy. Take the spoon, partner.
7: Sure, Uncle Walter.
9: Now eat.
7: Billy, no! Mother, you hit the spoon from my mouth. Why?
9: Yes, Emily. Why? It's 9:30, Martin. Aren't you going to your office?
8: No.
9: I think you'd better. I want you to go through your daily routine as though I were not here.
4: I'm not leaving my wife and child alone with you. Do what you want with me, but I'm not going.
9: Get into your coat, Martin. Emily or Billy will be in this house at all times. And the first bad move you make will be their last.
4: How long do you think you can get away with this?
9: Until justice is done.
4: Justice?
9: Until the murderer is brought to the bar of justice and made to pay the supreme penalty.
4: What are you talking about, anyway?
9: You'll be enlightened in due time. Now, get to your office. And be sure you remember what I said about bad moves.

0: What is it, Cobb?
1: I just got something on the Blake case. We've been pumping Swenson, the janitor. He's the one who discovered the body.
0: So?
1: Well, this Blake wasn't too nice a guy. He and Swenson didn't get along. Almost got into a fist fight one day, and then... Hey, you're not even listening to me.
0: I'm listening.
1: Well, Chief, I think you should hold Swenson for more questioning.
0: Let him go.
1: Now, Chief, let me spell this out for you. Swenson is the one who finds Blake dead. He says he went up to ask about the rent. Well, it's pretty convenient that rent day fell on that morning, isn't it?
0: Yes, convenient.
1: Yeah. Claims he knocked on the door, got no answer, so he takes out his pass key and goes in. Story smells too pat for me.
0: He thought of everything.
1: What'd you say?
0: Oh, nothing, nothing. Let Swenson go.
1: Oh, but Chief, we ought... Oh, okay. You're the boss.
2: And then what happened, Uncle Walter?
3: Well, and then the Maharaja said, Sahib, it is time for little boys to go upstairs to bed.
2: Aw.
3: Go ahead. I'll be up later and we'll build the fort again.
2: You promise?
3: Promise. Now, say goodnight to Mother and Dad.
2: Good night, Mother.
4: Good night, Billy.
2: Good night, Dad.
0: Good night.
3: Martin, do you know that Emily hates me? Tell him, Emily.
4: Why don't you let him alone?
0: Walter, what happened?
3: Emily thought she'd become brave. Tried to dash a cup of tea into my face, hoping that would give her a chance to grab my gun from my shoulder holster.
0: Emily!
4: Stop it, Walter.
3: Unfortunately, I was too quick for her. I sent Billy out of the house on an errand and took the hot tea kettle and... That's why she's wearing a long sleeve dress, Martin.
0: What?
3: Roll up your sleeve, Emily, and show him your arm.
0: Oh, I'll kill you. I'll kill you.
4: No, no, Martin.
0: Emily, let me go. Emily.
4: No, it's no use, Martin. It's no use, I tell you.
3: I think you'd better listen to her. It really is no use.
5: In just a moment, we will return for the concluding act of... Suspense.
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3: Martin, I'd like to speak to you.
0: What do you want?
3: You're disappointing me.
0: What do you mean?
3: By not bringing the murderer to justice? I'm getting impatient.
0: You're the only murderer I can bring to justice.
3: You're wrong. Swenson could be the man.
0: Walter, I swear...
3: It should be simple to steamroller a jury into a verdict. Build fact upon fact. Invent some. Should be simple for one so competent as you.
0: Never.
3: Never is a long time, Martin. Death is also a long time.
0: I won't do it.
3: Martin, listen to me. A number of years ago, before I met you, I had a wife. I was quite in love with her. Todd Blake wrecked my marriage. He was never any good. I swore then and there that when the time was ripe, I'd kill him.
0: You waited all these years?
3: Mm-hmm. Waited and planned every little detail.
0: I'm not sending an innocent man to the chair.
3: Then I advise you to pick up that phone and inform the police that I'm the murderer.
9: What?
3: But when they get here, they'll find Emily, Billy, and probably you quite dead. Don't you see, you fool, that if I'm to go, then I'll go pulling the house down with me?
0: This is District Attorney Ross speaking. Have John Swenson picked up and booked for the murder of Todd Blake.
3: You're doing very well, Martin. Extremely well.
10: Why don't you let us alone?
3: Ah, but I'm complimenting him, Emily. All the newspapers praise Martin's presentation of his case in court.
10: Why must you go?
3: Motive? A bitter personal grudge. Weapon? A hammer in Swenson's tool chest. Fact upon fact. Oh, excellent, excellent,
9: oh, Martin.
3: Stop it! Stop it! Oh, I'm sorry, Martin. I was merely commending your legal ability to build fact upon fact. You know, there's a brilliant example of that in Dostoevsky's Crime and Punishment.
0: Raskolnikov had a conscience.
3: You're right. Therein Dostoevsky's hero and I differ. Raskolnikov had a conscience, while I, the will to live. Therefore, John Swenson must die.

0: defendant will rise and approach the bar. John Swenson, after a trial by jury of your peers under due process of law, you have been found guilty of murder in the first degree. And are hereby sentenced to die in the electric chair on midnight of February the 3rd in the year 1900.
1: Hello, Martin.
2: You're home early.
1: Nothing much to do at the office.
2: Of course. Now, let me search you before you enter. Normal procedure, you know.
1: Go ahead.
2: Mm-hmm. You can come in now.
1: Emily.
3: What is it, Martin?
1: He's gone up to sleep now.
3: Yes?
1: Emily, there's a gun in the driveway hedge. I hid it there before I came in this evening.
3: Martin.
1: I'm going out to get it. When he gets up in the morning, somehow or other, I'll kill him.
3: Don't go out there, please.
1: I'm not standing for any more. I'm getting that gun.
3: No, no, Martin. He's too smart for it.
1: This time I'm smarter. He's upstairs with Billy. He won't even know I've gone out of the house.
3: He'll know. Walter always knows.
1: I'm taking that chance. I'm getting it.
3: Please, Martin.
2: Hello, Martin.
1: Walter.
2: Yes, Martin. Thought I'd come out for some air, so I opened the window quietly, not to disturb Billy's sleep, slid down the porch roof and into the garden. I think I did it better than Douglas Fairbanks ever did in the movies, don't you?
1: You've got the gun.
2: I have. You fool. I watch every move you make, from the instant you step out of your car till you're in the house. Every day I do it. Take off your shirt.
1: Why?
2: Then I'll rip it off. Now I have something prepared for you.
1: A piece of rubber hose.
2: Exactly. It doesn't tear or bruise the skin, but will do an effective job.
1: Oh!
2: You're a fool. You want things this way? Good. Get up. Come on, get up. That's it. Now, get on to the house. Go ahead. You feel as though your back and ribs are broken. It's hard to breathe. Did it pay, you fool? In a few more days, I'll be out of your life for good. Right, now get into the house. Get in.
3: Martin!
1: Oh, Emily.
3: Oh, my darling.
2: Take him upstairs. Phone his office in the morning and tell them that the district attorney won't be in for a few days. He has a cold.
4: Hello, Chief.
5: It's good to see you back in the office again.
1: Hello, Cobb.
4: How's your cold? Better?
1: Cold? Oh, yes, yes, it's better.
5: You look all worn out.
1: I'm all right.
5: Swenson case getting you down? He gets the works tonight, you know.
1: I said I'm all right.
5: Oh, you can't fool me, Chief. Been with you long enough to know how you feel whenever you have to send somebody to the chair. You're too good a guy for this grind.
1: I'm a good guy, eh, Cobb?
5: None better. Oh, Swenson's mother's in town.
1: What?
5: Yeah, it seems she got wind of what's happening. She was up to visit Swenson.
1: Yes?
5: Been trying to see you, but I had the boy shoo her away. Nice little old lady, about 80 or so. Feel sorry for her.
1: I don't want to see her. I don't want to.
5: Sure, sure, Chief, I understand.
1: Oh, you understand nothing. You... Oh, I'm sorry, Cobb. My nerves are shot. I'm going home.
5: Take it easy, fella, huh?
1: Cobb.
5: Hmm?
1: I want to tell you something.
5: Mm-hmm.
1: I... It's no use.
5: Well?
1: No, it's nothing, Cobb.
2: Are you expecting anybody, Martin?
1: No.
2: You, Emily?
3: No.
2: Answer it, Emily.
3: Yes.
2: And Emily, a few more hours and you'll be rid of me forever. Remember that?
3: Yes.
6: Tell me what the Maharaja said, Uncle Walter.
2: Of course, Billy. Now, when the Maharaja started speaking, I took out my gun, as I'm doing now.
1: Walter.
2: Merely telling the child a story, Martin. A story which may have a tragic ending. So, Billy, The Maharaja said to me, Sahib, I have never seen such shooting in my born days. Why, that tiger was a full mile away from you and yet...
6: A mile?
2: Yes, that's right, Billy. I was riding along on my elephant, Punda, when I saw, dim in the distance, the fierce form of the man-eating tiger.
6: Gee!
2: I unslung my rifle and started to adjust the sights when... Yes, Emily?
7: It's Swenson's mother.
2: What? What does she want, Emily?
7: To speak to Martin. She won't go away.
1: I won't talk with her. I don't want to see her.
2: Of course you won't talk with her, Martin. The way you are tonight, your tongue's likely to go off like a half-cocked gun. She never saw you. So, I'll substitute for you.
1: I don't want to see her, I tell you.
2: Relax, Martin. Just as soon as you know Swenson's beyond saving, you'll be yourself again. In time, you'll forget he ever lived. Where is she, Emily?
7: In the living room.
2: Come along.
6: Uncle Walter, you didn't finish the story.
1: I'll finish it, Billy.
2: All right, Emily. Just let me look over your shoulder into the room. And now I'll holster my gun and we'll go in.
3: And Mr. Ross?
2: Yes. I'll just close the door, Mrs. Swenson, so we won't be disturbed. This is Mrs. Ross. Now, what can I do for you, madam?
3: Mr. Ross, isn't there something you would do for my son?
2: No, nothing, Mrs. Swenson.
3: But he's a good man. He did no wrong.
2: Well, that he's good, I have no doubt at all, but he made a mistake. Surely, madam, one must pay for one's mistakes.
3: But he is a good man. He did no wrong.
2: To kill is wrong. The Bible tells you that. An eye for an eye, a tooth for a tooth.
3: He's a good man. He did not kill.
2: But the law says that he did.
3: You threw sand into the eyes of the law. My son did not kill.
2: I only followed the truth, madam.
3: You can save my son.
2: I can't. Believe me, if I could, nothing would stand in my way.
3: Then it's no use.
2: Go back to the city, madam. May you find comfort for your grief.
3: I walked the road from the station with little hope. I'll go back on it with no hope.
2: Time will heal. It always does.
3: Time will not heal me. I'll go down to the grave with my sorrow.
2: Please, Mrs. Swenson.
3: I'll wipe my tears away and go. Oh, I can't find my handkerchief in my pocketbook. The tears blind my eyes.
2: Here, let me help you.
3: But I find this in my pocketbook.
2: Put down that gun.
3: An eye for an eye.
2: Put it down. I'm not Ross. I'm not...
8: Mrs. Swenson, you killed him.
3: An eye for an
8: eye. You know what you've done.
1: Emily.
8: Do you?
1: Emily.
8: She had a gun hidden in her purse.
1: Oh, Mrs. Swenson. Listen to me. You've saved your son. Do you hear? Oh, you don't know what you've done. You... Emily... I'm phoning the president.
8: Yes. Yes, Mrs. Swenson, everything's going to be all right now. You didn't kill the district attorney. You... Oh, Mrs. Swenson, my husband will see to it that...
6: Uncle Walter! Uncle Walter!
7: Billy. Billy, come away from him.
6: Uncle Walter!
7: Billy, he's dead. Please, child.
6: Uncle Walter! Uncle Walter! You didn't finish the story.
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9: Heard in tonight's story were Leonard Stone as Walter Carlton, Melville Ruick as Martin Ross, and Ginger Jones as Emily Ross. Others heard in the cast were Peter Lacer, Larry Haynes, Catherine Emmett, Neil Fitzgerald, and Raymond Edward Johnson. 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

Hey everybody, this is LBIP, host of Freebase Radio, right here on KTQA. I wanted to get on the air today to tell you about a new album out by an artist named Dead Sean Kennedy, aka real name Sean Farrell. Sean is a multi-instrumentalist, music futurist, and visual artist residing in LA. His new album, The Legal Stations, pays homage to the early underground radio stations that helped spread experimental music that all fused together that bring us the drum and bass we hear today. And if you've ever tuned into Free Bass Radio, heard every Saturday night right here on KTQA, you'll know that I like to play some drum and bass. This is a really great album. I've been playing it for weeks since I got it, and you can hear this first song, Pretty Little Flower, on the latest Free Bass episode. I'm going to be playing five different songs today on this review, starting with Pretty Little Flower, so check it out.

come to the right, you will have lost some pebbles. Things are very good with both differences.

Really like that tune, Pretty Little Flower, and the messaging ties in to the last tune on the album, I Love Everyone. Dead Sean Kennedy's music is described as Ronnie Size filtered through a Boards of Canada lens, and you can really hear those early jungle and drum and bass influences mixed with IDM construction throughout this release. The legal stations. Up next in the review, we're going to look at a tune called Business and My Bread, which has a lot of those same elements, but stepped up a little bit. Really great sample on this one, along with some infectious bass lines.

That was Business in My Bread by Dead Sean Kennedy off his new release, The Legal Stations, out June 20th on Sidehatch. Although The Legal Stations takes a bow to early drum and bass and jungle, at no time does Sean reference outdated tropes and old sonic signatures. Throughout the album, you can really tell that Sean is trying to create something brand new. For those of you who listen to KTQA, you may recognize my voice from my other show, The Cannabis Corner. That's why this next tune, The Blunt Song, is one of my favorites.

The voice sample, along with the drums, really goes off on that one. The Blunt song is indicative of a lot of tunes on the legal stations. It highlights that Sean is an artist deeply rooted in early 90s drum and bass, but clearly a dude making music in 2025. Up next in our review, we're going to hear Illusion of Time.

DSK puts his own unique spin on that one, along with some sick-ass bass lines. 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This song combines elements of jungle, grunge, and even hardcore.

0: Sean really brings it all together on that one. 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Sean is spelled S-E-A-N. 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
5: Now it's Our Miss Brooks starring Eve Arden. Well, over the years, our Miss Brooks, who teaches English at Madison High, has had more than her share of difficulties with her principal, Mr. Conklin. Recently, however, their relations have improved.
6: Yes, my uncle and aunt feel a lot better. Actually, things have been a bit smoother between Mr. Conklin and me. In fact, when I suggested the plan I had heard about to supplement our teaching with movies, Mr. Conklin gave me the money to try it out. So until last week, when the great experiment was to take place in one of my classes, everything was going splendidly. And in more ways than one. Because Thursday morning, Mr. Boynton was over at my house for breakfast. My landlady was attending an early club meeting, so there were just the two of us. I could sense that Mr. Boynton felt the warm, romantic implications of this domestic scene, because his voice seemed choked with emotion when he said,
7: "I wonder how long Joe Palooka will be champ."
6: I haven't the slightest idea. Why don't you ask Little Abner?
7: Little Abner?
6: He's been staring at me from the other side of that newspaper for the past 10 minutes.
7: Oh, pardon me, Miss Brooks. Reading the paper was rather rude, I guess. It's just that I feel so at home here, I didn't think you'd mind.
6: Oh, I really don't, Mr. Boynton. That's just the way I want you to feel.
7: Good. Oh, I haven't had this sort of breakfast since I was home with Mother.
6: Well, have you ever thought that you might enjoy a breakfast like this every day, Mr. Boynton?
7: Of course I have, Miss Brooks, many times. But Dad needs her too much for Mom to come down here.
6: That isn't quite what I had in mind.
7: How's your latest project at school working out, Miss Brooks?
6: I don't know yet, Mr. Boynton. The first film, The Lady of the Lake, was shown to my English class yesterday.
7: And you don't know how it worked out?
6: No, I had to do something for Mr. Conklin during that hour, so I let the kids run the picture themselves. We'll know how it was received when Walter Denton picks us up in a few minutes.
7: Well, films can be a big help to all teachers. Why, other schools have been showing movies in their classrooms for years. I wonder why Mr. Conklin would never allow it at Madison before.
6: He hates popcorn. Davis is very fond of the idea, though. In fact, she's showing a film at her club's breakfast this morning. She rented it from the same place I did.
7: What picture did she rent?
6: A little number called Shearing Sheep at Big Billabong, Australia.
7: Oh? What's it about?
6: It's about shearing sheep at Big Billabong, Australia. For the ladies in Mrs. Davis's club.
7: Shearing sheep in Australia. Why should that be perfect for the ladies in Mrs. Davis's club?
6: There are some pretty woolly ladies in Mrs. Davis's club. Oh, that must be Walter. Come on in, the door's open.
7: I'm anxious to hear how your audio-visual experiment was received by the English class.
6: If past performances mean anything, I know exactly what happened 5 minutes after I left the room.
7: What?
6: They left the room.
8: Pleasant surprise. Greetings to my two favorite faculty members, the fairest of the fair and the brawniest of the brawny.
6: So it's just the padding in these shoulders that makes me look...
8: You mean him. Hey, where's the effervescent Mrs. Davis this morning?
6: She's fizzing at a ladies' club breakfast.
8: Oh, that must be the same one Mom and Mrs. Conklin are attending.
7: Walter, we're both anxious to hear how that audio-visual experiment worked out yesterday.
6: Yes, how was the Lady of the Lake received, Walter?
8: Oh, great, Miss Brooks. Yeah, unfortunately, the sound part of the projector didn't work, but the class made up for that. Oh, you never heard such whistling in your life.
6: Whistling? At the Lady of the Lake? What did she do, come out?
8: Not exactly, Miss Brooks. You see, the title on the can the picture came in said The Lady of the Lake, all right, but the picture turned out to be something called Sirens of the Screen, Past and Present.
3: What?
8: Yeah, and we put it on at 2 o'clock in the afternoon, and every fella in the class was late for dinner last night.
6: But it's only a 15-minute short.
8: I know, but we ran it 23 times.
7: Well, you don't mean that.
8: Yeah, and we stopped the projector for 10 minutes every time we got to Marilyn Monroe. Ooh, hell, afternoon. Hey, what have you got planned for next week, Miss Brooks?
6: A little epic called The Teacher Dies at Dawn. Has Conklin heard about this yet, Walter?
8: Oh, I don't know, Miss Brooks.
7: I hope he hasn't. I know what this project means to you, Miss Brooks.
6: Well, cheer up, Mr. Boynton. Even if he has heard about it, we can still get a picture of the Lady of the Lake.
7: What do you mean?
6: I may drown myself.
7: Now, if you'll be seated, Miss Brooks, I'll come directly to the point.
6: Yes, sir.
7: As an experiment in audiovisual education, I gave you not only permission, but also $15 to rent a projector and film of the poem, The Lady of the Lake.
9: Something go wrong, Mr. Conklin?
7: Miss Brooks, when I did so, I had no idea that the Lady of the Lake would turn out to be Marilyn Monroe.
6: Either. Esther Williams would have been much more appropriate. I can explain this.
7: Explain?
6: Mr.
7: Explain this, then. When you wanted this film, you told me it was Sir Walter Scott's poem, presented against a background of Scottish sea.
6: But, sir...
7: The only Scotch in that entire picture was in a glass in Peter Barrow's hand.
6: Then you've run the picture, Mr. Conklin.
7: 5 times, Miss Brooks. I ran it through a few times to convince myself that what I was seeing was true. Sirens of the Screen, indeed. I've already heard from Mr. Stone this morning, and he was furious. It seems that 5 parents have already complained to him about it. He blames the whole thing on me.
6: But why you, sir? It was my idea.
7: I know, but I took credit for it.
6: Mr. Conklin, this is a mistake on the part of the company. Institutional Pictures. It probably won't happen again in another 10 years. We're all entitled to one mistake, aren't we?
7: Sometimes when I think of you, Miss Brooks, that is the only thing that keeps me going. I told Mr. Stone it was all a mistake, and I also told him we had another film in case he wanted to reassure himself on the subject matter of the pictures we're showing.
6: But, sir, we haven't another picture, and including the projector, they cost $15 to rent.
7: That is your problem, Miss Brooks. You got us into this thing, and you are going to get us out of it. In any event, Mr. Stone said he wouldn't bother to come over unless there are further complaints. However, if there are, he said, heads would roll. Osgood Conklin, principal speaking. Who? Yes, she's right here now. It's for you, Miss Brooke.
6: For me, sir? Hello?
10: Hello, Connie. This is Mrs. Davis.
6: Oh, hello, Mrs. Davis.
10: I just called to tell you how the picture I showed at the ladies' club breakfast turned out. I gave full credit for the idea to you, of course. And I told the ladies that this was the identical sort of picture being shown at Madison High.
6: I see. Well, how did Shearing Sheep at Big Billabong turn out?
10: Oh, those scenes in the nightclub were terrific, dear.
6: In the nightclub?
10: Yes, and the ones in the showgirls' dressing room were even more sensational.
6: What? Well, where were the sheep?
10: You know, that's what we were wondering. I ran the picture through 3 times trying to find them. But it was all about a chorus girl. However, none of the ladies seemed to mind. That is, none except Mrs. Stone.
6: Mrs. Stone was there? What did she say, Mrs. Davis?
10: Oh, she didn't say a thing, dear. She just fainted.
6: Not at all, Mrs. Davis. My tongue always sticks to the roof of my mouth in the morning. I'll speak to you later. Goodbye.
10: Goodbye, dear.
7: What was that all about, Miss Brooks?
6: Mr. Conklin, did Mr. Stone really say heads would roll if there was another complaint?
3: That's exactly what he said, Miss Brooks. What about it?
6: Nothing, sir. Only I wonder how we'll both look when we're 10 inches shorter. I told Mr. Boynton about my predicament in the school cafeteria at lunchtime.
7: Let's see if I've got it straight, Miss Brooks. You must have another film here to show Mr. Stone when he arrives this afternoon, or the entire project goes right out the window.
6: Followed swiftly by me. And the cost of renting a new film and projector is $15, which I've got to get somewhere.
7: Isn't Mr. Conklin giving you anything?
6: Yes, 2 hours in which to dig it up.
7: Well, you can count on me for part of the $15.
6: Oh, really, Mr. Boynton? What part?
7: $2.35. Here's the 35 cents now.
6: Well, thanks, Mr. Boynton, but where's the $2?
7: Just a second till I take off my shoe.
6: You mean you've got $2 in your shoe?
7: Oh, no, I've only got $1 in my shoe.
6: Where's the other dollar?
7: In my hat band.
6: You'd make a nervous wreck out of a hold-up man. I do appreciate
11: you. Hi, Miss Brooks. Hello, Mr. Boynton.
6: Oh, hello, Harriet.
11: I hope I'm not interrupting anything, but I... Mr. Boynton, what are you doing with your shoe off?
6: He's just airing out his money. What is it, Harriet?
11: Well, first, Daddy asked me to tell you to be sure to be in his office with the new film by 3:30, because that's when Mr. Stone's due to arrive. And secondly, knowing the position you're in, I went around to all the girls and took up a collection for you.
6: I'm beginning to feel like a charity case.
7: Remember the old proverb, Miss Brooks, pride goeth before a fall.
6: That I knoweth. And at this point, I'm not going to turn down anything.
11: I knew you needed $15, so I canvassed about 30 girls, Miss Brooks. I told them to cough up as much as they could.
6: How much did you collect?
11: 80 cents.
6: That's not much of a cough.
11: I've also got a dollar of my own I want to lend you.
6: Oh, no, really, Harriet. I wouldn't dream of taking
11: you. Oh, but Miss Brooks...
6: Well, all right, dear, if you insist. Where is the dollar?
11: I'll give it to you as soon as I go down to my locker after lunch.
6: The dollar's in your locker?
11: Not exactly, Miss Brooks, but that's the only place I can remove the stocking I'm wearing over it.
6: If the wallet industry depended on this school, it'd go broke. Well, thanks a lot, Harriet.
8: Well, here's the money, Miss Brooks. I did the very best I could.
6: I knew all the precincts hadn't been heard from.
7: Oh, did you take up a collection too, Walter?
8: Oh, yes, sir. I went around to all the fellas in your English lit class, Miss Brooks, and I told them you needed 15 Iron Men for a new film, and since they'd all seen Sirens of the Screen, this was one little way of expressing their gratitude.
6: Oh, and how much did you collect?
8: 65 cents.
6: Done a bigger business with Lady of the Lake.
8: Oh, but that's not all. I want to lend you a dollar of my own, which I've kept for just such an emergency.
6: Thanks, Walter. Where is it?
8: Well, you know that good luck charm I wear around my neck with my mother's picture in it?
6: Yes.
8: Oh, that's not my mother. It's George Washington.
6: They always said there was more to you people than meets the eye. Now, let's see. Mr. Boynton has $2.35 for me, Harriet, $1.80, and Walter, $1.65. That comes to approximately $6. Then I've got another couple of dollars of my own.
7: Well, I didn't think you had any money, Miss Brooks. Where did you get $2?
6: Remember when I went to the dentist last week?
7: Yes.
6: Well, I stashed $2 away in a temporary filling.
12: I'm dreadfully sorry, Miss Brooks, but institutional pictures can't accept $8 on a projector and film which rents for $15.
6: But, Mr. Gibson, it was your mistake in the first place. You sent us Sirens of the Screen, past and present, when I'd ordered the Lady of the Lake from your salesman. I think his name was Blake.
12: Oh, yeah. We've had nothing but trouble with that man. Our manager wouldn't raise his salary, so out of sheer spite, he switched any number of films on us before he quit. I'd like to help you, but we have a strict 24-hour ruling, and you've had your film for several days. You'll just have to tell your organization... What is it, by the way? A ladies' club? Social service group? Union?
6: I teach at Madison High School.
12: What? Why, our biggest rental is to schools. You showed Sirens of the Screen to a high school class?
6: With a 10-minute stopover at Marilyn Monroe.
12: You look like a very fair-minded person. I'll tell you what I'll do. You keep the $8 now that you have the new film and projector for nothing.
6: Well...
12: I'll make it 4 films for nothing.
6: Well...
12: So forget about the rentals entirely. I'll give you a year's supply of films free if you'll get your school to forget this incident.
6: Well...
12: And I'll throw in $10 for yourself.
6: Well...
12: Well, Miss Brooks, aren't you going to answer me?
6: I'm doing good enough with well. Just give me a good film to show the head of our school board when he comes to Madison this afternoon, and we'll call it square.
12: Oh, you're the salt of the earth. I have just the thing for the occasion. The Board of Education at Work. Don't you think it's perfect?
6: I suppose so, if you like fantasy. Well, when Mr. Gibson agreed to rectify his mistake and give me a new film to show Mr. Stone... It seemed that my troubles were just about over. At 3 that afternoon, we were getting everything ready in Mr. Conklin's office.
7: Well, the projector's all set up, Miss Brooks. All we have to do when Mr. Conklin and Mr. Stone get here is turn the switch and run the film.
8: Yeah, and this office ought to be a perfect projection room. You see, the way I've fixed the shades, no light can get in through the windows at all.
6: Oh, you've done a beautiful job, Walter.
7: There's only one thing that bothers me. The sound on this projector doesn't work.
6: With Mr. Conklin in the room, nobody will notice the difference.
11: We've still got a few minutes before Daddy gets here. Why don't we run the film through once for the four of us?
6: Good idea, Harriet. Let's sit down.
7: Yeah, but there are only 2 chairs in this room. Where are the 4 of us going to sit?
8: We can worry about that when the lights are out.
7: What are you talking about?
6: What Walter means is that he and Harriet can share the big comfortable chair that Mr. Conklin keeps for visitors.
7: Yeah, but what about the 2 of us?
6: We can divide this narrow one. And don't look so panicky. We can either show the film or just turn out the lights and wait until Mr. Conklin and Mr. Stone get here.
7: Just turn out the lights? What good will that do?
6: Does that answer your question?
7: Maybe we'd better run the film.
6: I was afraid you'd see it that way. All right, Walter, turn off the desk light and let's get started.
8: Yes, ma'am. There we are.
7: Gosh, I can't see a thing. Where are you, Miss Brooks? Are you seated yet?
6: After you, Mr. Barton. That is, I'll sit on the edge of the chair nearest the projector switch. Now, are we all set, Walter? Walter? A magnificent view of the Rock of Gibraltar. I feel as if I could reach out and touch it.
7: You're staring at my chin, Miss Brooks. You're leaning rather close to me.
6: How nice of you to notice. Well, we've missed the title, but we know it's about the Board of Education at Work.
7: Oh, look at that sign by the side of the road.
6: It says you are now entering Las Vegas, Nevada.
7: Well, it's probably all about the Las Vegas Board of Education.
6: I hope you're right.
7: Well, of course I am. There they are now, all working around a table.
6: They certainly are. A dice table. Mr. Boynton, this is a picture about gambling. There's been another terrible mistake.
7: Well, turn off the projector at once, Miss Brooks.
6: Well, I'm trying to. This switch is stuck. Pull the plug out of the wall.
7: I don't know where the wall plug is with the lights off.
6: Walter, turn on the desk lamp so Mr. Boynton can find the plug. Walter. Walter, do you hear me? You're a big help. You can find it in the dark, Mr. Boynton.
7: Well, I'll try.
6: Oh, good, you found it.
7: What on earth is going on in here?
6: Mr. Conklin... Oh, just a moment, sir. I'll turn on the lights.
7: No, never mind the lights, Miss Brooks. Since you've apparently started your new film, The Board of Education at Work, I'd like to have a look at it before Mr. Stone gets here.
6: Here, sit in my chair, sir.
7: Where will you sit?
6: I'll stand in front of the screen. It isn't a very good picture, Mr. Conklin.
7: Stop babbling, please. I'll just settle myself in this comfortable chair on the other side of the projector. Here we are. Logan!
3: Something speared me.
11: You just got on my knees, Daddy, and you're a little heavy.
3: Harriet, what are you talking about?
8: I doubt if I can hold the both of you.
3: Jim, where are you?
6: He's between the devil and the deep blue sea.
3: Well, turn on those wall lights, Boynton.
12: Yes, sir.
3: Uh-huh. Harriet, I want you and Denton to leave this room at once. Through my inner office, please. And I'll speak to you both later.
11: Very well, Daddy.
8: Mr. Conklin, appearances are very often deceiving. And I want you to know that Harriet was in no way responsible for what happened. I'll take the full blame, sir. It was all my fault. And I insist that you let me accept the entire responsibility for this whole...
3: Oh, blow! Stone ought to be here any minute now, and we can get rolling again.
6: At least our heads can. Cotton,
3: please. Come in. Well, good afternoon, Mr. Stone.
13: Good afternoon, Osgood. Hello, Mr. Boynton, Miss Brooks.
6: Hello, Mr. Stone. Want to go for a nice walk?
13: A walk? I came over here to see a movie.
6: That's what I mean. Let's walk over and see a movie. The Bijou has a fine Marlon Brando picture.
3: Miss Brooks, what are you jabbering about? Now, turn off the lights, Boynton, and I'll put the plug back in the wall here.
12: If you say so, Mr. Conklin.
3: Ah, there you are, Mr. Stone. What a scene. The members of the Board of Education gathered round a table rolling dice. Now, it's certainly a far cry from the report you heard about the picture yesterday with the shocking exhibition of movie queens and...
12: Miss Brooks?
3: Why are the members of the board rolling dice?
6: The blackjack dealers are on strike.
13: Pull that plug. I'm turning these lights on. So all my suspicions were true, Osgood. Your moral laxity is undermining this entire institution.
14: Oh, pardon this interruption, Miss Brooks, but there's been another mistake.
6: Now he tells me.
3: Who is this man?
6: It's Mr. Gibson, the man who rented us the film.
14: Well, now, I'll do anything to rectify my mistake, Miss Brooks. Why, I'll even... hello, Mr. Stone.
6: You know Mr. Stone?
13: He's evidently mistaking me for somebody else.
14: Oh, no, sir. Well, don't you remember when that friend of yours got married last month? You rented two films from me for a smoker you gave him?
6: Match anyone?
13: What?
14: Well, I remember it distinctly because one of the pictures caused all the hubbub today. Sirens of the screen, past and present.
13: Oh, is that so? Well, for your information, when I flashed it on the screen that night, it turned out to be the Lady of the Lake.
3: So, Mr. Stone, you are going to call my moral laxity to the attention of the Board of Education.
13: Oh, you don't really think I meant that, do you, Osgood? Not on your tintype, my boy. If anything, it's Mr. Gibson who should be brought before the board.
6: Oh, that would be a waste of time, Mr. Stone.
13: A waste of time?
6: The way Mr. Gibson operates, by the time he got there, he'd turn out to be Zsa Zsa Gabor.
5: Thomas Brooks, starring Eve Arden, Frank Clark, was produced and directed by Larry Burns, written by Arthur Allsberg and Al Lewis, with the music of Lud Gluskin. Mr. Conklin was played by Gail Gordon. Others in tonight's cast were Jane Morgan, Dick Crenna, Bob Rockwell, Gloria McMillan, Joseph Kearns, and Joel Samuel.

0: next week at this same time and over this same station, Eve Arden, in the role of Madison High School's favorite English teacher, Miss Brooks, will again call the student body together. Don't you be absent. 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
2: Without further ado, if you're cool, we'll kick it off.
3: Great.
2: All right. 3, 2, 1. Good afternoon. Joe Boma here again with another Grit City story. Today I'm with Katie, the curator of the Museum of Glass. How are you doing today, Katie?
3: Good morning. How are you?
2: I am doing great. It's great to be here at this awesome museum that is... It's a very symbolic of Tacoma. You can't see a postcard or a picture without seeing the massive hot shop cone dome on the side.
3: It's true. And if you dig into how we ended up here on the Foss Waterway, it's a really interesting inflection point for Tacoma's like turnaround in the late 1990s.
2: Well, I mean, if you want to dive right into that, I'd love to hear how this place helped turn Tacoma around.
3: Sure, sure. So back in, I double-checked, 1992, Dr. Phil Phibbs, who had just retired as the president of UPS, was sitting with Dale Chihuly, a glass artist you may have heard of from the area.
2: Heard it, you know, one or three dozen times already.
3: Yeah, he's only the guy. But they were having a conversation about why this region in the Northwest is so important to glass as an art movement, and they wondered if the amount of impact the Northwest and Tacoma has had on glass made it worth having a glass museum here. So Dr. Phibbs, the way the story goes is that Dr. Phibbs just invited himself to a city council meeting, expecting to be totally shot down. But he ended up there at a really opportune time because the Executive Council for Greater Tacoma was discussing how to use a federal grant to clean up the Foss Waterway. So back in the early 90s, it was pretty industrial on the waterfront, and Tacoma actually qualified for a Superfund cleanup grant.
2: It was that bad.
3: But they were looking for a way to use that grant to revitalize the downtown core of Tacoma.
2: A
3: new art museum is kind of a nice way to do it.
2: Definitely.
3: So that caught the attention of city council and our other founder, George Russell Jr., who Russell Investments, big family here in Tacoma. and they basically like shoehorned us into the waterfront as a way to connect the History Museum and Tacoma Art Museum with this new revitalized other side of the railway tracks.
2: You got wicked lucky on placement,
3: so lucky.
2: Money.
3: Right place, right time. You just had to sign on to being above toxic sludge. Which they cleaned out happily. And
2: always a positive.
3: In the late 90s, they secured Canadian architect Arthur Erickson to kind of dream up the icon, like you were saying, the iconic cone shape that makes our museum.
2: Yes.
3: If you haven't been here, on the south end of the building, there's a giant silver cone that is the 7,000 square foot facility that our hot shop sits in.
2: Yes.
3: And it was inspired by the shape of beehive sawdust burners, which were the industrial mechanism that created the toxic sludge that Tacoma was built on. So Arthur Erickson really wanted to honor that industrial history, especially since glass blowing is such a, you know, industrial medium.
2: Yeah.
3: So that hot shop, originally we were going to be a Dale Chihuly inspired museum. But he was actually the one that said, hey, no, let's use this hot shop that sits adjacent to your galleries to invite artists here to Tacoma to keep the art medium moving forward, is kind of where we are today.
2: I say that's pretty incredible. You don't have to hear a famous artist like, no, save my name and bring everyone else in. Like that's awesome.
3: Yeah, if you really wanted to get to why here, like why Tacoma, why the Northwest.
2: Yes, please.
3: That spirit of Dale's is it. And Dale
2: really?
3: Is it in a large way. Yeah. Oh. So he was born here up the hill, I think I've heard like a mile and a half from where we're sitting here.
2: A stone's
3: in the museum.
2: Throw from the sludge.
3: right. In 1941, yes. So God knows what was in the sludge. But he went to UW, University of Washington, up in Seattle, and he got interested in glass through stained glass. He was there in 1961. He started pursuing ways to learn about molten glass. He actually blew his first glass bubble in his basement with like stained glass melted down in a plumber pipe.
2: It's like good, well ventilated, yeah, good technology,
3: super safe.
2: The way you want to do industrial art.
3: Yeah. So he went to University of Wisconsin-Madison, which had just started the first glass blowing program like a year before.
2: Okay.
3: And then he went to Rhode Island School of Design back east and helped found their like first formal program.
2: That's another feather.
3: So he's in his late 20s learning how to do all this. And then in 1968, so he's 27 years old, he receives a Fulbright fellowship to go to Murano, Italy.
2: Oh, tough life.
3: Right. Really hard. Well, the crazy thing about Murano is it is an like pretty ancient hub of glassmaking. In the 1200s. The city of Venice gets tired of burning down every time there's... No, really, seriously. They get tired of burning down every time there's a fire.
2: Yep.
3: So they banish all of the glass artists to this, like, sub-island of Murano. And because of that, they just sort of percolate into this really protected, you know, uber-elite glassblowing team. So... Back to 1968.
2: I gotta say, that's why I love history. It's little things like that.
3: Yeah,
2: the city burned down too much, and we just said no more glass.
3: Literally, city council was like, if we put them all on an island, they can burn each other down, and we don't have to worry about it. And that's pretty much what happened for 800 years. They just and the factories got so secretive and so protected that they just became insular, and they stopped talking to each other so they could always have the best technique. So
2: that's cool.
3: Dale receives the first Fulbright awarded for anyone to go observe this glassmaking community.
2: Yeah.
3: And it blows his mind.
2: So did he have to get like secret passwords at that point?
3: Yeah, he has to sort of earn his keep. So what he observes is this team collaborative method of glassmaking. It takes, depending on what you're making, 2 to 6 people to make a piece of glass. And everybody has a specific job that works together like a dance, like a ballet.
2: Yes.
3: And Dale is really inspired by that. And he brings everything he learned to Murano back, first to RISD, and was teaching it there. And then he and some of his artist colleagues in 1971 said, hey, what if we created a place where artists could learn from other artists and, you know, we could keep that collaborative glassblowing technique going.
2: Yeah.
3: And so he returns home here to the Northwest, and a patron, Anne and John Hauberg, said, hey, come use our farm up north of Everett in Stanwood.
2: Yep.
3: All the space you could want in the forest. And that was the first summer of what is now known as Pilchuck Glass School, which is here in the Northwest and is, if not the best, within the top 3 places to learn glass in the world.
2: Not bad for a farm north of Everett.
3: Right, not bad. And a bunch of hippies with a tent and a furnace, which is pretty much how it was.
2: Yeah.
3: There are photos probably in a lot of archives of the tent and the horses and the mud.
2: Oh, yeah.
3: And the hippies.
2: Yes,
3: oh, yeah.
2: I remember seeing them flipping through and strolling through the museum. Just looks almost like a circus tent, just big circle tent with ovens on the outside.
3: Exactly. So that, though, you know, it gains momentum because there's this community of artists that really want to learn.
2: Yeah.
3: And but there aren't very many of them.
2: Mm.
3: So annually they start coming out to Pilchuck in the summer.
2: Okay.
3: I assume because it's the only time you want to live outdoors here in the Northwest.
2: It's not that bad.
3: it's January.
2: I'm sorry. I'm biased. We know.
3: So that in itself is one of the reasons we're here. But the 70s transitioning into the 80s hits a bunch of other really important historical buckets here in the Northwest.
2: Okay.
3: Because of companies like Weyerhaeuser and Boeing and Microsoft, there start to be a group of people here wealthy enough to buy art.
2: Yes.
3: So having those families adjacent to artists like Dale, starts to create this little mini economy.
2: Oh, okay.
3: We have a couple of galleries. William Traver Gallery in Seattle used to have a second satellite location here.
2: Mm-hmm.
3: But they, you know, with these artists and Dale, start to sell glass art, which then means that artists have enough income to make their own private studios.
2: Mm-hmm.
3: And thanks to, you know, Tacoma and Ballard and other industrial neighborhoods, Soto, Georgetown,
2: mm-hmm.
3: there's space to make glass furnaces. So then awesome. You have artists that have enough demand to need their own studio instead of just using Pilchuck or other places. And with that demand, they need help so they can hire people.
2: Mm-hmm.
3: So then they are contributing to new artists, learning the material. Because they need new artists, places like University of Washington and Pratt Fine Arts Center and the Shack and Everett and Hilltop Artists down here start to teach artists because they're needed.
2: Yep.
3: So then it just starts to snowball. Yeah, so
2: this guy literally is single-handedly going from cottage industry to
3: regional
2: industry.
3: And then a lot of it was, you know, right place, right time type of stuff, but they were just the right amount of factors here in the Northwest to really help grow into what we are today.
2: That is incredible.
3: It's great. And it only has really been, Pilchuck just celebrated their 50th anniversary last year in 2021.
2: Wow.
3: So it's definitely still happening. And what I like about being here is that we get to celebrate that history, but also be, because of our hot shop, what is helping
2: move
3: things forward.
2: Yeah, it's still blows my mind. You look up, you know, famous glassblowing places on Earth, and it's like, as we said, little island in Italy, a couple of points in like France and Morocco, and wonderful Tacoma. Like,
3: wonderful Tacoma.
2: Really?
3: And it's weird because all of the places in the U.S. are in Tacoma-like places.
2: Yeah.
3: Arguably the other even bigger glass museum is Corning Museum of Glass, and the only thing famous about Corning, New York was Pyrex and Gorilla Glass and nearby Rochester. So just because it has glass as an industrial material too, tends to crop up in really practical places like Tacoma.
2: I think that the museum does an awesome job of showing both the industrial history, because I feel a lot of people forget that glass is an industrial material.
3: Right.
2: But it's then everywhere. You also bring it to the artistic side, obviously.
3: Yeah. And a lot of artists themselves work that transition because there's, you know, they have to bring home dinner. So a lot of them, you know, work the companies like Glassy Baby, which is a local artisanal glass making shop. But they, like, for all your, I got my mother-in-law one of those for Christmas, like, thoughts, they employ 30 artists that get to do their own personal artwork because there's a company like Glassy Baby that's willing to pay them.
2: And you see it everywhere around Tacoma, like especially around the holidays.
3: Yes.
2: It's like our seasonal, you know, pumpkin of 2021, seasonal ornament of 2022. It's like,
3: wow, ornaments.
2: Literally every holiday has a different yearly design.
3: Yeah.
2: And, you know, just, you know, checking some of the online sales, like, wow, people are like hunting these from like a decade ago. It is an incredible, I don't even want to say subculture, like major cultural point of Tacoma in this region.
3: Absolutely. And if you were to go a little south, another place that I'm excited about that's starting to get some serious like attention as an art form are pipes.
2: Yeah.
3: Like they're incredible.
2: Yes.
3: And a lot of those artists live, you know, between here and kind of Eugene, Oregon. So to have like a functional glass, but to have it really take on its own artwork and have a collector level status is like super crazy.
2: No, that's incredible. Scaling back down a bit from, you know, the region and the history of glass. Can you tell me a little bit more just about what's going on in the museum? Any, you know, favorite exhibits you have?
3: Yeah.
2: I
3: feel like we're still not far enough removed to just say that we're open and very safe. and we're gearing up to celebrate actually our 20th birthday this summer, which is crazy for us.
2: Yeah.
3: It feels like we were just talking about our reopening. so for the interesting part of, well, one of many interesting parts about COVID, which I hope you hope one day have a podcast where you don't have to talk about COVID.
2: It'll be a great day one day.
3: As you can imagine, glass blowing is not an easy thing to do when you share a blowpipe with strangers from around the world.
2: Yeah, not bad for an upper respiratory.
3: No, it's not a great thing. So we are excited, though. It feels like this summer is going to be the point when artists from are comfortable collaborating and working together again. So one of the things we're looking forward to is really getting back to business with our visiting artist program.
2: Okay.
3: On a typical, normal year, we have between 30 and 40 artists that come to work in our hot shop.
2: Oh, that's incredible.
3: They come from here, from around the world. Mm-hmm. Like we have an artist on Wallström in March that's coming from Sweden and books 2 weeks in the hot shop every year because they're the only people that can help her her work.
2: Is it just like one artist who comes, or do they bring their whole team?
3: It depends on the person. Yeah, they're welcome to bring whoever. But we have a fabulous hot shop team.
2: Yes.
3: Here in the museum, and they are always the core four people that help. Okay.
2: Gotta say that's one of my favorite parts of this museum. Just that you have the viewing arena built into the hot shop.
3: So. Man, and a pro tip, we just opened, as a side note, a new cafe in Calmo.
2: Oh, okay.
3: And my favorite thing to do is to get lunch to go and eat it in the hot shop. It's the best.
2: Hey, dinner and a show.
3: Yeah, exactly. but having the rotation of artists and getting to see a different project every week really is the heart and soul of what we do. So we've been missing that energy here a lot in the last 2 years.
2: Glad it's on its way back.
3: Yeah, it's totally. We've been enjoying mostly local artists who don't have to get on a plane and travel here. So we've been.
2: Makes sense.
3: I think we've had maybe a dozen residencies since we reopened. So we're there, and in between, the hot shop team always has something exciting going on.
2: But, yeah, definitely.
3: The other, we have a couple of new exhibitions coming between now and the summer. We were really lucky to receive a pretty remarkable 300 or 400 object collection from a former board member of ours, his Robert Minkoff. And we are showcasing sort of the biggest, the greatest hits and best and brightest from his collection in an exhibition called Boundless Curiosity, which opens on April 2nd.
2: Boundless Curiosity.
3: And it, what I'm excited, I've been really loving learning about the collection because Robert, our collector, was really tenacious about saying, okay, that's something new in glass. Who's doing it the best, and how can I own what they made?
2: That is the kind of collector you want to have.
3: Yeah, and the collection is really diverse. There is, for example, a full Lazy Boy size armchair that's made of this really thin spider web of glass.
2: That's insane.
3: Yeah, and a big, maybe a your height, a more than 6 foot tall glass panel that hangs on the wall.
2: Okay.
3: It's made of a solid sheet of really colorful detailed glass.
2: That's insane.
3: So it's just if you want to see all of the possibilities of what you can do with glass as an art medium, it's going to be, it's going to be in this show.
2: I think that's something that people definitely need to come here to learn about, just because you think of glassware, people think like, oh yeah, there's like bowls and I saw a chandelier once. It's like, no, they can make massive pieces.
3: Totally.
2: It's,
3: and it's crazy. And we sort of tend to get stuck in the, that's what I got as a wedding gift, the Waterford crystal part, which we actually do have downstairs right now. We have an Art Deco show of works by Renee Lalique that'll be up through the summer.
2: Nice.
3: If you want to learn more about why what your grandma gave you for a wedding gift is so important. And then the other exhibition, we're going to refresh our permanent collection gallery, and we're doing it along with the music that artists listen to while they work in the hot shop. So we're asking each artist to make a Spotify playlist for what they listen to while they make the things in the gallery. So just to keep it's hard. The hot shop is such a magnetic draw that we're always working on, if you've been to the museum, we have that big grand hall.
2: Yep.
3: So we're working on keeping that environment and that experience happening in the gallery.
2: Okay.
3: So that'll be a fun, twist on what
2: Totally immersive experience.
3: Yeah, yeah,
2: like,
3: yeah.
2: Get the creative juices flowing.
3: I was thinking about it a lot as, you know, all of the articles last year about working from home and reinvigorating your workspace. So having artists who have been working from home forever.
2: Yeah. Sadly, yes.
3: So to sort of take that thing and maybe help people revitalize their, you know, new
2: that's
3: reality.
2: That's awesome. One of the fun little pieces of the museum that I really enjoy is just seeing all the children's art collaborations in the front hallway. Do you have any favorite pieces of that? Yeah. Are you gonna try to expand that?
3: Yeah, yeah. So those are from our Kids Design Glass program, which we're still doing once a month during the school year, so September to May. And the way those pieces come about is that kids age 12 and under submit drawings with artist statements to our Hot Shop, and they pick one a month and invite the kid and their family to the Hot Shop to be the designer.
2: Oh, nice.
3: While they recreate that drawing as faithfully as they can, which is always adorable.
2: Yeah, definitely.
3: I think the youngest one we have was made by a 2-year-old. It is so cute. So the family gets to come, and then the Hot Shop team makes two. So the kid and the family get to walk away with one, and we keep the other for our collection.
2: Oh, nice.
3: So they're always a big hit. We always have some on display.
2: Yeah.
3: And they're hilarious. My favorite one downstairs right now is Sock Nest Monster, which is the monster that takes the socks out of the dryer and eats them, which is why you don't have pairs anymore.
2: I knew there was something.
3: Yeah.
2: I'm glad they caught him finally.
3: So did 8-year-old Alex.
2: Now, that sounds awesome. And just for those of you who've never actually seen a normal Hot Shop, let alone the massive one here in the museum, it is... The only way I can describe it is like just massive ovens full of what looks like molten magma.
3: It is actually hotter than magma.
2: Oh,
3: so,
2: wow.
3: One of my fun facts is that the lava that comes out of Kilauea on Hawaii is 2,100 degrees, and the glass in our furnace is 2,300.
2: Bragging rights, no big
3: deal. Yeah, right. So if you can't get to Hawaii, come when we open the door, you'll feel like you're there.
2: Yeah, definitely an awesome thing to see. Thinking a bit outside the museum, are you guys involved with the Chihuly Bridge and overhang and all of those things?
3: Yes and no.
2: Okay.
3: So the bridge of glass is what connects the museum over the railway tracks to Pacific Avenue and UWT and the courthouse.
2: Yes.
3: Dale designed it with Arthur Erickson when we were being built.
2: Okay.
3: And the city of Tacoma funded it. So it was built by the city as a sort of a welcome to the family for the museum. And it is...
2: Not a bad welcome gift.
3: Not a bad welcome. And it is a cool way to get a good cup of coffee from here.
2: Yeah. Oh, yeah. Between the underwater scene and just all the different vases. And I'm drawing a blank on the actual collection names right now.
3: Yeah, there's
2: the Venetians.
3: There's a Venetian wall. Yeah. There's two big... They kind of look like rock candies.
2: Yeah,
3: except
2: glacier
3: they're like,
2: columns.
3: Yeah,
2: or
3: they're like 35 feet tall. And then there's the... The C-form installation.
2: Yes, thank you. I love, just walking that, and especially with out-of-town friends, and like, there's a lot of like weird glass things here. It's like, you realize this is like priceless art just over the highway.
3: Yeah, exactly. And
2: real casual.
3: And if you want more priceless art, there's more, if you get into the courthouse, they have a whole bunch of like, deals work also. It's everywhere.
2: The Chihuly Trail from the courthouse to over the bridge, to the museum,
3: well,
2: downtown,
3: like we were saying, he's
2: up to Seattle.
3: Our celebrated, son.
2: Yeah, absolutely. Absolutely incredible. Do you have any favorite little stories from the Glass Museum or any specific exhibits that come to mind that you enjoy here?
3: Man, so many. A lot of people ask us if you're out in front of the museum between the entrance and Social Bar and Grill, there's a giant pool installation. The story on that, it's called Fluent Steps.
2: Yes.
3: It was designed by Martin Blank, who was a pretty prominent member of Dale Chihuly's team, who then became his own
2: Not to sound totally random in this, but I've watched a lot of Chihuly's glassblowing videos. Is Martin Blank the famous gray tank top dude with the long hair?
3: That is William Morris.
2: He has a name.
3: He has a name and a legacy.
2: Everyone knows, like, who's gray tank top dude that is always around Chihuly?
3: That's Billy
2: He's
3: Morris.
2: Just gray tank top dude. Okay, well, there's a name to that mystery.
3: Yes.
2: Sorry, go on.
3: I solved it for you. So Martin came to the museum shortly after we opened. The pools were originally designed by Arthur Erickson to be art
2: naturally.
3: Insulations. Because why not put glass in a giant pool? So Martin, over, I think, like 64 days of residencies, made Fluent Steps. And it is
2: incredible.
3: Inspired by the steam evaporating off of a cup of coffee. So we got cool Northwest theme.
2: So in the summertime, just like the sun hits the water just right, reflecting, refracting through it. It's
3: totally so gorgeous. It is a cool, you don't even have to come in the building to see cool glass. What other stories?
2: So I highly recommend you do go in the building, though. There's incredible stuff.
3: The person that really has good stories is our Hot Shop director, Ben Cobb. There's always we've been lucky to have Dale and his team come for residencies. Mm-hmm. You know, throughout the years, those are always kind of crazy, surreal events.
2: Yeah, I believe it.
3: What I've really enjoyed about working here is how many communities are impacted by glass. We had an exhibition a while ago now, maybe 6 or 8 years ago, of engravers from Waterford, Ireland. So the crystal, like, again, with things you got for your wedding gift, that company's trademark was sold and purchased by, like, a Japanese conglomerate.
2: Mm-hmm.
3: So the result has been the, like, reduction of their factory.
2: Oh, no.
3: So there's this community of master engravers that have, like, we had a series of them over for residencies, like the gentleman who designs awards for the Queen. Or, you know, the Olympic torch.
2: Real casual little items.
3: Right. But they have always worked for Waterford. They've never had any creative space to do their own thing. So Irish artist named Roisin de Boutlier came here and made them like blanks, like blown glass blanks, to try to engrave their own stuff for the first time. So we got to display that here and then send it to Dublin.
2: Okay.
3: Yeah. Nice. So there's also, like, around the world, there are communities that are impacted by glass. So it is fun to bring all of those stories here to Tacoma.
2: Yeah, that's awesome that you can serve as, like, that hub.
3: Yeah, it's a lot of fun.
2: For all you listeners out there, that was Katie Buckingham, the curator of the Museum of Glass on the Foss Waterway in downtown Tacoma. Highly recommend you come check out this literal global hub of creativity and beauty. Katie, thank you so much for your time today.
3: Oh, it's a pleasure. I hope you guys will come down and see the museum.
2: Looking forward to it. This has been Joe Boma with another Grit City story.

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2: Yes. They told me it could not be done. The fools! I have designed it. It can be done. It's so simple. 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One part variety show. 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
2: 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I look forward to listening to the music of the computer age with you, my friends.

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1: The ICC and its friends are waging a war against our country, not with bullets or missiles, but with statutes, compacts, and the force of so-called international law.
0: The Trump administration's announced new plans for the United States to systematically disable the International Criminal Court brick by brick. We'll speak with longtime war crimes prosecutor Reed Brody about the new attack, as well as the possibility of Israeli Prime Minister Benjamin Netanyahu being arrested in New York for alleged war crimes in Gaza if he comes to the United Nations. New York Mayor Mamdani says he's weighing his options. Then we look at the World Cup with former soccer player Jules Boycott, author of Red Card, the 2026 World Cup, Sports Washing, and the FIFA Greed Machine. Finally, a movement's growing targeting Flock, the automatic license plate reader company. Critics accuse Flock of building a nationwide mass surveillance system.
2: They can create a record of every place you've traveled for as long as they keep the data. And this can include really sensitive places, like political meetings you've gone to, doctor's offices, religious institutions, even where you sleep at night.
0: All that and more coming up. Welcome to Democracy Now!, democracynow.org, The War and Peace Report. I'm Amy Goodman. In Yemen, Houthi leaders have declared a naval blockade against Saudi Arabia, opening a new front in the conflict embroiling the Middle East. The announcement sent shockwaves through global energy markets that were already rattled from renewed U.S. attacks on Iran and the closure of the Strait of Hormuz. Experts warn a closure of the Bab al-Mandeb Strait near Houthi-controlled territory at the mouth of the Red Sea could halt Saudi oil exports to Asia while slashing global oil supply by some 7%. On Monday, thousands of Houthi supporters rallied in Sana'a in Yemen in support of the blockade.
3: The decision is wise in response to the Saudi aggression and its blockade. They have blockaded us for 12 years. So we say to them, a blockade for blockade, airports for airports, and ports for ports.
0: Saudi Arabia promised to meet the Houthis' blockade with force and said it would move to protect its ships moving through the Bab al-Mandeb Strait. Meanwhile, the cost of insuring cargo ships traversing the Red Sea soared Monday, more than doubling after the Houthi announcement. The United States has carried out a 10th consecutive night of strikes on Iran, with reports of explosions in Sirik, Bandar Abbas, Keshm Island, Shiraz, and Isfahan. In response, Iran's military launched retaliatory strikes on U.S. assets in Jordan, Bahrain, and Kuwait, claiming hits on U.S. radar communications and air defense systems. Meanwhile, at least three oil tankers erupted in flames after coming under Iranian fire while attempting to pass through the Strait of Hormuz. On Monday, the Pentagon identified two U.S. soldiers killed in an Iranian strike on their base in Jordan. Private Isabella Gonzalez of Carrollton, Texas, was just 19 years old. She was killed alongside First Lieutenant Tyler James Feehan of Hawaii. There are among at least 17 U.S. service members killed in action supporting President Trump's attacks on Iran. This comes after the New York Times reported the Pentagon failed to disclose nearly 100 injuries to U.S. troops since July 7th. In Gaza, health officials say an entire Palestinian family was wiped off the civil registry overnight in an Israeli strike on their home. The attack on Gaza City's Sabra neighborhood came without warning around 2 a.m., sending shrapnel flying into the tents of displaced Palestinians living nearby. It killed Firas al-Masri, along with his wife, Salsabil, their three daughters and son. This is the children's grandfather, Abu Yusuf al-Masri.
4: We were unable to save our grandchildren and children from the flames and the devastation. Six people were martyred, most of them children and women, without mercy and without any prior warning. All these are crimes by the Israelis. When the world thinks there's a ceasefire or relative calm, there is no relative calm, and there is no safe place at all.
0: In more news from Gaza, Hamas has selected Khalil Ahaya as its new leader, filling a role left vacant for nearly 2 years after Israel assassinated its former head, Yahya Sinwar, in October 2024. Ohio was part of negotiations with President Trump's son-in-law, Jared Kushner, and special envoy Steve Witkoff last October. Before that, he survived an Israeli airstrike on a residential complex in Qatar's capital, Doha, last September. That attack killed one of Ohio's sons. In the United States, a federal judge has paused the $110 billion merger of Paramount Skydance with Warner Brothers Discovery, granting a request from a coalition of 12 state attorneys general. The judge scheduled an August 3rd hearing on the state's motion for a preliminary injunction to halt the merger. The Writers Guild of America filed its own lawsuit against the merger, claiming it would negatively impact union members' wages and lead to job losses. The Trump administration is seeking to uncover the confidential sources who spoke to journalists at the New York Times about security concerns relating to President Trump's new plane donated to him by Qatar. The Justice Department issued subpoenas to phone service providers to obtain several journalists' phone and text messaging records and their relatives' phone records, like parents and spouse, including from one reporter's mother. The Times has asked the judge to quash the requests. In a report, the State Department has accused the Cuban government of waging a, quote, sustained campaign of subversion against the United States, unquote. The report claims Cuba's backed a number of groups in the United States, including the National Lawyers Guild, Code Pink, Pastors for Peace, and the National Network on Cuba. In a statement, Code Pink said, quote, "This latest attempt by the State Department is just one of many politically motivated witch hunts designed to silence anti-war voices who dare to challenge U.S. militarism. It's about justifying even more aggression against Cuba while turning advocates for peace into suspects," Code Pink said. The 100-page report also includes quotes from earlier New York Times reporting, including a reference to me, as well as Democracy Now! The Trump administration's activated the Alien Terrorist Removal Court for the first time since it was established by law in 1996. Congress approved the five-judge court for extraordinary cases when normal proceedings could expose classified material. It allows for the rapid deportation of foreign nationals deemed by the court to be, quote, alien terrorists, along with their immediate family members. Last week, the Justice Department submitted the first-ever application to the court, which has remained dormant for three decades. Details of the July 15th application are sealed with a cover sheet marking its contents as classified. U.S. District Judge Joan Erickson, a George W. Bush appointee, subsequently issued an order asking the Trump administration to make a more thoughtful application. In Arizona, an open letter signed by 120 prisoners at the Eloy Detention Center alleges a range of human rights abuses, including severe medical neglect, verbal and physical abuse by guards, and poor mental health care. Prisoners say anyone complaining about poor conditions is sent to solitary confinement called the hole. Here in New York, police say a former Army veteran has been taken into custody after using fireworks to start a fire outside 26 Federal Plaza in Lower Manhattan, where many immigrants have been held in unsanitary and overcrowded conditions. According to the FBI, 43-year-old Andrew Arabaca doused a stairwell with gasoline and ignited it. He also fired 5 to 7 pellets from an airsoft gun. The Department of Homeland Security described him as an anti-ICE rioter. This is James Barnicle, assistant director in charge of the FBI's New York field office.
5: Mr. Arabaca came armed with bad intentions. I will say that 26 Federal Plaza has long been a target of extremists, of terrorists, and today the extremism was brought here.
0: 26 Federal Plaza became infamous last year as mass federal agents repeatedly arrested immigrants who'd come from mandatory check-ins and court appointments. Last summer, a judge ordered the Trump administration to address prolonged confinement at jails inside 26 Federal Plaza, citing severe overcrowding, medical neglect, and limited access to food, water, sanitary products, and a place to sleep. President Trump said Monday he would impose tariffs of 50% on a wide range of goods imported from Canada. The duties are set to take effect in 30 days with exemptions for Canadian fuel, fish, fertilizer and critical minerals. Trump announced the tariffs after threatening to sanction Canada for wildfire smoke drifting over much of the United States and after declaring Canada unfairly discriminated against U.S. autos, alcohol and dairy products. In the Democratic Republic of Congo, the death toll from the Ebola outbreak has surged to 930 with over 2,300 confirmed cases. It comes as the World Health Organization warned last week Ebola is spreading in the DRC faster than in any previous outbreak. Meanwhile, in Kenya, activists are accusing authorities of violating a court order that halted the setup of a U.S.-backed Ebola quarantine center following reports Americans were being quarantined in Kenya. Local residents have protested against the facility recently, leading to the deaths of two people when the protests turned violent. The UN's refugee agency warns more than 500 Rohingya refugees are missing and fear dead after a pair of boats capsized off the coast of Burma. The 530 asylum seekers departed June 29th from Burma's Rakhine State, where Rohingya Muslims have suffered pogroms and other major human rights abuses amidst fighting between Burma's military junta and separatist fighters, even before the latest tragedy. It's believed nearly 300 people have gone missing or lost their lives so far this year while fleeing violence off the coast of Burma. In India, tens of thousands of youth-led protesters have rallied against the right-wing government of Prime Minister Narendra Modi, calling for the resignation of India's education minister. That's Dharmendra Pradhan. Protesters are blaming him for the leak of national exam questions that were circulated on social media, forcing millions of students to retake the exam. Some students ended up dying by suicide after studying for the exam 4 years. Abhijit Dibke, founder of the so-called Cockroach Janata Party, blamed India's Minister of Home Affairs, Amit Shah, and Prime Minister Narendra Modi for ordering a bloody crackdown on protesters.
6: Today, what the Delhi police have done, the way they beat students, the way they hit them in their heads, it was very shameful. Due to this, the country's reputation is being damaged worldwide. And we all know why Delhi police did all of this, because they received orders from Narendra Modi and Amit Shah.
0: And in Nicaragua, President Daniel Ortega has declared his nation will no longer hold elections. Ortega made the announcement during a Sunday evening speech in Managua commemorating the 1979 Sandinista revolution that overthrew the U.S.-backed dictatorship of Anastasio Somoza.
7: No volverán a haber elecciones.
8: There won't be any more elections here for them to try to seize the government and seize power. The days when parties backed by the Yankees and the Somocistas would return to power are over. Never again.
0: It was Ortega's first public appearance in 2 months. In 2021, he secured a fourth term as president following a months-long crackdown on dissent during which dozens of opposition figures, including seven presidential hopefuls, were arrested. A United Nations report earlier this year found President Ortega and his wife Rosario Murillo, whom he named co-president, eliminated all checks and balances on their power to build an authoritarian state in Nicaragua. And those are some of the headlines. This is Democracy Now!, democracynow.org, the War and Peace Report. I'm Amy Goodman in New York, joined by Democracy Now!'s Juan Gonzalez in Chicago. Hi, Juan.
9: Hi, Amy, and welcome to all of our listeners and viewers across the country and around the world.
0: We begin today's show with a major escalation in the Trump administration's campaign against the International Criminal Court, the ICC. U.S. Secretary of State Marco Rubio announced new plans to systematically dismantle the ICC, quote, brick by brick. Last week, Rubio published an opinion piece in The Wall Street Journal, released a video attacking the Hague-based tribunal, accusing it of overreach.
1: But as we speak, the ICC and its friends are waging a war against our country, not with bullets or missiles, but with statutes, and compacts, and the force of so-called international law. When the ICC was born 24 years ago, they told us that it was merely a narrow backstop, a global court that would step in to prosecute only the gravest offenses, things like genocide and war crimes, and only when a nation's courts were unable to prosecute them on their own. But the truth is, it was something far more radical and extreme. It was a global tribunal staffed by unelected globalist bureaucrats who claim their power is almost unlimited. The danger of this global court has only continued to grow. Today, it threatens every aspect of our political and legal system. Border Patrol agents removing violent criminals from our country. American Marines risking their lives to defend our homeland. Prosecutors working to dismantle terrorist plots to attack and kill Americans. If we stand idle, all of them would be at the mercy of foreign judges thousands of miles away, facing the constant risk of prosecution and even imprisonment for the so-called crime of defending their own country.
0: In his Wall Street Journal piece, Rubio singled out human rights organizations, including Democracy for the Arab World Now, or DAWN, for supporting international accountability efforts. Rubio's attacks came as DAWN has filed a major lawsuit in U.S. federal court challenging the Trump administration's sanctions targeting the International Criminal Court. The lawsuit argues the sanctions, quote, violate Americans' constitutional right to engage in Palestine-related human rights advocacy, unquote. Rubio's attack on the ICC comes 2 years after the court's chief prosecutor, Karim Khan, announced in 2024 he was seeking arrest warrants for Israeli Prime Minister Benjamin Netanyahu, then Israeli Defense Minister Yoav Gallant, as well as three Hamas leaders over alleged war crimes and crimes against humanity. Since then, Khan has been accused of sexual misconduct by a female aide. On Friday, the ICC's 125 member states are scheduled to hold a special session at the United Nations to vote on Khan's future. Meanwhile, New York City Mayor Zoran Mamdani reiterated Monday he's still looking into arresting Israeli Prime Minister Benjamin Netanyahu if he visits New York for the UN General Assembly in September.
10: When it comes to Benjamin Netanyahu, we're speaking about someone who's the subject of an International Criminal Court arrest warrant. And he's the subject of this arrest warrant for alleged crimes against humanity, for war crimes, and he's the architect of the genocide against Palestinians in Gaza as Israel's prime minister. These are not facts of my personal assessment, they are facts of public record. And I believe that when someone is charged with an International Criminal Court warrant, it's something that should be taken seriously, whether it's Benjamin Netanyahu or it's Vladimir Putin or whomever else. What I've also made clear is that my administration will follow all applicable local laws.
0: For more, we go to Toulouse, France, where we're joined by Reed Brody, war crimes prosecutor, a member of the International Commission of Jurists, and author of To Catch a Dictator, The Pursuit and Trial of Hissène Habré. He's also on the board of DAWN. Reed Brody, welcome back to Democracy Now! Can you respond to the U.S. Secretary of State, Marco Rubio, writing in the Wall Street Journal he wants to dismantle the International Criminal Court brick by brick?
11: Sure. Thank you, Amy, again. Look, this is not a defense of American sovereignty against a runaway court. This is an insurance policy against accountability for crimes that the Trump administration is committing in plain sight. Look, Marco Rubio knows that bombing Iran without Security Council authorization constitutes aggression under the UN Charter, that blowing up boats in the Caribbean and killing their occupants without trial constitutes murder, that rendering migrants to a notorious Salvadoran prison where they were tortured can create criminal liability. And in fact, sanctioning judges and prosecutors for doing their job is itself a crime under crime against the administration of justice under the court statute. So this isn't about American sovereignty, it's about impunity.
9: And Reed, how, in your estimation, has the Trump administration approached international law, especially in this second, Trump's second term?
11: You know, I mean, obviously, American adherence to international law has always been selective and often hypocritical. I mean, think about the invasion of Iraq, the Bush torture program, and you know, Washington has traditionally championed war crimes tribunals as long as they prosecuted other people, right? The defeated, the outcast, the enemy of the West. But, you know, even at its most hypocritical, the United States paid tribute to the rules. It claimed its wars were legal. It wrote memos to argue that torture wasn't torture. Hypocrisy, as they say, is the tribute that vice pays to virtue. But Trump has even stopped, you know, the pretense. He bombs Iran and, you know, hardly bothers with the legal justification. He blows up boats and posts the videos. The Secretary of State speaks about so-called international law. And vows to dismantle the world's criminal court brick by brick. So, I mean, earlier presidents violated the rules while pretending to honor them. And Trump, I think, is just, trying to destroy the rules.
9: And what about Marco Rubio's contention that the International Criminal Court has far exceeded its original mandate? What's your response to that?
11: You know, when you listen to Marco Rubio, you hear a court waging war with statutes. You know, that tells you everything. I mean, to this administration, law itself is the enemy. And I think if we think about it, they are trying to do abroad what they're doing at home, right? Trample on international law like they're trampling on domestic law, while they undermine all of the institutions that could get in their way, the courts of the ICC, the journalists, the civil society organization. So it's very much, I think, in keeping with what the administration is doing in the United States.
0: Reid, can you talk about the bombing of desalination plants, their significance, and talk overall about people around the world looking at what's happening to and whether to take human rights crimes allegations seriously?
11: You know, I mean, the cornerstone principle of the laws of war is that you can only attack military targets, right? Never civilians, never civilian objects. And the Geneva Conventions in particular protect objects that are indispensable to the survival of the civilian population. And they specifically name in the Geneva Conventions drinking water installations. So, deliberately or even recklessly, attacking a population's water supply would be a war crime, full stop. And, you know, in this case, you know, we have Trump publicly threatening. He said earlier, that they would hit possibly all desalination plants. So when a president announces his intention to destroy the infrastructure that civilians depend on to survive and then does it, that looks like the deliberate targeting of a civilian population's lifeline. Now, President Trump and the military commanders who carry out these orders, could one day face prosecution for these things. I mean, let's remember that the ICC has already charged Russian generals for exactly this, attacking the infrastructure in Ukraine, the power grids. And at dawn, we've called on Iran and the Gulf states to give the ICC jurisdiction over crimes committed on their territories. And in fact, that is specifically what Rubio singled us out for.
9: And Reid, I wanted to ask you about New York Mayor Zohran Mamdani's raising the possibility of seeking to arrest Benjamin Netanyahu when he comes to New York for the General Assembly. Is that even possible for a local mayor or local police force to enforce an international warrant like this?
11: Well, I think there are a lot of complex legal issues involved, including his potential immunity as a sitting prime minister, the United Nations agreement with the United States which requires the United States to let people, speak, to come to the United Nations. I think it's really important that he's saying this. I mean, Netanyahu is under an ICC arrest warrant for crimes against humanity. The United States may be obliged to let Netanyahu speak at the UN, but it's not obliged to roll out the red carpet. It's not obliged to invite him to, address Congress. I mean, the mayor is saying what the president should be saying. which is that a man wanted for crimes against humanity is not an honored guest. And you know, let's not overlook the bigger issue, which is American complicity in these very crimes. As Dawn alleged last year in a filing with the court, before the U.S. sanctions blocked Dawn from further cooperating with the court, the bombs that Israel used to destroy schools and hospitals and homes in Gaza were American bombs. Israel's campaign of murder and persecution has been carried out with American political, financial, diplomatic support. So, you know, to me, the real scandal isn't that the mayor of New York is asking whether he can arrest Netanyahu. It's that the president of the United States is protecting Netanyahu and sanctioning the judges who are trying, you know, who have indicted him.
0: And explain how they've been sanctioned, Reid, how the ICC judges have been sanctioned and the lawsuit brought by the organization you're on the board of, Dawn, Democracy for the Arab World Now.
11: So that's right. I mean, you know, I mean, Trump's executive order, first of all, authorizes a list to sanction a list of people. And that list of people has now grown. It started with the ICC prosecutor. It then was expanded to the two deputy prosecutors and now eight judges of the ICC. Every judge who has ruled on the Israel issue or previously many years back on potential war crimes in Afghanistan. And, you know, these sanctions are crippling the court. And in the case of the individual judges and prosecutors, it means not only they can't come to the United States, they can't have bank accounts, they can't use credit cards, they can't do a lot of the things that we do. And now I think with this this announcement about dismantling the court brick by brick suggests that those sanctions will be expanded. But in terms of Dawn and you know, here is the risk in concrete terms. I mean, Trump's executive order makes it a federal offense to provide a service to anyone who has been sanctioned. And that includes, as I said, the judges, the prosecutors. It also includes the three leading Palestinian human rights organizations, like our friend Raji Sarani's group, you know, who are documenting the destruction of Gaza and sharing that evidence with the court. It includes the UN Special Rapporteur, Francesca Albanese. So if an American lawyer or a group like Dawn shares evidence of war crimes with the ICC or collaborates with the Palestinian human rights groups, we risk federal prosecution. And Dawn asked the Treasury Department three times in writing to confirm that our human rights work is lawful, and Treasury never answered. So Dawn has had to self-censor itself, not to provide submissions to the court, to suspend work with the Palestinian groups. And that's the point of the sanctions, not just to punish The Hague, but to, you know, to drive Americans into silence. So we've brought this lawsuit, which makes two basic arguments. One is that the First Amendment, under the First Amendment, the government cannot punish Americans for what they say, including what they say to a court or for whom we associate with in human rights work. And second, that the president has exceeded his own authority. In when Congress gave presidents sanctioning authority, it expressly barred them from restricting personal communications and the exchange of information. And we're not the only people who brought lawsuits. I mean, three of the court's own judges have sued in New York. Two law professors brought their own challenge, and a federal judge in Manhattan permanently barred the government from enforcing the sanctions against their work on First Amendment grounds. Another federal judge in Maine blocked enforcement against two human rights activists on the same grounds. So far, every federal judge that has looked at the issue has ruled that the sanctions go too far.
0: Finally, Reid, in Nicaragua, President Daniel Ortega has declared his nation will no longer hold elections. He made the announcement Sunday in Managua, commemorating the 1979 Sandinista revolution that overthrew the U.S.-backed dictatorship of Anastasio Somoza. This is what he said.
7: No volverán a haber elecciones.
8: There won't be any more elections here for them to try to seize the government and seize power.
7: Y aquí se acabó la historia.
8: The days when parties backed by the Yankees and the Somocistas would return to power are over. Never again.
0: It was Ortega's first public appearance in 2 months. In 2021, he secured a fourth term as president following a months-long crackdown on dissent, during which dozens of opposition figures, including seven presidential hopefuls, were arrested. A UN report earlier this year found Ortega and his wife Rosario Murillo, whom he named co-president, eliminated all checks and balances on their power to build an authoritarian state in Nicaragua. You read, Brody, our war crimes prosecutor, and are one of the expert members of the United Nations Group of Human Rights Experts on Nicaragua that released that report. Your final comment in this last minute.
11: Well, we've been watching, unfortunately, Nicaragua's descent into dictatorship since 2018, when the government fired on massive peaceful protests and killed some 350 people. In the last elections in 2021, virtually all of the candidates were arrested and have since been exiled and stripped of their citizenship. All independent media and NGOs have been shut down and exiled. There are no independent political parties. Last year, the Constitution was amended to formally do away with the separation of powers and put all power in the hands of the two co-presidents, Daniel Ortega and his wife, Rosario Murillo. So this really, it's just, you know, it's just dropping the other shoe. It's just making, you know, just ending all the pretense that there are any rights in Nicaragua, that there is any possibility of a fair election. And this is really, as you know, Amy, I go back in Nicaragua for 40 years and to the time of the revolution. And, you know, Daniel Ortega, who was part of a group that rose up to fight off a family dictatorship, has now created a family dictatorship. And it's a real tragedy and for the people of Nicaragua.
0: Reed Brody, war crimes prosecutor, member of the International Commission of Jurists, author of To Catch a Dictator, The Pursuit and Trial of Hissein Habre. Reed, happy birthday. Coming up, we look at the World Cup with former soccer player Jules Boykoff. Stay with us.

0: Crumb clean by the corner laughers. This is Democracy Now!, democracynow.org. I'm Amy Goodman with Juan Gonzalez. The Spanish football team has returned to Spain for a victory parade in the streets of Madrid, where they were greeted by an estimated 2 million people. These are the soccer players that won, carrying the World Cup trophy. They wore shirts with the words Somos Campeones, or We Are the Champions. The 2026 FIFA Men's World Cup ended Sunday with Spain beating Argentina 1-0 during extra time, with Spain winning a goal at the 106th minute of a long, intense final. In Gaza, too, Spain's win was widely celebrated. Spain's support for Palestinian rights and Israel's backing of the Argentine team turned the final into more than just a football showdown. Meanwhile, FIFA has opened an investigation into the ugly brawl that followed Spain's victory, with several players from Argentina facing bans. As Spanish soccer players ran onto the field to celebrate their victory, some of Argentina's players appeared to attack members of the Spanish team, including the Spanish midfielder Rodrigo Hernandez, or Rodri, who later won the FIFA Golden Ball as the tournament's best player. On TikTok, Fox Sports posted a video that went viral after the game ended. Spain's teenage star, Lamine Yamal, is seen praying on the field while nearby Argentine players started clashing with some players from Spain. Fox Sports captioned the video, "Two very different scenes." Lamine Yamal is a 19-year-old star who was born to a father from Morocco and a mother from Equatorial Guinea. The game also marked the first time he faced off against the Argentine soccer star, Messi, who is widely considered one of the greatest soccer players ever. But it was not the first time they met. Images have gone viral of their first meeting in 2007, when a 20-year-old Messi was photographed holding a six-month-old Lamine Yamal in a plastic baby tub. Last week, UNICEF reposted the photo on X, writing, "Yes, those photos you've seen are real. More than 18 years ago, a baby named Lamine Yamal and his mom, Sheila, met Lionel Messi at a UNICEF fundraising photo shoot," unquote. UNICEF also posted a video describing the photo shoot.
1: 50% of calendar sales went to UNICEF to contribute to UNICEF projects which support children's rights. And we have it here. In the photo showing the month of January 2008, Leo Messi appears helping to bathe Lamine Yamal next to his mother. The photographer Joan Monfort has said that Lamine Yamal stole Messi's heart because he was always smiling and he was very nice.
0: In other World Cup news, President Trump was booed by fans as he walked onto the field alongside the FIFA president, Gianni Infantino, to take part in the post-game trophy ceremony. Later, Infantino tried to usher Trump away as he tried to stand in front of and then beside the Spanish team as Rodri lifted Spain's trophy. Well, as the most expensive and financially lucrative FIFA Men's World Cup comes to an end, we're joined now from Toronto by Jules Boykoff, author of Red Card, the 2026 World Cup, Sports Washing, and the FIFA Greed Machine. Also, the book Kicking, a memoir about his former life as a professional soccer player. Jules, thanks so much for joining us again. Can you talk about the significance of what took place? Also, Spain now enjoys having both the World Cup trophy for the men and the women, the only country in history.
2: Well, a lot of people out here were cheering for Spain for a lot of reasons. First of all, they play beautiful football. Second, their football is all about collectivity. Their star player, Lamine Yamal, he has to adjust to the structure of the team. On the flip side, with Argentina, their superstar, Lionel Messi, the team has to adjust their structure to him. It's much more individual-based, unlike any team really I've seen in recent World Cup history. This reflects wider currents in both of the countries. Pedro Sanchez and the socialists that he works with have advanced a more humane immigration agenda in Spain. They're pushing forward green policies. They're talking about bringing an investigation against Benjamin Netanyahu for war crimes, for what Israel did to the flotillas that recently tried to reach Gaza. On the flip side, you've got Argentina, led by Javier Milei. As you noted, Netanyahu supported Argentina, not so much because he's a Leo Messi fan, but because he's a big Javier Milei fan. Milei is an extreme libertarian who embraces the zombie neoliberal capitalism of the 1990s with great fervor. So you couldn't have much more of a sharp divergence in terms of the two teams that made the finals and what they mean for the bigger politics of the world right now.
3: And Jules, what about the FIFA itself? Clearly, the World Cup was extremely popular, not only in the United States, but throughout, all over the planet. But FIFA reports that it will bring in, has brought in $15 billion in revenue. The greed that is at the center of the FIFA organization. I wonder if you could talk about that.
2: Absolutely, Juan. So originally, FIFA said that they would take in $11 billion in revenue from this tournament alone. That itself would have been more revenues than any sporting event in the history of sporting events. Instead, their projections are more like $15 billion. Part of that is because they really catered to the luxury classes. I mean, let's not forget that the World Cup is an opportunity for a privileged sliver of the global 1% to come together, to sit in the luxury boxes, to appear on screen on TV, to cut deals behind the scenes. And that's exactly what this World Cup was about. They made a lot more money than they expected from the luxury packages that they set up. Essentially, FIFA is keen to turn the people's game into a game for the 1%, a game for the plutocrats. Going into this final, the average ticket price, according to SeatGeek, was $12,000. $12,000. Who can afford that? There were tickets along the sidelines that were selling for $1 million a piece. And so what you saw here, in a way, is that the FIFA Men's World Cup is, in a sense, too big to fail. And as we've seen with other situations where there's a too big to fail mentality, that is a dangerous recipe, whether we're talking about the 2008 financial collapse, where banks survived and, in fact, thrived, where we saw an upward transfer of wealth, trickle up economics, if you will. Similar dynamics are in play here with FIFA. Moving forward, they're in a stronger position perhaps than ever.
3: And I wanted to ask you also, there were three countries that were hosting this World Cup: Canada, the United States, and Mexico. But at least one of those leaders, Claudia Sheinbaum of Mexico, had a different approach to when, especially when the Mexican team played. She would not go into the luxury boxes, but instead stayed in events in communities in Mexico itself. Wondering the difference in her approach versus, let's say, a Trump or the Canadian prime minister.
2: Claudia Sheinbaum did the right thing. She gave away some of her free tickets to people who would otherwise never be able to attend a match. And you saw from the two leaders in Sheinbaum and Trump a sharp contrast. Sheinbaum using the opportunity to stay in tune with her own politics, and Trump using the opportunity to essentially weaponize the event for his political advantage. More specifically, everybody knows about the rescinded red card heard around the world, where U.S. forward Fuller and Balogun received a red card in the match against Bosnia, and President Trump called his BFF over at FIFA, the president Gianni Infantino, and pressured him to overturn the penalty for that red card, thereby politically intervening. It should be noted that when other countries have it politically intervened in the machinations of FIFA, they've been suspended. Whether it's Pakistan, whether it's Kenya, whether it's Zimbabwe, they paid a price. Donald Trump, he benefited from his political intervention. But his weaponization of this tournament for political gain goes far before that particular incident. After all, he banned the award-winning referee from Somalia, Omar Abdul Qadir Artan, from participating in the tournament, interrogating him for 11 hours and then sending him on a plane to Turkey and eventually home to Somalia. The Trump administration treated the Iran team like they were second-class citizens at the tournament, essentially forcing them to commute from Tijuana to their matches in Seattle and Los Angeles. And this definitely had an effect on their play. As if that weren't enough, Department of Homeland Security head Mark Wayne Mullen said he may have danced a happy dance when Iran was ultimately eliminated from the tournament. And so you can see that the Trump administration was active weaponizing. As if to go further, the Department of Homeland Security's X feed issued a number of racist and anti-immigration tweets using the U.S. men's national soccer team players as their political backdrop. They issued a tweet that read, "One nation, one homeland, one team." And if that sounds like Nazi propaganda, that's because it essentially is. It mirrors Nazi propaganda from the 1940s. One of their slogans was, "One people, one realm, one leader." One point that I absolutely think is crucial to note here is that while many of us were engrossed in this World Cup, Immigration and Customs Enforcement ramped up its violent deportation machine. During the actual World Cup, we saw a surge from ICE detentions. At one point, they were averaging 2,000 detentions a day, right in the thick of the World Cup. Now, this isn't quite the 3,000 a day fever dream of Trump's assistant, white nationalist Stephen Miller, but it's still almost double what was happening before the month that the tournament started. And so the World Cup helped Trump advance his agenda. It deflected attention from a lot of people away from his brutal immigration program. And it sets him up well to do the same in Los Angeles in 2028 when the United States hosts the Summer Olympics.
0: And as we finally wrap up, Jules, you have all of that. And then you, though, have running counter to throwing immigrants out of the country. In, I was just in Kansas City this weekend. The flags of so many nations were fluttering in the wind in Lawrence, Kansas, where they hosted the Algerian soccer team. I think they came late at night, and the whole town was out wearing the flag colors of Algeria, marching bands playing their national anthem. The significance of, at this time of an immigrant crackdown, having this global celebration.
2: This is extremely significant because people across the country, whether in Lawrence, Kansas, whether in Portland, Oregon, where Jordan was based, they stepped up and showed the world that the United States population cannot be distilled down to the MAGA version of the United States that is often projected to the world. They welcomed people from around the world with open arms and said, "We want you here. We appreciate immigration." And this couldn't have come at a better time.
0: Jules Boykoff, we want to thank you for being with us, author of Red Card, the 2026 World Cup Sports Washing and the FIFA Greed Machine, and Kicking, a memoir about his former life as a professional soccer player. Coming up, a movement is growing targeting Flock, the automatic license plate reader company. Critics accuse Flock of building a nationwide mass surveillance system. Stay with us.

0: Soledad by Lado Negro and Reina Tropical from their newest collaboration, El Lado Tropical. To see their performance and interview, go to democracynow.org. This is Democracy Now! I'm Amy Goodman with Juan Gonzalez. We turn to a growing movement against Flock, an automatic license plate reader company used by over 5,000 law enforcement agencies in 49 states across the country. Critics have mapped over 100,000 Flock cameras in use on streets in rural and urban communities and accused Flock of building a nationwide mass surveillance system. Flock's cameras aren't like regular traffic cameras. Their surveillance technology records and tracks every car or human that comes into view. And then an AI algorithm catalogs the make, model, color, license plate number, bumper stickers, and even scratches. This personal information is then uploaded to a nationwide database that any law enforcement agency with a Flock contract can search with little oversight on how they use what they find. Flock is marketed as a tool to fight crimes, but the cameras collect data on millions of vehicles, regardless of whether the driver is suspected of a crime. And as President Trump's immigration enforcement crackdown has escalated, concerns are growing over whether the local data from these cameras could be aiding the deportation dragnet. Flock claims it doesn't work with ICE and that ICE does not have direct access to Flock's cameras or systems or data. But an investigation from 404 Media last year found more than 4,000 searches that may have been conducted on behalf of or in partnership with ICE. This past May, an audit by the Dayton, Ohio Police Department found its cameras were searched more than 7,000 times for immigration enforcement purposes. This is what Flock CEO Garrett Langley said in a podcast just last month.
1: And so when the topic of immigration enforcement comes up, I'm like, guys, the company has no opinion on this. If the state of Texas wants to enforce immigration, they might use Flock, but they're going to go enforce immigration no matter what Flock does. And that's the state of Texas's choice. That's the city's choice. And it's tough, right? It's really tough for my employees to work at a company where they're like, oh, I don't like that law, but our technology is used to enforce it. But we can't make that our problem as a company.
0: So Flock is being used by universities, by big box stores. For more on it and the movement against it, we're joined here in New York by Chad Marlowe, senior policy counsel at the ACLU, where he focuses on privacy, surveillance and technology issues. He leads the ACLU's efforts against Flock. Explain what we're talking about here and how Flock has been used, Chad.
2: So basically, automatic license plate readers, or ALPRs, are cameras that take a picture of every single car that goes by it, not just the cars that are suspected of criminality or have done something wrong, but every single car. They record the information about the car, including where it is and when it was there, and then they put it into a database. And this is where it gets really scary, because now you have pictures of every innocent person who drives by in a database that is kept for a month or more and shared throughout the nation with all of Flock's law enforcement customers, and in fact, even internationally with people associated with Flock. And so essentially, you know, even though in America, you know, one of our core constitutional principles is privacy, we have a company working with governments to record the comings and goings of every single person in the country as if you and I and everyone else were potential criminals. And that is a, in my opinion, a very un-American take on privacy and the way that we engage in criminal justice enforcement.
3: And Chad, this company is less than 10 years old and it spreads so rapidly. Could you talk a little bit about how it was created and also what's its business model? Does it set up its camera? Does it rent spaces in private on private property to set up its cameras, or is it using public rights of way or public streets? And if so, how is that permitted?
2: Yeah, so the company was formed by an engineer, billionaire engineer named Garrett Langley. And what is really interesting and very important about the company is that it is backed by almost $1 billion in venture capital investment. And that is very critical, because what those venture capitalists invested in was a company that basically trades privacy for profits. And so they will record the information about people. Flock always says it doesn't sell data. data, but Flock saying it doesn't sell data is like Ford Motor Company saying it doesn't sell steering wheels. Yes, I understand the larger product is cars and it's monitoring vehicles, but it's that data that is part of Flock's product, just like a steering wheel is part of Ford Motor Company's car product. So then it collects all this information, and the more information it can collect and the more it can share, the more value that their product is. And most recently, Flock was valued at almost an $8 billion company. And so in order to increase the value of their company, they need to take more people's data, invade their privacy more, and share it more broadly. And although they may say things like, we have certain methods in place and systems in place to prevent broader data sharing, to make sure it's not misused, that is all simple public relations response. Their venture capitalist investors who want to receive massive returns on their investment have forced Flock's hand and say, we need to put the pedal to the metal, violate privacy as much as possible if doing that will increase our profits. And there's a direct correlation between more monitoring, more surveillance, more data collection, more data sharing, and more profits.
3: But again, I wanted to ask you this issue. How do they do this, set up so many cameras? Are they, for instance, like cell phone companies that rent their towers in buildings to be able to create their network? Or how do they do it? How does Flock do it?
2: Right. So what they do is they go to your local police department and they say, we want to rent you the cameras that you need. We will also take care of storage. We will create a back system that will take care of data sharing. We'll do everything for you. All you need to do is sign on the dotted line. Now, what's interesting about Flock is this process of using your local police department, your local government to increase their network to spy on everyone. They have to keep pushing that in order to get as broad of a network as they possibly can. And so they sneak in these contracts. They do it with their salespeople.

0: engagement before their contracts are signed, because they know the more the public knows, the greater resistance to their product will be, and they want to stop that anywhere they can.
1: Talking about that resistance, I want to turn to Tobias Halpern, a 19-year-old student at California Polytechnic State University, or Cal Poly, in San Luis Obispo. Tobias Halpern started the website Deflock SLO in January to inform people about Flock's 17 cameras on campus. Last month, the college president confirmed Cal Poly would not renew its contract with the company after the current one ends next May. Here's Cal Poly student Tobias Halpern on Connect with Jacob Soboroff on MS Now.
2: When you opt into Flock, when you buy a Flock camera like Cal Poly did, you don't just buy a surveillance camera. You're buying access and participation into this network. And so I think that's what really bothers people, and that's what really bothers students, and that's what bothered us at Cal Poly, is that as a Hispanic-serving institution, they are going out and entering this network that has time and time again aided ICE in illegal deportations and just created this surveillance dragnet that is really uncomfortable to anyone when you think about it.
1: One of Flock's loudest critics is Ben Jordan, a recording artist, popular YouTuber in Atlanta, Georgia, who worked with technology experts and journalists to expose Flock's security vulnerabilities. They were able to access cameras across the country, viewing not only live streams, but also 30 days of recorded content with the option to delete the footage. Here's a clip from his YouTube channel.
3: A few weeks ago, using a commercial search engine, I very easily found the administration interfaces for dozens of Flock safety cameras. I shared this information with 404 Media, and with John Gaines' help, that number quickly grew to nearly 70. None of the data or video footage was encrypted. There was no username or password required. These were all completely public-facing for the world to see, and some of them still are. You don't have to be an expert to find and gain access to this. You don't even have to type anything in to see every single person, vehicle, and activity that took place in these locations in the last 31 days. Whether you wanted to watch this footage live in real time or look at footage from a month ago, you could just point and click your way to it like you were watching Netflix.
1: I mean, this is really amazing. And you have the CEO of Flock, Garrett Langley, talking about the activist group called DeFlock, calling it a, quote, terroristic organization. But because of tremendous backlash, he was forced to apologize. 20 seconds.
0: Yeah. So I would say, in addition to that being irresponsible, the great news is his attempt to combine DeFlock and Antifa failed, because whether you're libertarian, conservative, MAGA, progressive, everybody has an objection to Flock. And so in our disunited country, we have united around our opposition to Flock, ALPRs, and government mass surveillance as a whole. And so we've got a wave, and we're going to ride it until we get our goals accomplished and end this mass government surveillance of people in the United States.
1: Chad Marlowe, senior policy counsel at the ACLU, where he focuses on privacy, surveillance, and technology issues. He leads the ACLU's efforts against Flock. I'm Amy Goodman with Juan Gonzalez.
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6: From Feature Story News in London, I'm Simon Gaitan. The US military says it has carried out strikes on Iran for the 11th consecutive night, despite diplomatic efforts in Pakistan continuing in the wake of the collapsed ceasefire. US Defense Secretary Pete Hegseth has told the Senate Appropriations Committee that the war in Iran has cost an estimated $37.5 billion so far, and has asked Congress to approve $67 billion in additional military funding for operations in the region. Senate Democrats have accused the White House of poor planning, with Senator Patty Murray warning the conflict is spiraling out of control. Kate Fisher reports from Washington.
7: There are criticisms that this could be turning into what's called a forever war, which is something that both Secretary Hegseth and President Trump insisted it would not be.

0: Higgs have said himself that this money is needed to make up for critical shortfalls and to ensure that the military can have a strategic victory, which I think shows you that still the goal here is military victory, despite the fact that throughout this, Donald Trump has flip-flopped between that and trying to find a diplomatic way to end things.
1: Indian opposition leader Rahul Gandhi has been released after police detained him during a sit-in protest outside Prime Minister Narendra Modi's residence in New Delhi on Tuesday, in solidarity with growing demonstrations over the education system. The release comes a day after more than 10,000 protesters marched on Parliament. Neha Punya reports more from New Delhi.
2: We saw unprecedented scenes in the national capital of New Delhi. Tens of thousands of people showed up. They broke through barricades. They marched to Parliament's gates before they were pushed back. And since then, because of what is being called a brutal police crackdown, police teams using tear gas shells and sticks to push protesters back, there's been anger growing on the ground. So in the last 2 days, we've seen how protesters have stayed put at the protest site of Jantar Mantar in the heart of New Delhi.
1: Ukraine's President Volodymyr Zelensky has announced the firing of the country's commander-in-chief. The move follows protests sparked by the decision to sack the popular defense minister. Meanwhile, in Brussels, EU ambassadors are working to reach consensus on a 21st Russian sanctions package. William Denslow reports from the Belgian capital.
3: Despite the shake-up, Ukraine's president has sought to show a united front, stating that victory over Russia is a shared goal. But the decision to sack Army Chief Oleksandr Syrsky is seen as a climb down, following protests triggered by the sacking of former defense chief Mikhailo Fedorov. Fedorov is in his mid-30s and seen as a modernizer, credited for some of Ukraine's recent success on the battlefield. European leaders are also seeking to help Ukraine in its war with Russia through economic pressure on Moscow. But Greece is currently blocking the latest sanctions package, amid fears over the financial impact of blocking the shipment of Russian liquefied natural gas.
1: From bureaus worldwide, this is FSN.

Hey everybody, this is LBIP, host of Free Bass Radio, right here on KTQA. I wanted to get on the air today to tell you about a new album out by an artist named Dead Sean Kennedy, aka real name Sean Farrell. Sean is a multi-instrumentalist, music futurist, and visual artist residing in LA. His new album, Illegal Stations, pays homage to the early underground radio stations that help spread experimental music that all fuse together that bring us the drum and bass we hear today. And if you've ever tuned into Free Bass Radio, heard every Saturday night right here on KTQA, you'll know that I like to play some drum and bass. This is a really great album. I've been playing it for weeks since I got it, and you can hear this first song, Pretty Little Flower, on the latest Free Bass episode. I'm going to be playing five different songs today on this review, starting with Pretty Little Flower, so check it out.

To the right, turn it across, and pull. Things are very good, little differences.

Really like that tune, Pretty Little Flower, and the messaging ties in to the last tune on the album, I Love Everyone. Dead Sean Kennedy's music is described as Ronnie Size filtered through a Boards of Canada lens, and you can really hear those early jungle and drum and bass influences mixed with IDM construction throughout this release. The legal stations. Up next in the review, we're going to look at a tune called Business and My Bread, which has a lot of those same elements, but stepped up a little bit. Really great sample on this one, along with some infectious bass lines.

That was Business in My Bread by Dead Sean Kennedy off his new release, The Legal Stations, out June 20th on Sidehatch. Although The Legal Stations takes a bow to early drum and bass and jungle, at no time does Sean reference outdated tropes and old sonic signatures. Throughout the album, you can really tell that Sean is trying to create something brand new. For those of you who listen to KTQA, you may recognize my voice from my other show, The Cannabis Corner. That's why this next tune, The Blunt Song, is one of my favorites.

The voice sample, along with the drums, really goes off on that one. The blunt song is indicative of a lot of tunes on the legal stations. It highlights that Sean is an artist deeply rooted in early 90s drum and bass, but clearly a dude making music in 2025. Up next in our review, we're going to hear Illusion of Time.

DSK puts his own unique spin on that one, along with some sick-ass bass lines. The intensity of the legal stations crescendos with this next tune, Performance Art. This song combines elements of jungle, grunge, and even hardcore.

Sean really brings it all together on that one. Despite its progressive and experimental nature, The Legal Stations really is an earworm of a release. 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Sean is spelled S-E-A-N. Thanks to Sidehatch for sending over this release, and thanks to Sean for such a great album.

right. I'm a little bit lost.

Tonight's soloists are Yo-Yo Ma and Robert McFerrin performing the Musette by Johann Sebastian Bach. Please, yes. Can we get on with it? Thank you. Play it then, would you? Give me my note. Thank you. I appreciate that. 1, 2, 3.

Ihm leidet jedes Beschieden, wohnet all den bitteren Endes wer den fehlt. Badend in wilde Schicht, sendet in Kobberdorst. Für das geht jetzt, wenn sein Freund den Blick flehen beutet, ist das Fragen müdes, jeden leidern will.

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1: Yes, they told me it could not be done. The fools! I have designed it. It can be done. It's so simple. Three parts electronic music. One part variety show. And now, just add 19 watts of power.
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1: 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I look forward to listening to the music of the computer age with you, my friends.
3: From Feature Story News in London, I'm Simon Gaitan. The US military says it has carried out strikes on Iran for the 11th consecutive night, despite diplomatic efforts in Pakistan continuing in the wake of the collapsed ceasefire. US Defense Secretary Pete Hegseth has told the Senate Appropriations Committee that the war in Iran has cost an estimated $37.5 billion so far, and has asked Congress to approve $67 billion in additional military funding for operations in the region. Senate Democrats have accused the White House of poor planning, with Senator Patty Murray warning the conflict is spiraling out of control. Kate Fisher reports from Washington.
4: There are criticisms that this could be turning into what's called a forever war, which is something that both Secretary Hegseth and President Trump insisted it would not be. Pete Hegseth said himself that this money is needed to make up for critical shortfalls and to ensure that the military can have a strategic victory, which I think shows you that still the goal here is military victory, despite the fact that throughout this, Donald Trump has flip-flopped between that and trying to find a diplomatic way to end things.
3: Indian opposition leader Rahul Gandhi has been released after police detained him during a sit-in protest outside Prime Minister Narendra Modi's residence in New Delhi.

0: Delhi on Tuesday in solidarity with growing demonstrations over the education system. The release comes a day after more than 10,000 protesters marched on Parliament. Neha Punya reports more from New Delhi.
1: We saw unprecedented scenes in the national capital of New Delhi. Tens of thousands of people showed up. They broke through barricades. They marched to Parliament's gates before they were pushed back. And since then, because of what is being called a brutal police crackdown, police teams using tear gas shells and sticks to push protesters back, there's been anger growing on the ground. So in the last 2 days, we've seen how protesters have stayed put at the protest site of Jantar Mantar in the heart of New Delhi.
0: Ukraine's President Volodymyr Zelensky has announced the firing of the country's commander-in-chief. The move follows protests sparked by the decision to sack the popular defense minister. Meanwhile, in Brussels, EU ambassadors are working to reach consensus on a 21st Russian sanctions package. William Denslow reports from the Belgium capital.
2: Despite the shake-up, Ukraine's president has sought to show a united front, stating that victory over Russia is a shared goal. But the decision to sack Army Chief Oleksandr Syrskyi is seen as a climb down, following protests triggered by the sacking of former defense chief Mykhailo Fedorov. Fedorov is in his mid-30s and seen as a modernizer, credited for some of Ukraine's recent success on the battlefield. European leaders are also seeking to help Ukraine in its war with Russia through economic pressure on Moscow. But Greece is currently blocking the latest sanctions package, amid fears over the financial impact of blocking the shipment of Russian liquefied natural gas.
0: From Bureaus Worldwide, this is FSN.
3: With FSN Spotlight, I'm Simon Marks. Today and tomorrow, can the transatlantic relationship be salvaged, or has the damage become permanent? That's a real debate now among foreign policy analysts after President Donald Trump raised foundational questions about whether the US will remain committed to the NATO alliance. Today, an optimist, Dr. Alexandra de Hoop Scheffer, president of the German Marshall Fund and former advisor to NATO's Supreme Allied Commander.
4: The burden-sharing debate has been going on and on since the creation of NATO. The United States today is neither willing nor able to provide the same level of leadership and capabilities, while Europeans are at the same time reevaluating the strategic cost of their over-reliance on the United States. What I'm seeing is many taboos have fallen. Europeans are seriously stepping up on their defense. The strategic debates across all European countries have fundamentally changed. And so allies are finally engaging in the hard conversations they have long avoided, instead of hiding behind the comforting rhetoric of shared values.
3: She spoke to Foreign Policy magazine. Tomorrow, we'll hear from a pessimist who thinks that the damage to the NATO alliance is irreversible. With FSN Spotlight, I'm Simon Marks.
0: To recap the top stories. The US military says it's carried out strikes on Iran for the 11th consecutive night, despite diplomatic efforts in Pakistan continuing in the wake of the collapsed ceasefire. Indian opposition leader Rahul Gandhi's been released after police detained him during a sit-in protest outside Prime Minister Narendra Modi's residence in New Delhi on Tuesday. And Ukrainian President Zelensky has sacked the country's commander-in-chief of the army following protests over the earlier removal of the defense minister. That's the latest feature story news. Simon Gaitan reporting.
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0: Come in. Welcome. I'm E.G. Marshall, cicerone of this guided tour through the regions of the mysterious and the macabre. Every man has his price, or so we are told. Some of us may protest that we are not for sale, and we may even be convinced of it. However, one should really refrain from making such statements until one has turned down an offer. The cynical view is that human beings are like the stock market. It's merely a matter of closing the distance between the bid and the ask. Is there really such a thing as an offer one cannot refuse? That's what the next hour is all about.
1: What can I do for you, ma'am?
2: I want someone to commit a murder.
1: What did you say?
2: I believe you heard me.
1: Madam, this is a furniture factory. I am the owner.
2: I know exactly who you are and what you do.
1: Well, why come to me? I'm not a murderer.
2: I'm willing to pay $1 million.
1: Murder is against every moral and religious conviction.
2: I'm willing to pay $1 million.
1: I would never...
2: I'm willing to pay you $1 million.
0: Mystery drama, Million Dollar Murder, was written especially for the Mystery Theater by Sam Dan and stars Mandel Kramer. 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I'll be back shortly with Act One.

0: Luck, as you know, is fortune. Of course, that's good luck. On the other hand, we have bad luck. The way it works, most people average out. Which brings us to the law of averages, which says that over the course of your lifetime, you can expect luck to break 50-50. Well, some people can get each 50% all at once. Here we have Richard F. Nelson. Till recently, he's had nothing but good luck. But these past several months, he's taken one blow after another. He's 35, half his allotted 70. Is bad luck to be the pattern for the rest of his life?
1: Come in. Jerry, come on in. Sit down.
2: Dick,
1: What's the matter? What's the long face?
2: Well, I guess there's no other way to say it except to say it. I'm leaving.
1: You're what?
2: I got another offer.
1: You're walking out on me in the middle of the season?
2: Dick, I can't turn it down. The money's twice as good.
1: I taught you everything you know. I made you my production foreman.
2: I've got my future to think about.
1: What are you giving me?
2: 2 weeks.
1: Two? As far as I'm concerned, you can walk out of here right now. Pick up your money and beat it.
2: Okay, Dick, if that's the way you feel.
1: Jerry, wait a minute. I'm sorry, I had no right to talk to you like that. Actually, I should be happy that you're getting a break.
2: Dick, believe me, if it wasn't for the money...
1: Come on, you're not supposed to spend your life out here in the sticks. You don't really owe me anything. Where's the job?
2: Imperial Furniture.
1: Imperial? Oh, that's big time.
2: I don't even know how they ever heard of me.
1: Well, word gets around. You're a top man, Jerry.
2: Well, I sort of felt you'd be glad for me, Dick, because that's the kind of guy you are.
1: It's just that... So many things have been going wrong lately. I guess I'm just a little off stride, that's all.
2: Well, you know, my assistant's a pretty good man.
1: Don't worry about it. We'll survive. Anyhow, good luck.
2: Thanks, Dave.
1: And let's have dinner one night before you go.
2: Well, I'm going to be working overtime to the last minute. I want to leave you in good shape. Oh, by the way, that northern cherry wood I wanted to use for the sofa frames, it didn't come in.
1: What do you mean, didn't come in? We should have had delivery a week ago. Look, you get back to the shop. I'll handle it.
2: Sure.
1: Millie, get me George Cawley, please.
3: Yes, Mr. Nelson. And I have a call from Edward Jerome of Western States Merchandisers. Will you talk to him?
1: Will I talk to him? What do you think?
3: Yes, sir. I have Mr. Nelson for you now, Mr. Jerome.
4: Hello, Dick.
1: Eddie, what's new?
4: Dick, I'm calling to tell you that we have to cancel.
1: What?
4: I just got word this morning.
1: Cancel?
4: It's direct from the 8th floor.
1: Eddie, we made a lot of those chairs to your particular specifications.
4: Well, that was just part of, you know, an informal understanding.
1: But why, Eddie?
4: I don't know. I guess all of a sudden classic is out and modern is in.
1: Eddie, practically all of it is made, packed, ready to ship.
4: Believe me, Dick, I understand.
1: You know what I've got tied up in that order?
4: Yeah, I know, and I'm sorry.
1: Look, well, can't you salvage even a piece of it for me?
4: I tried. Dick, you know I tried. But they shot me down. I'm really sorry, Dick. I'll be talking to you.
1: Yeah, okay. I could almost believe it's a plot. What now? Yes?
3: I have Mr. George Cawley.
1: Oh, thanks.
3: Go ahead, Mr. Cawley.
4: Hi, Dick. What's on your mind?
1: Where in blazes is my cherry wood?
4: Oh.
1: Well?
4: Well, Dick, I'm sorry. What happened is there's no record of your ordering any.
1: No? What do you mean? It's a standing order.
4: Well, actually, it's kind of an understood order.
1: I don't care what it is. I've been getting that shipment every month for over a year.
4: Look, here's what happened. You know, my oldest got his master's in business administration, and he's come in with me, and he set up procedures.
1: George, all I want is the cherry wood.
4: And nothing can get shipped unless there's a written order. And the shipping clerk must have forgotten to tell it. Dick, I'm really embarrassed.
1: Well, look, forget it. How quickly can you load a truck and get it out here?
4: Well, that's the problem, Dick. I don't think I've got 10 feet left in the warehouse.
1: George, I have to fill a special order for a New York chain.
4: I'm sorry. It was a terrible misunderstanding, but I'll make sure you're taken care of next month.
1: Next month? I have to wait 30 days?
4: Well, I hope it's only 30 days. You know how scarce that stuff is getting.
1: All right.
4: Thanks, Dick.
1: For what?
4: Well, for being so understanding. The average guy would have flipped his lid.
1: Sure. Goodbye, George. Millie, for the rest of the day, I don't want to hear any bad news. You understand?
3: Please, Mr. Nelson, it isn't my fault.
1: I'm going to the club for lunch. What could happen to me there?
5: Hello, Dick.
1: Oh, it's your tomorrow. You expecting anyone?
5: No, no. Join me for lunch?
1: Thanks. I was hoping I'd run into you.
5: You look a bit out of sorts, Dick. Something wrong?
1: Yeah.
5: What is it?
1: I wish I knew.
5: You'll have to explain that.
1: Oh. Judge, you familiar with the story of Job?
5: Mm-hmm. More or less.
1: Well, that's who I feel like right now.
5: We don't see any boils.
1: Well, it might have been somewhat presumptuous of me to make the comparison, but I just feel that I am about to go down the drain.
5: Are you serious, Dick?
1: Judge, if things go on at this rate, I'll be bankrupt within a year. I stand to lose everything I own in the world.
5: But everyone says things are going great at your plant.
1: Every day it's something else. Another setback. I'm losing key customers.
5: How?
1: I don't know. Vital raw materials don't arrive.
5: Why?
1: It just happens. And to top it all, my foreman got a better job and is leaving me. What is it? What's happening?
5: Well, just a lot of bad luck.
1: So much bad luck? All at once?
5: Dick, I've known you all your life. You've always been the golden boy. Fortune has smiled upon you constantly. Well, she's an extremely fickle old girl, and now she wants to frown for a bit.
1: But it just seems to be a pattern.
5: You've probably been spoiled. You've never had to cope with adversity.
1: No, it's more than that, Judge. It's reached a point now where I know that every day is going to produce another setback.
5: Oh, come on now, Dick. It's all in your head.
1: Wait, where's the waiter? Charlie? Would you please bring a phone over to my table?
5: Why do you want a phone?
1: I've only been away from the office for 20 minutes, Judge. And I am willing to bet trouble is still rolling in. Thank you, Charlie.
5: You, might want to see a psychiatrist, huh?
1: Yeah, I would if I could sell him some furniture.
3: Richard Nelson and Company?
1: It's me, Millie.
3: Oh, it's a good thing you called, Mr. Nelson. Mr. Davis of Consolidated Falls.
1: They're sending back our order. Millie, I'm taking the rest of the day off. You see, it never rains. It pours.
5: Yes. But eventually, it stops.
1: One time it didn't stop for 40 days and 40 nights. And for most people, that was forever.
6: You don't have to let Jerry Lyons go, according to the union contract.
1: I know. I can keep him for a full year on a technicality, but what's the good of it? He'd be unhappy.
6: And why did you let George Corley off the hook?
1: Dorothy, what was there I could do?
6: You know what probably happened. Somebody needed that wood badly, offered him a higher price.
1: Oh, come on, George Corley isn't that kind of a guy.
6: You're not that kind of a guy. And so you want to believe the best about everyone else. And Eddie Jerome? Maybe the time has come to reach a certain understanding with Eddie.
1: What are you talking about?
6: Maybe Eddie wants to be taken care of.
1: Dorothy, you know I've never done business that way.
6: Maybe it's time you thought about
1: it. What are you saying?
6: I don't know, Dick. I just...
1: I never heard you talk like that about things like bribery and...
6: I know. But maybe that's the way business has to be conducted these days. Maybe you and I have lived a kind of a charmed life so far. Maybe we were shielded from reality.
1: Look, I have always prided myself on being ethical and honest. Maybe I'm being punished for...
6: For what?
1: Hubris. Pride. Who knows?
7: Hello.
1: Who are you?
6: How did you get in?
7: May I introduce myself? My name is Althea Beaumont. Your door was open, and so I...
1: What is it you want?
7: What do I want? First, may I sit down? Thank you. How are things at Richard F. Nelson and Company, manufacturers of fine furniture?
6: Oh, well, miss, it's
7: Mrs. Although Mr. Beaumont has left us these past 5 years.
1: We don't want to seem inhospitable, but...
7: Of course. So, let us get to business.
1: Business?
7: Yes. That's why I'm here.
6: Are you a furniture buyer, Mrs. Beaumont?
7: By the end of the year, the Richard F. Nelson Company will need $1 million.
1: What are you talking about?
7: Salaries, accounts payable, loans due, and nothing is coming in.
1: What do you know about that?
7: It's true, isn't it?
1: Well, we have had a phenomenal streak of bad luck.
7: I know. And that's why I'm here. to reverse that streak.
6: Who are you?
7: No, reverse isn't quite the way to put it, although that will happen. No, what I should have said is that I'm here to help you ride out that run of bad luck. In short, Mr. Nelson, I should like to offer you $1 million.
1: As a loan?
7: Oh, no, no, no, no, as a gift.
6: Why would you want to make us a gift of $1 million? But, Dick, this woman is crazy.
1: Darling, that's no way to...
7: Of course it is. It's a sound, practical, feminine reaction. And you should verify me first. Here's my card. And here are some banks you should call, and this brokerage firm. I've authorized them to answer your questions. And I shall expect you to have lunch with me at my suite tomorrow at 1.
6: But why should you want to give my husband $1 million?
7: My dear Mrs. Nelson, should one look a gift horse in the mouth?
0: There are two schools of thought on that subject. People like St. Jerome and Miguel Cervantes said no. On the other hand, had the men of ancient Troy been more scrupulous in the inspection of their gift horse, the Greeks would have lost the Trojan War. But who is this Mrs. Althea Beaumont who intends to offer $1 million to a complete stranger and for no apparent reason? We'll know more when I return in just a few moments with Act Two.

0: Does luck, good or bad, follow a pattern? According to the law of averages, you're supposed to get an equal part of each over the course of your lifetime. And we even have testimony for this in the Bible. After all, the 7 fat years were followed by 7 lean. All of which is scant consolation to Richard F. Nelson, who has been having some problems lately.
1: Come in. Oh, welcome. Won't you both sit down, please? Now, Mr. Nelson, Mrs. Nelson, have you investigated me?
2: Well, we made some calls.
1: And we discovered that you're a fabulously wealthy woman, Mrs. Beaumont.
3: Fabulously wealthy?
1: Yes, you could put it that way. And so, you have ascertained that I am capable of giving you $1 million, if I choose.
2: Yes, but we can't understand, why should you choose...
1: Well, I expect you to perform a small service for me in return, of course.
3: Are we supposed to sell our souls to the devil?
2: Dorothy!
1: What a remarkable notion.
3: Oh, please, I didn't mean it to sound that way, but what am I supposed to think? Out of a clear blue sky, a stranger offers us $1 million. And, well, these things only happen in books or plays where you have to make a bargain with the devil, don't they?
1: You need that million, don't you, Mr. Nelson?
2: Yes. You said something about performing a small service.
1: Oh, yes. And I don't think it's too much to ask, considering that I'm willing to pay $1 million for it.
3: What do you want us to do?
1: Do you know Judge Walter K. Morrow?
2: Know him. He's my dearest, closest friend.
3: The judge has been like a father to Dick all these years.
2: What about the judge?
1: I want you to kill him.
2: What did you say?
1: I believe you heard me.
3: Dick, I'm frightened. She's a mad woman.
1: I would disagree.
2: You can't be serious. Kill Judge Mom?
1: For $1 million.
2: You are a sick woman.
1: It isn't worth $1 million to you?
2: I shall have to report this to the police.
1: What will you report to the police? Who would believe such a ridiculous-sounding accusation?
3: Then you admit it's ridiculous.
1: No. I only said it sounds ridiculous.
2: I don't believe we have anything further to discuss.
1: I agree. We have discussed enough for one day. Sleep on
2: it. Mrs. Beaumont, you are an evil, vicious woman.
1: You may feel differently tomorrow.
2: About murder? Never.
1: You know where to find me.
4: I'm sorry, Dick. We can't afford you anymore.
2: I counted on that order.
4: The merchandise is just too expensive.
2: But it's highest quality. It's the best workmanship. The raw materials
4: are... I know, but we can't sell it. Maybe the public doesn't appreciate it.
2: Look, isn't there any way that we can do some business this year?
4: Well, you'd have to give us a better price.
2: How much better?
4: Say, 30% better.
2: 30%? How can I do 30% better?
4: Cut corners.
2: Cut corners? Take out the quality?
4: Our customers don't understand quality. Therefore, we don't demand it. And so you don't have to put it in.
2: I wouldn't know how to do business that way.
4: I understand your problem. But you have to understand my problem.
2: Yes. Yes, look, let me think about it. Maybe I can figure something out.
4: I sure hope so. Goodbye.
1: It won't work.
2: What?
1: You can't compete with the cutthroats.
2: How did you get in here?
1: You didn't come to see me.
2: I have nothing to see you about.
1: So I decided to make it easier for you. I came to your office.
2: Tell me, why do you want Judge Morrow murdered?
1: I don't like him.
2: And for that reason?
1: I can afford to indulge my emotions.
2: But why offer me $1 million to do it? Surely you could hire some gangster to do it for a lot less money.
1: It has to do with what you were just talking about on the phone. Quality.
2: Quality?
1: Yes. Because this murder would be meaningless if it didn't have a certain quality.
2: I don't know who you are. I don't know what your motive is.
1: Ah, Richard. Richard. Don't I look familiar?
2: No, I can't say that I ever...
1: Look closely, Richard. You don't recognize me?
2: I don't seem to.
1: How many people have ever called you Richard? And how many girls have you ever known who were called Althea?
2: I...
1: You've blocked it and her. completely from your mind, haven't you?
2: Althea.
1: To Althea from Prison by Richard Lovelace. Stone walls do not a prison make, nor iron bars a cage. Minds innocent and quiet, take that for a hermitage.
2: Oh, good Lord.
1: If I have freedom in my love and in my soul, am free, angels alone that soar above enjoy such liberty.
2: It's Althea.
1: What a coincidence. Your name was Richard and my name was Althea. And we pretended that you were that poet, that wonderful 17th century poet. How old were we?
2: Althea.
1: Just 18.
2: You can't be Althea.
1: You, the wealthy college boy, and I, only a townie who worked at the coffee shop. Oh, how I loved you, Richard. You were so different from every boy I'd ever known.
2: Please, Althea.
1: You introduced me to art, music, poetry, and now you don't even remember.
2: I do. I remember.
1: Do you remember the day that I told you...
2: No, Althea, don't.
1: I loved you so much, Richard. I loved you so much. Let me refresh your memory.
2: No, Althea, please.
1: We were walking in the woods, and we came to our favorite spot.
2: Althea, darling.
1: Tell me you love me, Richard. Oh, tell me.
2: I love you.
1: Richard.
2: What's it, darling? What is it?
1: Well,
2: Something wrong?
1: I guess it all depends on the way you look at it.
2: You're acting so mysterious.
1: I suppose I am. It is the eternal mystery, the age-old mystery, the ever-new mystery of life and birth.
2: Althea, what are you saying?
1: I'm saying that we... You and I are going to...
2: Althea.
1: Are you sorry, Richard?
2: Sorry? Oh, my darling. Darling, I'm so happy. Are you sure?
1: Yes.
2: Well, we'll have to get married.
1: Oh, Richard.
2: You're the only girl I've ever loved, Althea. We're going to be married sooner or later. Okay. Sooner is greater.
1: That was on a Sunday. I remember it. It was my day off. And you said that you were going home to break the news to your legal guardian, Judge Morrow. And the following week you came back, and the distinguished jurist. He was with you. Must have been quite a week, because...
5: At 18, marriage is out of the question for Richard.
1: But we're going to have a baby. Richard, aren't you going to say anything?
5: Why, dear girl... You gambled and lost.
1: What does that mean?
5: Don't force me to be blunt.
1: Richard, what we did was because we were in love. Tell him that, Richard.
5: Richard cannot and must not marry you. It will destroy his career and the plans I've made for him.
1: Richard, aren't you going to say anything?
5: Richard and I have discussed this matter from every viewpoint, and we have reached the same conclusion.
1: Richard... Please, Richard, I won't let you leave me. I won't give you up. I'll kill myself.
2: Althea, no.
5: Be quiet, Richard. We have here a determined and consummate little actress.
2: Judge,
5: Richard, we discussed this thoroughly. We arrived at a conclusion.
2: But I've changed my mind.
5: Then I shall change mine.
2: Please, Judge.
5: I keep reminding you constantly that you are to receive the bulk of your father's fortune at my discretion.
2: But I love her.
5: Of course you love her. I'm sure she loves you. But your children, both of you, still children. And you've been playing an adult's game.
2: But I can't give her up.
5: I realize that I sound like a villain, but somebody has to take the mature approach. Now, Althea, we'll take care of all your expenses.
1: I don't want your money.
5: There's no reason why Dick shouldn't pay for his mistake.
1: His mistake? Richard, tell me, was it a mistake? Was it?
2: Althea.
1: I see. I want you both to leave this place this minute.
2: Althea.
1: Get out.
5: No, Althea, we're just trying to do the right thing.
1: I said, get out. And one day, I promise you, I'll pay you back. I will pay both of you back. And here I am, Richard, ready to keep my promise.
2: Althea, what happened to the child?
1: Do you really care?
2: Yes. The day doesn't go by that I don't think about
1: it. I don't know. what happened to the baby. In those days, they made you give them up, which isn't the way it is today. Back then, it was a shame, a sin, a stigma for an unmarried girl. Who knows what happened to him?
2: Elfie, it's over. And I've suffered as much as you have.
1: Oh, no, you haven't. Believe me, you haven't.
2: You don't look as if you're suffering.
1: Oh, I'm the elegant lady now. But I had 10 bad years before I met Jack Beaumont. He was attracted to me because I reminded him of a half-drowned kitten, Jack Beaumont. Have you ever heard of him?
2: No, I...
1: Happy Jack, the wildcatter. One day the drill would strike oil, he'd be worth millions. The next day he'd be flat broke. Fortunately for me, he died on a day he was rich.
2: Althea, I have repented every waking and every sleeping moment.
1: Have you?
2: Look, what I did to you was wrong. I've spent my life trying to make up for it.
1: Have you?
2: I've tried to be honest, to be ethical. Ask about me. Ask anyone in town. I'm the most trustworthy...
1: You're a phony. When I was a child, I was impressed. But the truth is, Richard, you are a hollow man. You have no real convictions. In the end, you'll always sell yourself to the highest bidder.
2: Excuse me. Hello?
6: Mr. Nelson, I have Mr. Southworth on the phone.
2: Oh, from the bank. Tell him I stepped out of the office. I'm out of the office and I can't talk to him.
1: You have some notes overdue at the bank.
2: How do you know?
1: I own the bank.
2: What?
1: I'm the majority stockholder. And next week, Southworth will have to call in these notes, or else.
2: You own the bank?
1: Yes. Yes, I also recently acquired Imperial Furniture. And my new manager was instructed to hire your foreman, Jerry Rizzo.
2: Oh, so that's how...
1: I also have a controlling interest in Western States merchandises. I don't think they'll be buying from you in the future, or at least until I give them the word.
2: Did you also buy up George Cawley's mill?
1: George Cawley? No. No, I don't know about that. Well, it goes to show you, bad luck is contagious. You won't need me to destroy you. From now on, it can, be a snowball rolling downhill, but we can always break up that snowball before it gets out of control. Just kill Judge Morrow for me.
2: No, I'll never do it.
0: Never, as we all know, is a long, long time. Actually, it's the same as forever. And things have a way of falling into different perspectives. And circumstances can alter cases. Man is nothing if not flexible. Well, will he or won't he? The third act is coming up in just a few moments.

0: talk about morality. But what is morality? It comes from the Latin mores, which means custom. In other words, what the majority believes is moral. Now, if we are having this searching analysis of morality, it's only because Mr. Richard F. Nelson is undergoing the same process. Mr. Nelson is in danger of losing everything he cherishes unless he commits murder. And murder, as we all know, is not moral. So, what is morality?
1: Dick?
2: Yes?
1: I was at the club today, and I signed for lunch.
2: Oh?
1: And as I was leaving, John, the manager, took me aside and said you hadn't paid our dues and that we were 3 months.
2: Yes, I know, I know.
1: Dick, I don't want to be embarrassed, so won't you take care of it?
2: Wait a minute. Dorothy, is it possible that you don't know what's happening?
1: Dear, surely we can pay our dues.
2: We're going to have to resign from the club.
1: Well, that's impossible. Do you realize my family has always... Well, my grandfather was one of the founders.
2: We simply no longer can afford it.
1: What am I going to say to people?
2: I don't know, and I don't care.
1: Well, that's no way to talk to me.
2: Look, you're going to have to sign this paper for me.
1: Why?
2: I'm taking a second mortgage on the house, and I need your signature.
1: But this is really my house.
2: Dorothy, I have a note coming due at the bank.
1: Daddy gave it to us for a wedding present, but he really meant for me to have
2: it. My darling, we are facing bankruptcy.
1: I don't understand.
2: This Althea Beaumont woman is out to destroy us.
1: But why? What have you ever done to her?
2: Nothing. Nothing. Now, look. I can make it, despite everything, with the mortgage on the house, so we can pawn some of your jewelry.
1: But...
2: we have no choice, darling. Just a minute.
3: Hello, Dick. Mind if I come in?
2: Well, Judge, of course, of course. Well, how about joining us for dinner?
1: Judge, how good to see you.
3: Oh, I'm on my way up to the country. Spent a little time by myself in the cabin.
2: Are you all right?
3: Well, you know how it is. You get to be my age, and any day can be your last.
1: Oh, Judge, you mustn't talk like that.
3: Well, anyhow, I thought I'd drop in and let you know the bridge game for tomorrow night has to be canceled.
2: Oh, that's all right.
3: What's all this Southworth tells me?
2: Southworth?
3: Yes, at the bank. You seem to be running into some cash flow problems.
2: Oh, well, we've had a few reverses, Judge. Matter of fact, I was thinking of asking you for a loan.
3: Me?
2: Where else can I turn?
3: My boy, 15 years ago, I gave you all the money you were ever going to get from me.
2: Now, Judge, times happen to be very tough.
3: It's tough times that bring out the best in people. That's when you develop character.
2: But I have some unusual problems.
3: I could do the easy thing, Dick, and give you the money, but you get out of this yourself. Now, you've got the stuff, and you'll see. You'll both thank me for it later.
2: Seems I remember I once heard you say that before.
3: Mm-hmm. You may have. I was right, wasn't I? Well, goodbye. I'll probably be back for the weekend.
1: What is he talking about?
2: Oh, nothing, nothing. All right, now I can raise $80,000 on the house. And the jewels would be another $50,000. And we have the Persian rugs and the porcelain and the silver.
1: Dick!
2: I'll be able to pay the interest and meet the payroll. All I need is some breathing room, Dorothy, and I'll beat this thing. Just stand by me, darling. Stand by me. Promise.
1: I promise.
4: Ah, Mrs. Nelson. Mrs. Richard F. Nelson.
1: May I come in, Mrs. Beaumont?
4: Oh, forgive me. Of course. Won't you sit down?
1: Thank you. Why are you out to destroy us?
4: Us? Oh, I have nothing against you, Dorothy.
1: What have you got against my husband?
4: That's private.
1: Private?
4: Yes. Has he asked you to come to his rescue?
1: What are you talking about?
4: Let me do you a good turn.
1: Why would you want to do me a good turn? Especially since you are resolved to destroy my husband.
4: Save yourself.
1: What?
4: The ship is sinking. Get on the lifeboat. So far, it's a rather roomy and comfortable lifeboat.
1: I don't know what you're talking about.
4: Travel in the same circles, mingle, try to meet a man of your own position, marry again.
1: I happen to love my husband.
4: That's an interesting word, happen. You happen to love Richard. By the same happenstance, you'll come to love someone else. I should know. It happened to me. Richard isn't worth it.
1: Since you are a woman of no morality, love is foreign to your understanding.
4: Of course. Well, here's the position. You can strip yourself clean in a vain attempt to salvage Richard's business.
1: I have confidence in Richard.
4: I hope so. Think it through. You won't have a penny to your name, and neither will Richard. Are you equipped for a life of poverty, Mrs. Nelson?
1: It's a woman's duty to stand by her husband.
4: You show promise and even progress. First you would stand by him because you love him, now because it's your duty. Yes, indeed. We are really getting somewhere.
1: You lied to me. Why? Why did you lie to me?
2: How could I tell you the truth?
1: You were the father of her child. Oh, good Lord, it sounds like a melodrama.
2: I was young, stupid.
1: Now you're older and not much wiser.
2: Didn't you ever make a mistake?
1: Yes. I married you.
2: Oh, Dorothy.
1: I guessed wrong. I never had the courage to bring it out into the open. But now I can face it. My share of our money won't save you.
2: Dorothy, you have to help me. I have nowhere else to go.
1: Yes, you have.
2: What are you saying?
1: You know what I'm saying.
2: Are you telling me to kill Judge Morrow?
1: I'm only saying you have an alternative.
2: Do you think for one moment that I would?
1: I don't know. I just can't stand any more of this. It's impossible for me to stay with you any longer. Just as it was impossible for you to stay with her once.
4: Have you told them they're not getting paid this Friday?
2: No. What business is it of yours?
4: My bank holds your note. Oh, poor Richard. Actually, there can be plenty of money here by Friday and plenty of orders.
2: You get out of here before I forget I'm a gentleman.
4: Are you going to shoot Judge Morrow for me, Richard?
2: I won't even dignify that with an answer.
4: It would be different if you really had scruples, but in the end, you always do what's best for Richard.
2: You don't know me. I made an adolescent mistake. I'm different now.
4: Actually, the trouble is the judge. He talked you out of marrying me. What business was it of his? You married Dorothy. Did she really love you? Oh, yes. In her way. But where is she now, Richard? You're in a jam. The judge could help you. Has he offered to lend you even one copper penny?
2: I'll starve if I have to.
4: Brave words.
2: And I mean them. I'll get a job.
4: Doing what?
2: Anything.
4: Oh, those anything jobs won't support you at the country club.
2: I don't need the club. I won't commit murder.
4: Southworth will have to close you down on Friday.
2: Let him close me then and be damned.
4: Richard F. Nelson and Company, fine furniture, the end of four generations.
2: So be it. Hello?
5: Six.
2: Oh, yes, Judge.
5: I'm feeling kind of poorly.
2: What's wrong?
5: Well, old age, mostly, I guess. Why don't you take a run up here tomorrow and keep me company a bit?
2: Well, Judge,
5: I really appreciate it.
2: All right.
5: Good boy, Dick.
4: Well. That was the author of all your problems. Why don't you go up there and kill him?
2: I don't have to kill him. And I've got the last laugh on you. It looks like he's going to die soon, and he's leaving everything to me.
4: Oh, I'm afraid he isn't.
2: Oh, but he promised me.
4: Did he? Barrows and Connolly are his attorneys. They also represent a company of mine. I've been able to ascertain that most of his money is going into a foundation to help needy law students.
2: What? But
4: he's not going to leave you anything. But why should you care? After all, you still have your integrity.
2: Why do you want me to kill him?
4: He deserves to die. He's an evil, meddling old man.
2: That's not for us to judge.
4: I know, but we do it all the time.
2: Althea, isn't there any tenderness left? Any memory at all of the sweet times we knew when we were young?
4: The judge will die soon anyhow. He has to. He's sick. It isn't as if you were robbing a man of full, rich life.
2: I don't want to hear anymore.
4: Who's to know? Who's to suspect? They'll think it was some prowler, a burglar. There's no one up there.
2: I don't even have a gun.
4: I do.
1: I have it ready and waiting.
2: Althea, this is monstrous.
1: Of course. But it's not your first. After all, you abandoned me, didn't you?
2: How do I know I can trust you?
1: You can trust me.
2: How do I know?
1: I keep my promises, don't I? Years ago, I promised I'd pay both of you back. I'm keeping it.
2: Althea, isn't there any way?
1: We're wasting time. Tonight is when we should do it. When we get there, I'll give you the revolver and I'll tell you exactly what to say.
3: Who's there? I say, who's there?
6: It's me, Judge.
3: Oh, Dick. I thought you weren't coming up until tomorrow.
6: Here, let me turn on the light.
3: Who's that with you?
1: You don't remember me, Judge.
3: Who are you?
1: I'm the girl who gambled and lost.
3: Stop talking in riddles.
1: I'm Althea, Judge. The town girl who wasn't good enough to marry Richard.
3: Dick, what's the meaning of...
1: The meaning is that I promised to pay you back, and I'm giving Dick $1 million to kill you.
3: Well, this is crazy.
1: Show him the revolver, Richard.
3: This is a joke. It's
1: Nobody should joke with a loaded .38 in his hand.
3: Dick, after all I've done for you...
1: What have you done for him lately?
3: I swear to you, I'll leave you everything in my will. Here, I'll even write it out now and sign it.
1: Can you give him $1 million? No, you don't have that much, and that's my bid.
3: Dick, you can't kill me. I've known you since you were...
1: Kill him.
6: I can't. I can't. He looks at me like that. I can't.
1: Southwest will foreclose in the morning. Shoot him.
3: No. Don't.
6: I can't kill him. I can't. I don't want your money.
1: That's childish. You need money for so many things. Payroll, the bank loan. Shoot him.
3: No, Richard.
1: Shoot him.
6: I'm sorry.
3: Please, Richard.
6: You're a meddling old fool.
3: No.
1: That's it, Richard. Get angry.
6: You ruined my life.
1: That's it.
6: On account of you, I lost the only girl I ever loved.
3: No.
6: Why shouldn't I kill for $1 million? I ought to kill you for nothing.
1: Bravo, Richard. Bravo.
6: He doesn't die. Look at him. He doesn't die.
3: Richard.
1: You're wasting your time, Richard. Those are blank cartridges.
6: Blanks?
1: I proved my point. You are a scoundrel. And now I am over you completely.
6: Over me?
1: If only you had told me to take my money and go to Blazes. If only you had meant it. Well, goodbye, Richard. Goodbye, Judge. I hope you will remain fast friends.
0: No, they didn't. And Richard's wife left him, too. But you know, Althea did pay him $1 million. After all, he kept his part of the bargain. It was she who loaded the dice. Or we should say, the gun. I'll be loading up with some information for you when I return shortly.

0: wouldn't do it for $1 million. Have you ever said that? Be careful. Someone might just happen along and offer you the million, and then where would you be? Morality. We're still no further along, are we? Does it go deep, or is it a veneer? I suppose it all depends. We have these and similar problems that are aired here 7 times each week. Our cast included Mandel Kramer, Patricia Elliott, Catherine Byers, Robert Dryden, and Matt Polan. The entire production was under the direction of Hyman Brown. And now, a preview of our next tale.
1: Yes?
2: It's Gino. You alone?
1: Yeah. Oh, Gino, you...
2: Hold it, baby, hold it. Just tell me one thing.
1: Only after you tell me. Are you all right?
2: I'm fine. Now it's your turn. What bank do I use?
1: Honey, are you still all cooked up?
2: Never mind that. What bank?
1: Second National, but
2: okay,
1: I want to know...
2: Okay, babe. All I need to know... The vault manager recognized me, and the sheet I had to sign had earlier signatures on it by Gino himself. What I forged was close enough, and the box had just what I figured. I didn't stop to count the money. What was more interesting was a list of names and the whole structure of the organization. And what was most interesting after I put the box back and came out was beating myself.
0: 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This is E.G. Marshall inviting you to return to our Mystery Theater for another adventure in the macabre. Until next time, pleasant dreams.

Bayana Mohammed, Cannon Beach, 6 p.m. It is 6 p.m. on the beach with my family, burning a hot fire. The sun is going down with the color of orange. I hear the waves roaring in my ears. Find your purpose, find your purpose. I see the 9 seagulls high up in the sky, the deep blue sky. It is 6:10. My family went inside the dark, black wooden house. I stayed outside, feeling the icy cold wind against my dark chocolate bar face. It is 6:30. I am thinking about my purpose. What is my purpose in life? Is it being a fashion designer, a singer, a dancer, businesswoman? I close my eyes with my back lie down on the chestnut sand. I see in my head my vision for life. I open my eyes, ran into the dark black wooden house with my sandals in my left hand. I feel free. I feel I know what to do in my life. It is a fashion designer and creating my own business. I go into the house with the smell of sizzling onions, like victory. Everyone is talking, but I rush into my room, close my red tile door, and kneel down and pray to God. I feel free, 6:45. I feel free, 7 o'clock. I feel free, 7:15. I feel free, 7:30. I feel free, 7:45. I feel I have a purpose. I prayed and prayed. My mother walked in and knocks on the door. Bayana, Bayana, are you okay? I say, I'm fine, I say. My mother says, okay, and leaves the door. I sat on my bed and covered my face with my bright yellow pillow and cried tears of joy. I wiped my face with my dirty orange shirt from the fire engine hamper. I run through my door and never looked back. I am free, free, free. I found who I must be. The next day I go to the beach, full with my head centered on God and my purpose in life. I am focused. It is 6 a.m.

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2: From Feature Story News in London, I'm Simon Gaitan. The US military says it has carried out strikes on Iran for the 11th consecutive night, despite diplomatic efforts in Pakistan continuing in the wake of the collapsed ceasefire. US Defense Secretary Pete Hegseth has told the Senate Appropriations Committee that the war in Iran has cost an estimated $37.5 billion so far, and has asked Congress to approve $67 billion in additional military funding for operations in the region. Senate Democrats have accused the White House of poor planning, with Senator Patty Murray warning the conflict is spiraling out of control. Kate Fisher reports from Washington.
3: There are criticisms that this could be turning into what's called a forever war, which is something that both Secretary Hegseth and President Trump insisted it would not be. Pete Hegseth said himself that this money is needed to make up for critical shortfalls and to ensure that the military can have a strategic victory, which I think shows you that still the goal here is military victory, despite the fact that throughout this, Donald Trump has flip-flopped between that and trying to find a diplomatic way to end things.
2: Indian opposition leader Rahul Gandhi has been released after police detained him during a sit-in protest outside Prime Minister Narendra Modi's residence in New Delhi on Tuesday, in solidarity with growing demonstrations over the education system. The release comes a day after more than 10,000 protesters marched on Parliament. Neha Punya reports more from New Delhi.
4: We saw unprecedented scenes in the national capital of New Delhi. Tens of thousands of people showed up. They broke through barricades. They marched to Parliament's gates before they were pushed back. And since then, because of what is being called a brutal police crackdown, police teams using tear gas shells and sticks to push protesters back, there's been anger growing on the ground. So in the last 2 days, we've seen how protesters have stayed put at the protest site of Jantar Mantar in the heart of New Delhi.
2: Ukraine's President Volodymyr Zelensky has announced the firing of the country's commander-in-chief. The move follows protests sparked by the decision to sack the popular defense minister. Meanwhile, in Brussels, EU ambassadors are working to reach consensus on a 21st Russian

0: sanctions package. William Denslow reports from the Belgium capital.
1: Despite the shake-up, Ukraine's president has sought to show a united front, stating that victory over Russia is a shared goal. But the decision to sack Army Chief Oleksandr Zelensky is seen as a climb down, following protests triggered by the sacking of former defense chief Mykhailo Fedorov. Fedorov is in his mid-30s and seen as a modernizer, credited for some of Ukraine's recent success on the battlefield. European leaders are also seeking to help Ukraine in its war with Russia through economic pressure on Moscow. But Greece is currently blocking the latest sanctions package, amid fears over the financial impact of blocking the shipment of Russian liquefied natural gas.
0: From Bureaus Worldwide, this is FSN.
2: Your Mystery Theatre presents...

0: Welcome. I'm E.G. Marshall. Chief among my duties is to find and offer to you, nicely wrapped in drama, the most mysterious, intriguing, and, yes, terrifying tales to be found. I've come up with one this time that deals with quite ordinary people, people to whom you'd never expect the extraordinary to happen. But it does. Oh, yes, it does.
1: Are you perhaps just a little jealous, Mrs. Peterson, because I carry my years well?
2: Oh, well enough preserved and pretty enough. It's just that Emery's not that kind of man.
1: Oh, my dear Mrs. Peterson, the man doesn't live who isn't that kind of man. I would like to make a little wager.
2: I'm not a betting woman, but I wouldn't be afraid to put some money on a proposition like that.
1: Oh, Mrs. Peterson, you are a fool.
2: You want to put your money where your big mouth is.
1: You're really serious, aren't you? Well, it wouldn't be a matter of money. It would be something harder to come by than money.
0: Our mystery drama, Dr. Peterson's Pills, was written especially for the Mystery Theater by Field and Farrington and stars Rosemary Murphy and Leon Janney. I'll be back shortly with Act One.

0: Dr. Emery Peterson has devoted his entire professional life to the small town of Appleton. This is his story and the story of the people who wish to honor him for his lifetime of service to their small community. Nothing mysterious about that, you say? Nothing sinister? Well, just wait and listen.
1: You want to know something, Daisy? The only reason I still make house calls? To get away from the sound of that darn telephone.
2: That's fine for the doctor. That leaves the doctor's wife at home answering the phone and taking messages. You ever think of that?
1: I thought you said you were coming with me this afternoon.
2: Well, as long as the first stop is to see Agnes Sims, I thought I'd ride with you that far. I'll only be able to stay with her a half hour or so, though. Somebody has to be here. Don't forget your bag.
1: Oh, I've got it right here in my hand.
2: And your umbrella.
1: Now, it's not going to rain. Oh, for Pete's sake, answer the phone, will you, before I lose my mind altogether.
2: Most likely left your keys in the car. Doctor's office. Oh, you again.
3: May I speak to the doctor?
2: He's not available right now. He always makes his rounds of an afternoon. I think you'd know that by now.
3: Well, can you tell me when he will?
1: Who is it, Daisy?
2: Just a minute, please. It's that woman again, that Nikki Bell.
1: Oh, all right, I'll speak to her.
2: What for? She's not a patient of yours.
1: Still, I think I'd better.
2: Make a liar out of me. Yes.
1: Hello, Miss Bell. She didn't say I was out. She just said I wasn't available. And she didn't think I was. Now, what can I do for you, Miss Bell?
3: Oh, you're so formal. Why don't you just call me Nikki?
1: All right, what can I do for you, Nikki?
2: Nikki, indeed.
3: I think it's about time we had a little talk, don't you, Emery? May I call you Emery?
1: No, I can't see you today. I can't see you until... Well, there's no way I can see you a minute before tomorrow night. Late at that.
3: I'm not considered a terribly patient woman. Surely you can find a free half hour somewhere in today's schedule.
1: I've got a half dozen house calls to make this afternoon. I'll probably have a waiting room half full by the time I finish supper. When I get rid of them, I'm going straight to bed. I'm no good to anyone if I don't get my sleep. Tomorrow, I'll have the same schedule, except I've got to go to some kind of a banquet in the evening and won't be home much before 10 or 11. Now, where can I fit you into a schedule like that?
3: If I had a stomachache, you'd find time for me, wouldn't you?
1: I'm trying to imagine you with a stomachache. I'll see you tomorrow.
2: I wish that woman would leave you alone.
1: The Lord knows, so do I, but she won't.
2: Well, what does she want from you?
1: Nothing for a loving wife to worry about. And now I've got to get out of here.
2: Oh, is that about a banquet tomorrow night?
1: There's going to be one, that's all I know.
2: Ladies not invited?
1: As soon as I get any details, I'll pass them right along. Oh, now, where'd I put my bag?
2: Right there on your desk.
1: Oh.
2: You left the keys in the car. I can see them from the window.
1: Well, come on if you're coming. I can't wait around here all afternoon.
4: Oh, Emery. Emery, come on in. Agnes, here's the doctor. Oh, brought Daisy along with him.
5: Come on in, both of you. Daisy, how sweet of you to come.
2: I can't stay but a little while.
1: And how are you feeling, Agnes? Better now?
5: Oh, much better, yes. I just felt a little flutter about an hour ago and took one of your pink pills.
1: I wouldn't want it to get around that I was neglecting Appleton's first lady.
5: You mean the mayor's wife gets preferential treatment?
4: Well, she's better as long as I'm the mayor.
1: Agnes, let me just listen to that heart of yours,
4: Emery, I came home for lunch and found her looking... Well, I give her my word, more dead than alive, fighting me. She was really fighting for her breath.
1: Heart seems strong enough now. Oh, just let me check the blood pressure.
2: She overdoes. That's the trouble with her. All those committees, chairwoman of half of them. The wonder to me she doesn't just collapse altogether.
5: Not as long as I have Emery's little pink pills handy.
4: I made her take one when she was having her attack or whatever it was. Brought her right around.
5: I wish you'd tell me what's in those pills, Emery. They calm my heart right down. But I swear I've seen them work on flu cases, stomach aches, you name it. A Peterson pink pill will cure it. What are they?
1: All of us witch doctors have our secrets. The blood pressure checks out pretty good. I don't think there's been any real damage done, but you better take it easy for a while, young lady.
5: Young, what a bedside manner.
4: Now, Emery, can I steal 5 minutes of your valuable time?
1: Sure thing. You got a pain somewhere?
4: No, nothing like that. I just want to tell you something you may not know, although I expect you do. Never saw the day this town could keep a secret from you.
1: Well, people like to talk. It would be impolite of me not to listen.
4: Much as you hate it. Hey, come on in the study, huh? Excuse us, ladies.
5: Anything we can't hear, you shouldn't say. Oh, go ahead. We'll be fine.
4: No, we won't be more than a few minutes.
5: Speaking of people working themselves to death, when is Emery going to let up a little?
2: Not in, as they say, the foreseeable future.
5: He ought to take better care of himself. If only for the sake of his patients. I don't know what this town would do without him.
2: Well, I'm trying to get him to take some kind of a vacation this summer, but it'll be the first one we've had in 5 years if I succeed. You know, there is something that's worrying me more than how hard Emery works.
5: Oh, what's that?
2: There's this woman. Calls herself Nikki Bell.
5: Daisy, Emery and another woman? I don't believe it.
2: Oh, not like that. Good heavens, no, nothing at all like that.
5: Well, I'm glad to hear it.
2: This is more like, I don't know, business, I guess. But it's the way she keeps after Emery. Every so often she comes to town and she just won't let up until she's had a long talk with Emery.
5: About what?
2: I don't know about what. They just sit in Emery's office and talk, and when she goes, Emery's always in such a foul mood I can hardly live with him.
5: Nikki Bell, you say? I don't think I ever even heard anybody mention her name.
2: No, she's from out of town somewhere. I can't get Emery to tell me anything about her, where she lives or anything else.
5: Well, we've got a mystery right here in Appleton. Well, how long's it been going on, for heaven's sake?
2: Oh, years and years. Started shortly after we came to Appleton.
5: Well, you'd think Oliver would have said something to me about her, unless he's never met her either.
2: I doubt if he has. Nobody seems to have met her but just Emery and me, of course.
5: Well, what does she look like?
2: Well, kind of bristle, you know what I mean? Dressed fit to kill, always in the latest styles, but never extreme. Must spend a fortune on clothes. I must admit, she hardly looks a day older than the first time I ever saw her.
5: Well, if it was me, I wouldn't stand for it.
2: If there was anything I could do to stop it, I'd do it. I think Emery'd put a stop to it himself if he was able to.
5: Oh, why wouldn't he be able to?
2: You know, if there was anything at all in Emery's past that was in any way shady, I'd think he was being blackmailed.
1: Otto, what's on your mind?
4: You know how long you've been our doctor here in Appleton?
6: Hmm? Well, let's see. It was 1951 when you hung out your shingle.
4: You've been with us 25 years. 25 years tomorrow, if you want to know the exact date.
1: With a gun, I wouldn't have believed it. Oh, now, don't tell me that's what the banquet's all about tomorrow night.
4: Well, at least I didn't tell you the banquet was in your honor. You're right, though.
1: It is. Now, there's no use everybody going to all that trouble.
4: Now, first. I thought I better tell you the whole thing today, though. Be just like you to refuse to come if you didn't know it was in your honor.
1: No, no, I was planning to be there.
4: Everyone figures to be there about, 7:30. Have a drink or so, and then eat around 8. Presentation, I guess, a few speeches, and, after dinner.
1: Presentation?
4: Yeah, just a little something to commemorate the occasion, that's all.
1: Well, now, if this town is figuring to put me out to pasture, let me just tell you they've got another thing coming. I've got just as much go in me as I ever had, and I don't...
4: No, no, no, no, all right. Now, it's nothing like that. Maybe come your 50th anniversary, but not this time, Emery.
1: Better not try. 25 years.
4: Yeah.
1: Figures to be all over around 10, would you say, tomorrow night to blow out?
4: Yeah, about then, I guess, yeah.
1: I got this person pestering me. Not a patient. I might as well see her tomorrow night and get it over with.
4: Oh, her?
1: Oh, Daisy knows all about it. If she feels she's got no call to worry, I guess you don't need to either. Is that you in there, Miss Bell?
5: I thought you were going to call me Nikki.
1: Mind telling me what you're doing sitting in my car?
5: Waiting for you, Emery. I should have thought that was plain enough.
1: I'll have to ask you to get out, Miss Bell. I've got no time for you this afternoon.
5: That isn't very friendly.
1: I'm sorry. It's the best that I can do.
5: I told you, I'm not known as a patient individual. And we do have certain matters to discuss, don't we?
1: At the proper time, maybe. I'll have to ask you to get out of my car, Miss Bell.
5: As long as we're both here, it's...
1: I told you I could talk to you tomorrow night, and that's what I aim to talk to you. Since there doesn't seem to be any way out of it altogether. Tomorrow night around 10. Maybe a little later.
5: How are the pink pills holding out? An adequate supply on hand?
1: All I need.
5: I bring up the matter of the pills, Doctor, to remind you, in case you need reminding, how very much you need me.
1: I know exactly where we stand.
5: And you'll keep it in mind when we have our little talk tomorrow night, won't you? The fact that I am indispensable to you?
1: The fact of the matter is, I think you exaggerate that some. Don't you lose sight of the fact that I'm a pretty darn good doctor.
5: Well, these things will all be on the agenda tomorrow night, won't they? I think, in fact, a complete re-evaluation of our relationship will be in order.
0: Everyone in Appleton is acquainted with everyone else. And, as in other small towns, there seem to be more workable friendships than are found in large cities. Everybody's business is the property of his neighbor, and there is little fertility for the growth of dishonesty. Put a mysterious stranger in this bucolic setting, however, and trouble is what you are very likely to stir up, as we shall witness when I return shortly with Act Two. The country doctor, member of a dwindling breed, is a man who knows more secrets, perhaps, than any other person in his community. Go to your country doctor to have a wart removed, and you're very likely to have told him about the state of your financial affairs before you leave his office. Our old-fashioned general practitioner, Dr. Emery Peterson, is the receptacle of many confidences, but he keeps his own counsel. Even his best friend, Oliver Sims, Appleton's mayor, is not privy to the doctor's secrets.
4: I don't understand it. Why does she have to change things around all the time to hide things? Agnes?
7: Yes, Oliver?
4: Where did you hide my good black socks?
7: Well, they're right where you always keep them, as far as I know.
4: I didn't mean for you to come and get them. Just tell me where they are. You're supposed to be resting.
7: I'm not even tired. They're right here, Oliver.
4: Well, that's my handkerchief drawer.
7: And you keep your good black socks there, too.
4: First I knew of it.
7: You're dressing awfully early, aren't you? Didn't you say the banquet started at 7:30?
4: Yeah, I thought I'd drive over and pick Emery up. I don't really trust him to attend a banquet, even in his honor, unless somebody sees to it personally that he gets there.
7: Not a bad idea. Oliver, do you know a Nicky Bell?
4: Hmm? Nicky Bell? No, never heard of him.
7: It's not a him, it's a her. Daisy says there's something going on between her and Emery.
4: Emery Peterson? You've got to be kidding. Emery Peterson's the straightest husband I ever knew. Well, you know, present company accepted.
7: Well, it's not that kind of a thing. At least Daisy says it isn't. She's not sure Emery isn't being blackmailed.
4: Well, that's almost as silly as the other. Emery never did anything he could be blackmailed for. I'd stake my life on that.
7: Well, something strange is going on.
1: Hello, Oliver. I bet you thought I wouldn't be ready, didn't you?
4: I wouldn't have bet much on it either way.
2: Hello, Oliver.
4: Evening, Daisy.
2: Next time you arrange a big blowout like this, we'd all take it kindly if you'd invite the ladies.
4: Well, we wanted to. No, we did. We talked about it, Daisy. But it just ain't room. Every man in this town's coming, or close to it. We got the high school gym, and that's the biggest room in town. It's just barely going to seat the men. There just wasn't room for the wives.
1: Honey, a man deserves a night out now and again anyway.
2: We haven't got time for an argument, so I won't answer that.
4: Yeah, she's right. We better get moving.
1: I'm as ready as I'll ever get.
2: What are you taking your bag for? You don't need your bag, will you?
1: Just in case the food poisons somebody. I'd feel naked as a jaybird if I didn't carry this thing.
4: Now, the folks over at the Mayflower Hotel in Sugar Grove are catering the Affair Armory and never poisoned anybody yet that I know of.
1: And how's Agnes feeling this evening?
4: Ah, she seems fine. I was trying to get her to rest, but she bounces like a rubber ball.
1: Fine woman, Agnes is.
4: Remember, she was telling me a mighty odd thing just before I came over to pick you up.
1: God?
4: Yeah. About you. It's none of my business, of course. Said you was mixed up with some woman or other.
1: What?
4: According to Daisy.
1: Daisy talks too much.
4: No, I told Agnes. Of course, it couldn't be true.
1: Well, in a way it is, and in a way it isn't.
4: Huh?
1: I am mixed up with a woman, all right.
4: What?
1: Yes, I was half planning on telling you about it tonight, anyway.
4: Well, I don't understand, of course, but if there's anything I can do to help...
1: Now, I don't know as there is, but I do appreciate the offer.
4: Well?
1: I'll tell you all about it after the banquet's over. There's no use of going into it now.
2: Just keep your shirt on, whoever you are. I'm coming. Oh, the doctor isn't here, Miss Bell.
5: I know. I came to see you.
2: Whatever your business is, it's with my husband, not with me.
5: Still, may I come in?
2: I'm not going to try to sound hospitable, Miss Bell. You can come in if you insist, but I'm not going to pretend you're welcome.
5: Thank you. As a matter of fact, Emery assured me you wouldn't let me in, even if I pointed a gun at you. He is wrong sometimes, you see.
2: You and he are on first name terms, I take it.
5: Well, after all, we've known each other for a long time, haven't we? Almost 25 years. However, I'll admit that although I call him Emery, I can't seem to get him to call me Nikki.
2: Good for him. That's your first name, is it? Nikki?
5: That's what my friends call me.
2: I think I'll just keep on calling you Miss Bell, if you don't mind.
5: Why should you be so intolerant of me, Daisy? You don't even know me.
2: Not well enough for you to call me Daisy, that's for sure.
5: I'm sorry, Mrs. Peterson. What I mean is, all you know of me is that your husband and I have business to discuss from time to time. It's obvious he's never disclosed to you the nature of this business, so I don't understand why you should hate me as you do.
2: I don't know, as you say, the nature of your business with the doctor. All I know is that after he's talked to you, he's always in such a terrible mood, he's hardly fit to live with.
5: Are you perhaps just a little, jealous, Mrs. Peterson?
2: I've no cause to be jealous. Emery's not that kind of a man.
5: Oh, my dear Mrs. Peterson. The man doesn't live who isn't that kind of man. In the right hands, I mean.
2: And you figure your hands would be the right hands?
5: I hadn't actually given it any thought, but... Would you like to make a little wager?
2: I'm not a betting woman, but I wouldn't be afraid to put some money on a proposition like that.
5: Oh, Mrs. Peterson, you are a fool.
2: You want to put your money where your big mouth is?
5: You're really serious, aren't you? Well, it wouldn't be a matter of money. It would be something harder to come by than money. I advise you to think it over before you enter into it. I'm being friendly.
2: I don't have to think anything over. I've got complete faith in Emery. What are the stakes?
5: I'm not prepared to name them just now. You'll know at the proper time. But the wager is made. You agree to that, Mrs. Peterson?
2: I've got complete faith in Emery.
4: Well, Emery, I have to compliment you on your acceptance speech. You went right through it from start to finish without insulting a living soul.
1: And I didn't even speak disrespectfully of the dead, if you noticed, Oliver. Now, look, I'm going to say this only once. I was touched. It really kind of got to me.
4: Well, it was meant to.
1: Hey, you want to come over to my place for a nightcap?
4: No, you've got an appointment. You forget about that?
1: No, I didn't. Fact of the matter is, I think it's about time you met this woman I'm mixed up with.
4: Well, if you say so, of course.
1: There's a thing I've been struggling with strictly on my own for a long time now, and I've just about decided it's time to let you and Daisy in on it. Oh, Lord.
4: What's the matter, Emery?
1: That's the woman I'm mixed up with. You see her down there at the corner under the streetlight?
4: Say, Emery, that's a damned attractive woman. Even from here, I can see that.
1: I never said she wasn't, Oliver.
4: What's she doing waiting out here?
1: I told her Daisy wouldn't let her in. Listen, you go on inside and tell Daisy the woman's out here and I'm talking to her.
4: Yeah.
1: I'll go down there and see if I can persuade her to stay outside until I've had a couple of minutes alone with you two.
4: Okay. She sees us all right.
1: Eyes in the back of her head, that one. You go on inside. Pour yourself a brandy. I won't be long.
4: Yeah, I was about to say, if you need help, just sing out.
1: That's not as funny as it sounds.
2: I saw the two of you drive up. Where's Emery gone?
4: This person he has an appointment with was standing outside waiting down the corner.
2: I ordered it out of the house.
4: she was in here?
2: Yes. I'd like to know what they're talking about down there. Come on in, Oliver.
4: Oh, thanks. Emery suggested I pour myself a brandy, and frankly, I could use it.
2: Just go on in and help yourself. I'll be right with you.
4: Wouldn't you like to have one with me?
2: I was warming some milk for myself. Maybe I'll just put a drop of brandy in it. Seems like the kind of night when a person's justified.
1: Miss Bell?
5: Yes, I've been waiting for you, Emery. I do wish you could bring yourself to call me Nicky.
1: Not a matter of bringing myself or not bringing myself. It's just that I don't want to.
5: But we've known each other all these years. Don't you get tired of the formality?
1: I get tired of a whole lot of things.
5: Things could be different for us, Emery. Very, very different.
1: Just what are you getting at?
5: I'm trying to be friends. Can't you understand that?
1: You're getting off to a pretty late start.
5: Do you know one of your greatest faults, Emery? You constantly downgrade yourself. Don't you ever look in the mirror? You're a handsome man.
1: I gave up worrying about whether or not I was handsome shortly after Daisy agreed to marry me.
5: Perhaps that was a mistake. Emery, tell me. I want the truth now. Do you honestly love Daisy?
1: With all my heart.
5: Oh, well, this may take a little longer than I thought.
1: What are you talking about?
5: Don't you think we ought to go in? Daisy must be wondering what we're doing out here all this time.
1: Daisy?
8: In here, Emery. We're in the living room.
5: Are you going to tell them about me, both of them?
1: I think it's about time, don't you? Come on in.
8: I was about to send Oliver to look for you. The two of you out there all alone.
5: And there is no need.
8: That's nice.
5: So, a battle is lost. The war is still on.
1: What are you two talking about?
8: Silly woman gabble. Would you like a little brandy, either of you?
5: Nothing for me, thank you.
1: I think I'll have one, yes. Fact is, I think I'll have a double.
5: And this is Mr. Sims, isn't it? The mayor of Appleton. Allow me to introduce myself. I'm Nicky Bell.
4: How do you do?
5: Actually, my full name is Nicole Beelzebub. A family name. I found it simpler for earthly purposes to shorten Beelzebub to Bell. And my friends all call me Nicky. Or a few of them, Old Nick.
0: According to folklore, when the devil has business dealings with a mortal, the commodity in question is invariably the mortal's soul. And once an agreement with the devil is made, the mortal in question is lost. But there must be some means of escape. In the case of Dr. Peterson, I'm not prepared to give him up as lost. We'll see whether or not I'm justified when I return shortly with Act Three. Dr. Emery Peterson, it is clear, has been trafficking with the devil. But the devil, a woman? Well, how often have you heard the expression, she-devil? And is the devil not reputed to have the ability to appear in many guises? Besides, considering the number of affairs in which the devil is interested, he must surely need assistance to handle those things to which he is unable to give his personal attention.
5: Yes, my full name is Nicole Beelzebub.
8: You are Beelzebub?
5: I represent the central authority, yes. We have a large and complex organization. My territory is the eastern United States. I am kept busy.
1: Wouldn't think she'd have time for a simple country doctor, would you?
5: The, what we call the essence of a country doctor, a good old-fashioned one, is highly prized. In very short supply, too, I might add.
4: Emery, how in the world did he ever get yourself into such a mess as this?
1: Well, you know, Dick Salisbury, it was when he had polio. Just a month or two after Daisy and I came to Appleton to live.
4: Yeah.
1: I'm not sure he wasn't my first patient.
8: Your third, Emery. I remember it well.
1: Anyway, I was going to lose him. I'd just come from the Salisbury place and was sitting in my office badly depressed. I said something like, I'd sell my soul to save that boy.
5: I would sell my soul to the devil. Those were your exact words. Naturally, I came to call on you.
1: Dick Salisbury was dying. What could I do? I wasn't even convinced at the time that she was what she is. She offered me Dickie's life and the lives of my other patients in Appleton for... How long was it, we said?
5: We didn't set a definite period, Emery. My wording was very careful. I remember. This agreement to cover a reasonable span of years.
4: Miss Bell, may I see the document, please? I'm Dr. Peterson's attorney.
5: Oh, there is no document. We both remember the terms, and we both pledged our word.
4: There is no written document?
5: There never is in these matters, Mayor. You're thinking about the signing in blood and all that nonsense. Old wives' tales.
1: She's right, Oliver. I pledged my word.
4: Henry, maybe it'd be better if you let me handle this.
1: Well, I guess it can't hurt.
4: Now, Miss, whatever you called yourself, I'd like to explore the time element involved here. This agreement to cover a reasonable span of years, isn't that what you said?
5: That was the wording of the agreement.
4: Now, my client may have been willing to sign to agree to something as vague as that, but I find it much too vague. Well, what do you consider a reasonable span of years?
5: 25 was what I had in mind.
4: Oh. 25? But that'd be... Well, that's practically right now.
5: A month or so.
4: I object.
5: To whom, Mayor Sims?
1: It's no good, Oliver. I agreed to her terms, and I've got to live up to my end of the bargain.
5: There may be a way to negotiate an extension, however.
4: Oh? On what terms?
5: I should like to be alone with Emery for a short time, if you please.
1: I think maybe you and Daisy better do as Miss Bell says and leave us alone together for a while.
8: No, that woman is dangerous.
1: Oh, don't I know it. All the same, Daisy, I do...
5: Don't you trust your husband, Mrs. Peterson?
8: Oh. All right. You just be careful, Emery. That's all I've got to say. Just you be very careful.
4: Let's go, Daisy.
8: But we'll be right out here in the hallway if you need us, Emery.
1: I'll remember that.
5: You don't want to give up your soul so soon, do you, Emery? It would be just under 2 months.
1: Of course I don't want to. What would the terms of the compromise be?
5: Well, to start with, you might try to be a little nice to me. You don't find me totally unattractive, do you, Emery? As a woman...
1: What's that got to do with the matter at hand?
5: A great deal. I could allow you another 10, maybe another 20 years even. But we would have to see a great deal more of each other. Our relationship would be greatly changed.
1: Changed how, Miss Bell?
5: Well, for one thing, you'd certainly have to start calling me Mickey. And for another... Well, I'm not accustomed to taking the lead in these matters, Emery. Would making love to me be such a bad thing?
1: Are you suggesting that we have some kind of an affair, Miss Bell?
5: Since you were too shy to make the suggestion, yes.
1: I wasn't too shy. It just never occurred to me.
5: Well, now that it has...
1: I wasn't brought up quite the way you must have been. I'm happy with Daisy.
5: For 20 more years of life. Useful life, Emery. You'd better think it over.
1: When it involves making Daisy unhappy, I don't have to think it over any longer than I already have. I thank you for the offer, but I find I must decline. And now, if that's all, I'll just call Daisy and Oliver back in.
5: Not yet. I'm not through.
1: Well, that's most likely for me.
5: All right. But this isn't the last of it. You have another month or so to think it over.
1: I won't need them, Miss Bell. Daisy, was that for me, the phone?
8: It was Agnes, Emery. She's had another attack, I think.
1: Oh.
8: She sounded just awful, like she could hardly get her breath at all.
1: Get in my bag, please.
8: It's right here. Oliver will drive you over, and I'll come over a little later in our car. Oliver's waiting out there now.
1: All right, I'll see you later, Daisy.
5: Wait a minute. We haven't finished our talk.
1: For right now, we sure have, Miss Bell.
5: Your precious pink shoes won't work anymore. Do you hear me, Emery? They won't work anymore. They won't help anybody anymore.
8: Was it you made the pink pills? Is that why he agreed to make a deal with you?
5: That part of it is off as of now. Until he sees his way clear to abiding by my terms.
8: Didn't get anywhere with him, huh?
5: So you've won another battle, Mrs. Peterson. But the war has just begun.
8: If you want my opinion, it's already over. I've got faith in Emery. Incidentally, what were the stakes? Our bet, you know?
5: They were and still are. Emery's soul is all yours if I lose. Both his and yours are mine if I win. And I intend to win.
8: Mighty high stakes, I must say. But you've lost already.

0: Daisy were here.
1: Emery, is she going to be all right?
0: I hope so. Oh, God, if we only had a hospital in Appleton. She needs to be in the coronary care unit right now.
1: Well, shall we get her into Bangor? It's the closest hospital, isn't it?
0: I don't want to move her that far.
1: Well, that woman said the pink pills won't work anymore. And they're not working.
0: All right, I'll have to ask you to leave me alone with my patient, Oliver. I'm going to see what I can do with God's help.
2: Oliver, I apologize for bringing this woman, or whatever she is, with me. She just would come. I couldn't stop her.
1: It's all right. It's all right. Come in, Daisy. You too, I suppose, Miss Bell.
2: How's Agnes?
1: Well, not at all well. She's having trouble breathing. She seems to be in a great deal of pain.
2: Can I see her?
1: Well, he sent me out of the room, but just before that he said he wished you were here, so I guess it might be a good idea for you to go on in at that.
3: I think I'd like to see her, too.
1: No. No, you stay out of that room.
3: Oh, well, if you feel so strongly about it.
2: I wish you'd just go away and leave all of us alone, you
3: she-devil.
2: I'm too much of a lady to say what I'm thinking. I'll just go on in and see if I can help Emery.
3: I wouldn't have done her any harm, you know, if I'd gone in to see her.
1: Listen, could you still make those pink pills of Emery's work?
3: Yes, I suppose I still could.
1: Then please do.
3: Well, in my business, you know, we never give anything away. There'd be a price.
1: Anything. Anything I own. Everything.
3: I'd only be interested in the one thing, Mr. Sims. Your material possessions don't tempt me. I'd want your soul.
1: Well, can you tell? Do you think my wife is going to die?
3: Oh, I wouldn't be at all surprised. Oh, did you feel a chill?
1: No. She wouldn't want me to buy her life that way, I know, but if...
3: It's freezing in this house. Don't you have any heat?
1: Well, Miss Bell, it's summertime. It isn't cold in here at all. If anything, it's too warm.
3: Freezing? I think somebody's praying in this house. Praying.
1: Does that make you feel cold?
3: Stop it. Stop it, will you?
1: If it makes Agnes well, if you'll make those pills of Emery's work again, I'll ask whoever it is to stop praying.
3: Oh, that's better.
2: Stop now. Emmy's going to stay in there with her for a while, but he says she'll be all right now. I mean, the worst of it is over now. She's breathing all right. There doesn't seem to be any more pain.
1: Oh, thank God.
2: That's exactly who you have to thank, not her.
3: Can you be sure of that?
2: Yes, I can. I am.
3: Mr. Sims and I made a deal not 2 minutes ago. I was to make those pink pills work again, and he was...
1: Oh, no. We made no deal, Miss Bell. I don't like the way you conduct business.
3: Well, maybe we hadn't quite completed negotiations. But we had an understanding. And it seems
0: she's
3: to me...
0: She's resting now. She's sleeping naturally.
1: Thank you. Thank you, Emery.
0: I think I'll stick around for the rest of the night just in case she needs me. But she's going to be all right.
1: Oh, that's very good of you.
0: Miss Bell, I did that in there without your help. Agnes Sims is still alive, and you had nothing whatever to do with it. I don't need you anymore.
3: An agreement is an agreement. You're not going to wriggle out of it now. You made a bargain with me, and I expect you to live up to your end of it.
0: Oh, yes. Yes, I'll do that. I'm not trying to get out of it. Oliver, I'm going to arrange for an ambulance from Bangor to pick Agnes up tomorrow and take her back there to the hospital. They have an excellent cardiologist on the staff over there, Dr. Benson. Fine man. I'll turn all of Agnes's records over to him, and he can take it from there.
1: But I don't want you off the case.
0: Well, you see, it may take Agnes a long time to get completely back on her feet. A good long time. And I won't be available after a month or so.
2: Emery?
0: Well, whatever you think of Miss Bell and the outfit she represents, she's right when she said I made a deal with her. Whatever else we may have against her, she did live up to her end of the bargain. Now I expect to live up to mine.
3: Emery, I'll give you one last chance. 20 more years. You don't have to stay here in this little backwater place if you don't want to. I'll take you to New York. I'll make you the most important doctor in the city, in the world. You can have literally anything you want.
0: I want to live out the rest of my days here in Appleton with Daisy and my friends.
1: Emery, you say you made a deal with this woman, but I don't think the agreement was valid to begin with.
3: It was valid in every way.
1: Well, I'm sure. the way you describe your organization, that you must have a superior, someone you're answerable to?
3: Yes, my uncle.
1: Uh-huh. And the purpose of your organization is to promote what we mortals call evil, is that right?
3: That's essentially true, yes.
1: And what happens to one of your co-workers if he or she is found guilty of promoting just the reverse?
3: Good instead of evil?
1: That's what I mean, yes.
3: It never happened as far as I know.
1: Well, what if it did?
3: He'd be in trouble, I should imagine.
1: Mm-hmm.
3: What has all this to do with the case of Dr. Peterson?
1: Just this. You've been guilty of promoting nothing but good in the town of Appleton for 25 years, thanks to your efforts. Hundreds of people in Appleton are alive and well today who might otherwise have been dead or invalided years ago. What would your uncle say to that?
3: Oh, that's ridiculous.
1: Why, Miss Bell, you've been a real benefactor to the town of Appleton.
3: Don't use that word.
1: Benefactor? Well, just look at the facts.
3: But I've got Emery's soul to show for it. What do you say to that? I'll be bringing Emery in soon.
1: And also bringing all your good works in Appleton to the attention of your uncle. Do you think that'd be wise?
3: Well, he'll understand.
1: Well, what he'll understand, I suspect, is that he's been harboring a downright angel in his organization. Now, if you'll take my advice, Miss Bell...
3: I don't want your advice.
1: Well, if you'll take it anyway, you'll go far away from Appleton and forget that you ever got mixed up with a country doctor by the name of Peterson.
3: If there's anything in this world that I hate, it's a down east lawyer. All right. All right, all of you. But you haven't seen the last of me.
2: He'd already lost, anyway. Emery's soul and mine, too. The minute Emery refused to go off to New York with her, she lost.
4: If Nicky Bell's uncle has the intelligence network I've always suspected him of having, the odds are pretty good he'll learn all about her good works, even though she didn't bring Emery Peterson in with her. It would be interesting to know what his reaction would be. Interesting, but not interesting enough to tempt me to go down there and inquire. I'll be back shortly. Dr. Emery Peterson is still a highly respected citizen of Appleton, alive, well, and crotchety as ever. He still prescribes pink pills for many of his patients' ailments and finds that, even though they're made of nothing more curative than good down-east maple sugar, they work very well. Our cast included Leon Janney, Rosemary Murphy, Joe Silver, and Catherine Byers. The entire production was under the direction of Hyman Brown. This is E.G. Marshall inviting you to return to our Mystery Theater for another adventure in the macabre. Until next time, pleasant dreams.

0: mask. That sounds like him.
1: So
2: we're set up near Ashford, Washington, kind of at the base of Mount Rainier, which is not the best for antenna propagation, but it's super fun. We've got three antennas erected. One is a vertical made from a fishing pole. We have two inverted V dipoles, and that was super fun and frustrating because we stuck those up in trees. And so how do you stick something 60 feet up in a tree? With a slingshot. So this was my first time in a long time, since probably about age 7, playing with a slingshot. And this one's a real slingshot, not like a rubber band on a stick.
3: We had one event. I was getting kind of concerned.
0: November 9, Michael,
2: November. So when you launch something from the slingshot, it's actually attached to fishing line. The weight that you use swings up over branch, and then you hope that the sinker comes down. And then once it comes down on the other side, another person fetches the sinker, and you have the fishing line, and you attach just regular cordage to it, like paracord, and then you hope that you can get the paracord up over as you reel in the fishing line. And then you can use that paracord to hoist your antenna.
4: 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Could be a while.
2: But one of the ideas behind field day is that you operate off of main power. So you're essentially off grid with some kind of backup power. So we are on battery.
5: Victor Echo 7, India, pop up. In the southeast corner of British Columbia, CQ field day.
2: This year we've got a lithium ion phosphate battery, and it's hooked up to solar cells, which is awesome, and it's super sunny yesterday and today, but we misunderestimated how much power we were going to be doing, because instead of just two stations set up here, we ended up being three stations, so it sucked a little more power than we were anticipating. And we ended up having to do a midnight change out of the battery, which was exciting, because at midnight, it is dark. And so that was fumbling around with multiple flashlights and headlamps as multiple people, you know, swapped out a battery.
4: November 9, Mike, India, India, CQ field day.
2: So field day has sort of three parts to it. One is getting together with friends and doing a camping type thing and having the challenge of putting together something that can work off grid for 24 hours. And all of the associated things that go along with camping. So we had a campfire last night, I'm operating, you know, the stations and getting s'mores stuffed in my face because I was too engrossed in working the stations to be at the campfire. So that's one part, is the social aspect of things. Another aspect is emergency preparedness. So it's to sort of prove to ourselves and remind ourselves, hey, if something really difficult happened in terms of a natural disaster or civil unrest or something like that, where we didn't have connection to main power electricity and we needed to get messages out to people, we could put up some antennas or have a small vertical antenna that's attached to your vehicle, or big old dipoles slung into trees. You can get up and be contacting people, passing emergency messages, things like that. So that's the emergency preparedness part of it. There's also, you know, that goes along with the camping, right? You're supposed to do as much as you can with your own stuff. So, okay, you know, are you sleeping outside? Are you doing your, making your coffee on your little camp stove? Stuff like that. And then the third part of it is a contesting aspect. And in amateur radio, there's lots of different contests that have different goals. And field day is not officially a contest, but you do sort of like have a friendly competition to compete against, you know, either yourself or with other stations or with other clubs to see how many different contacts you can make, what regions you can contact. So we're in Western Washington, And we've made a whole lot of contacts with Eastern Washington, Western Washington, Oregon, BC. Last night, we were doing pretty well through like Utah and Nevada as well. So I was working at 80 meters last night, which is the wavelength of the wave will be 80 meters. So the really length of that, imagine an actual wave that's like a sinus wave that you draw on your graph paper when you're, you know, 16 in trigonometry or something like that. That from one trough to one trough or one peak to one peak is 80 meters long. So it's a really long wavelength. And the frequency is somewhere around 3.5 to 4.0 megahertz, which is how many cycles per second that happens. And 80 meters is known for being like really chatty. A lot of people go chat. So it's kind of fun a little bit. There's a little bit of like subversive nature to it where I can go and like interrupt their regular conversations for a once a year thing to be like, nope, tell me who you are and where you are. But there are plenty of other people doing the same thing on 80 meters.
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2: 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It sounds like I am seeking you. So I'm calling out for you to, like, call me back. And I say CQ Field Day.
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2: The call we're using, which is November 9, Mike, India, India, and I use phonetic alphabet to make it really much clearer because you can't always hear. And then someone will call back, so I'll say like CQ Field Day, November 9, Mike, India, India, and then I'll listen for someone to just shout their call sign.
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1: Okay, we got a few there.
4: November 9, Mike, India, India.
1: November 9, Mike, India, India. Thank you. For you, 2 Alpha Bravo Charlie, over.
4: I copy 2 Alpha Bravo Charlie. Please copy 3 Alpha Whiskey Whiskey Alpha. We're 3 Alpha.
2: I say, yeah,
4: Whiskey,
2: okay,
4: Washington.
2: I got you. Okay, and I repeat back, make sure we have the correct call sign, and then I'll tell them where I'm at and what kind of station we're operating, what kind of class we are. So we're 3 Alpha because we got more than just 2 stations, and Alpha means we're off-grid, we're off mains, and we're in Western Washington, so I say Whiskey Whiskey Alpha. And that's what we've been doing for, 10 hours now. No, sorry, 22 hours. 22 hours with some nap time in there.
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2: The main ham shack is inside the tent. We've got 2 radios. One's Sam's, one's mine.
7: Copy 1 Bravo, Wyoming. Please copy 3 Alpha, Western Washington. 3 Alpha, Whiskey Whiskey Alpha.
2: And they're both hooked up to computers that allow us to log all of the contacts we're making. So imagine a folding table here with, by this point in the exercise, we've got bug spray and old boxes of cookies open and some marshmallow packages and teacups and some cans of beverages scattered about because it's been quite the event.
8: Yeah, good morning.
9: Yeah. Did you win?
8: We're doing better than we did last year. I think we got 20 contacts last year. We've upped that an whole order of magnitude. Somewhere on the order of like 180 to 200. I haven't collated all of our various methods of logging yet. When we're working phone, we log by hand. But when we are the digital modes, the logging is done automatically. And by hand, I mean we're still typing, because who writes nowadays, right? Now, contesting is a big deal in ham radio, and this is, I tend to think of it more as a game than as a contest, because contesting, you bring out all your really expensive equipment, and you really, really, really push to get through to those stations and make all the contacts, where Field Day is a little bit more, I think of it more as a game, in order to get you to do field day stuff. Like to sit here in a field rather than in your air conditioned home. And work your radio stuff. So they add things like, that's why they have like points for getting community involvement in, or specifically like working less than 5 watts output, which is even less power than our radio station, or working entirely from natural power sources like solar or water, which we can't even claim because our battery was charged by the mains before we got started. You know, and fun things like that. It's my favorite ham radio thing, but was when I was a kid. And once Becky got into the hobby, she found out about field day, and it's kind of what we do in the summer now. And so we got together, and given everybody involved, we're calling ourselves the KTQA Irregular Radio Club, and we'll be submitting our scores probably next week.
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10: My rediscovery. Honestly, it's a blessing to have so many people love me. And it's crazy because at times, I don't even love me. When I look in the mirror, what I see is so ugly. I turn around and I just start running. But I can't run from me because I'm trapped eternally. I just want to be free. I just want to be free. I wish I had wings so I could jump off a cliff. And instead of falling to my death, I would fly in the wind. I'd soar in the skies, finally feel alive. No longer haunted by the thoughts of wanting to die. But what if I fly and my wings stop working? I drop right out of the sky and fall on another person. Even if I'm hurting, it doesn't make it okay to hurt someone else. And honestly, it's not even justifiable to hurt myself. That's why I transform this negative energy into positive creativity. Only good vibes to everyone in my proximity. Shout out to my family. Thanks for always supporting me. I always believed in myself, but your assurance meant more to me. I know I've said some nasty things that's really hurt feelings, but that's because I was hurting and my motives were transformed into that of a villain's. I just wanted to cause pain and destruction to as many people as I could, but I wasn't evil. I was misunderstood. I didn't know how to properly channel my emotions, so I spewed out poison. But now I've discovered the antidote. I cherish my life because there's hope. It gets better, things do change. To appreciate the good times, I had to experience pain. And I'll never be the same, but I'll always remember who I was. I used to be filled with so much hate, but now I realize that hate is just undiscovered love. We must rediscover ourselves because we get lost in this life. We get distracted and only focus on sight. We find justification in what we see. It's all an illusion. Because when we see things, we automatically

0: got my pants on and I'm chilling, but they are my pants. These are not my pants. That's what I gotta say. I ain't wearing no pants. I got Billy, Bobby, Jerry, Philly, Dilly, ooh, chilling, pants, ooh, little bit of ooh. This way, I got my pants. 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
1: Epilogue. 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

0: Thank you. Thank you very much.
1: Hello. Well, folks, we're having the same unusual weather here in Southern California. It was raining so hard this morning that even the footprints in front of Grauman's Chinese Theater were wearing glasses. Then it started
0: raining. Wait a minute. Unusual weather. Well, it's a beautiful day. As a matter of fact, it's been beautiful all week.
1: Oh, isn't that too bad? Now Bob Hope won't have anything to talk about.
0: Of course, he can always talk about Crosby's horses.
1: Yeah, doesn't he?
0: He does it there.
1: Oh, and by the way, I saw one of Crosby's horses at the racetrack today.
0: Did you say hello?
1: No, I said goodbye. I was walking too fast.
0: Probably one dark horse talking to another.
1: Oh, hello, Ray.
2: Hi, Gracie. I brought you a little present.
1: Oh, Ray Noble again?
2: I hope you like it.
1: Oh, well, I can't wait to unwrap it.
2: It's a long time growing it. This morning I cut it just for you.
1: Oh, it's beautiful.
0: What is it?
1: It's a lock of Ray's hair.
0: That's some present.
1: Well, Ray, I adore it.
2: Well, I'm glad that's off my chest.
0: Well, there's a pretty little thing.
1: Oh, to give a present like that certainly takes a lot of pluck.
2: Oh, by the way, Gracie, I reserved that table for two after the broadcast.
1: Oh, in the same old place?
2: Yes, on the same old table.
1: Oh, good. I'm just dying to shoot a game of pool.
0: You can meet him at 9 o'clock behind the eight ball.
3: Hello, Prez.
1: Hello, Pinky.
3: Well, George, how's the Secretary of State this evening?
0: I'm not the Secretary of State.
3: Well, I don't know. You look like Hull to me.
4: I do, huh? The variety clubs like your political speech in Dallas.
1: Oh, grand you. But George's speech was a riot.
4: Really? Well, I'm dying to hear it, George.
0: Well, all I said to him was members of the variety clubs.
1: Yeah, isn't that a scream, Frank?
3: Yeah, it must have killed the people.
0: I didn't say anything.
3: Gracie, when you got home, was your kangaroo glad to see you?
1: Oh, you mean Laura? Oh, yeah. I'll say. She wagged her tail so hard she knocked my sister Bessie out of bed.
0: Kangaroo sleeps with your sister Bessie?
1: Oh, what's the matter with that? Bessie's very nice.

0: Must be a nice little family.
1: Of course, Monday night is Hazel's turn, and Friday night...
0: To sleep with the kangaroo?
1: No, sleep with Bessie. And Friday night...
0: Well, why? Why does everyone want to sleep with Bessie?
1: Well, she's the only one who's got a bed.
0: The only one who's got a bed?
1: Yeah.
2: Please, everybody, I'd like to hear George's speech.
0: Well, thanks, Truman. I got up and I said, members of the variety club...
3: Gracie, you mean there's only one bed in your house?
1: Well, you know how small our apartment is.
3: Oh, yeah, I forgot.
1: Well, it's so small, my daddy has to shave before he can get into the bathroom.
0: Then, where does he shave?
1: On his face.
0: Does he use a lather?
1: No, he stands in a chair.
0: Members of the variety...
3: Gracie, how many of you live in this apartment?
1: Oh, no, let me see. There's my little nephew, Porky, and there's
0: Porky?
1: My mother and my father,
0: is,
1: yes.
0: His name is Porky?
1: Yes, and my father and my mother.
0: What was he named after?
1: After he was born.
0: That's a nice name, Porky.
1: Yes, he's the one with the revolving head. Then there's my
0: Just a minute. Your nephew has a revolving head?
1: Yeah, he got that from wiping his face in a roller towel.
0: Your family certainly gets around.
1: Yes.
0: And so does that kid's head.
1: Oh, and then there's my Uncle Max, an old Indian fighter.
0: An old Indian fighter?
1: Yeah, but he's not fighting anymore.
0: Why not?
1: He can't fight any
0: old Indians, I thought. Uncle Max, he's the one with the flat feet.
1: Yeah, he got that way having his hat blocked while he had his shoes on.
2: George, please, the speech.
0: Well, I'll try again. Members of the Variety Club, stop me if you've heard this before.
3: Stop.
0: Why?
3: I've heard it before.
0: Oh, quiet. A very funny thing happened to me on the way to Dallas.
1: Oh, I thought you were born on the way to Cleveland.
0: That was another speech.
1: Oh. Mm.
3: How many of you live in this apartment?
1: Well, there's 16, including Laura and my Aunt Clara.
0: Your Aunt mm-hmm. Clara? That's the one with the wart.
1: Yeah, she married him last March.
0: I mean, the one with the wart on her hand.
1: That's him, all right. She's been supporting him since they were married.
0: Mm. Well, all right, so 16 live in your house. A very funny thing happened on the way to Dallas.
1: Oh, 17, including Mr. Phillips.
0: A very funny thing Mr. Phillips?
1: Yes.
0: Who is Mr. Phillips?
1: Oh, he's been living with us for 12 years.
0: Well, who is he?
1: Oh, we don't know.
0: He's been living with you for 12 years? You don't know who he is?
1: Mm-hmm.
0: How'd he get there?
1: Well, we asked the landlady to bring us another bed, and he was in it.
0: Members of the Variety Clubs are very...
2: Quiet, George. I'd like to hear your speech.
0: What do you think I'm trying to do, Truman? Oh, but never mind.
1: Oh, go on, Judge. We're only kidding, aren't we, boy?
4: Oh, no.
1: And the speech was really a big hit in Dallas.
0: Well, members of the Variety Club.
1: It would have been just as good in Oakland.
0: Members of the Variety Club.
1: It would have been good in Glendale, too.
0: Members of the Variety
1: Club. I mean, sorry.
0: Quiet! Well, never mind. Let's forget it.
1: Oh,
4: okay,
1: let's forget all about it.
0: Wait a minute. It's a great speech. It'll only take me a second. Members of the Variety Club, a very funny thing happened to me while I was flying to Dallas. I said to the pilot, hello, palsy-walsy.
1: George always starts with a funny crack like that, huh?
0: I said, why do all pilots wear black belts? And guess what the aviator said?
3: To haul up their pants.
0: How did you know?
3: I used to be a pilot.
1: So we hurried out of Dallas, and when I got home, guess what my cousin Mabel was doing?
0: She was mowing the carpet.
1: How did you know?
2: George used to be a pilot.
1: Mm. Oh.
0: Is there anyone here with a little intelligence?
2: Oh, coming, old boy, coming.
0: Hmm. Well, you've got as little as anybody.
2: No, that's what my mother always says.
0: Oh, she admitted it.
2: Yes, she used to be a pilot.
0: Oh, go away, go.
1: And while my cousin Mabel was mowing the carpet, my kangaroo Laura was in the kitchen laughing and laughing and laughing and laughing.
0: What was she laughing at?
1: Well, my little nephew was sitting in a rumble seat tickling her.
0: He was. Oh, well,
2: did you ever put a piece of wedding cake under your pillow to dream of the man you're going to marry? Well, I can tell you a more dependable way to help your dreams come true. 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
2: Now, here is Frank Parker.
3: Tonight, my song is an unusual one, but I think you'll agree it's a pretty one. The Moon Was Yellow and My Heart Was Young, written by Edgar Leslie and Freddie Allen.

0: Frank, Frank, how do you reach those high notes?
1: My singing teacher used to be a pilot.
0: I thought so. I knew that was coming.
2: Say, Frank, Kenny Baker was in Dallas, and he sang the same song you just did.
1: Kenny Baker?
2: Uh-huh.
1: Who's that?
2: Oh, isn't that a coincidence he asked the same thing about you?
0: For your ratification, Frank, Kenny Baker has the same tone qualities in his higher register as Nelson Eddy.
1: Yeah, how would you know that?
0: He used to be a pilot, yes.
1: Oh,
0: yes.
2: And not only that, he has no stoop, no squat, no squint.
0: Who, Kenny Baker?
2: No, Philco.
0: Oh, Philco Baker, yes, that tall fella, yes.
1: Well, a lot of people like to hear Coming Through the Rye by Kenny Baker, but I'd rather hear Ain't Misbehaving coming through the nose of George Burns.
0: Is that so? I'll probably end up as the secretary of the nasal.
2: Oh, George. Hello, Bubbles.
3: Hello, Gracie. I'd have been here sooner, but I was out with the boys.
2: What boys?
3: Don Wilson.
0: Oh, yes, the fellow who Jack Benny works for.
3: Say, Gracie, was your family glad to see you when you got back from Dallas?
2: Oh, yes, especially my grandfather, who doesn't live with us anymore.
0: Well, I'm glad to hear that.
2: He lives on a desert.
0: He does.
2: He's very wealthy. He's a half-owner of a Mirage.
0: Of a Mirage? Who owns the other half?
2: Oh, some crazy guy.
0: That's very interesting.
2: He made a lot of money selling water holes to thirsty people for 20 cents apiece.
0: Must have made a fortune that way.
2: Well, of course, you really only get 15 cents apiece because you get a nickel back on the hole.
0: If he ever gets out of a hole, he'll go broke.
2: Yeah.
3: Hey, why, Gracie, a business like that is better than the Taj Mahal.
0: Taj Mahal? What is that?
3: I don't know. Clark Gable mentioned it in the picture and it got a laugh.
0: That's because he wore a funny hat.
3: Clark Gable. Say, in some places, they think I'm bigger than Clark Gable.
0: In some places, you are.
2: Say, George, I just assume you wouldn't say those things about Bubbles' figure.
0: No?
2: No. You know how a thing like that spreads.
0: Well, don't worry, Bubbles. Just keep your chins up.
4: You know, I just can't wait for you to be elected, Gracie. Can you imagine me on the floor of the Senate making a filibuster like Jimmy Stewart did and Mr. Smith goes to Washington?
0: Do you realize that he spoke for 23 hours?
4: An amateur, George. I can talk for 23 days.
0: Hmm.
4: I can hear myself now saying, gentlemen of the Senate, the moment you finish the dishes, give your hands the creamy comfort of Heinz Honey and Almond Cream.
0: Truman. Truman. Are you going to do this for 23 days?
4: Maybe longer. It feels good and soothing.
0: Frank, open the door.
4: Hands. It's the
0: Truman, you're a little too close to the mic. Step back a little further. A little further, Truman.
4: You know what?
0: A little further. Frank, close the door. Nice work, Frank.
1: Really? That's the first time I ever closed a door on a broadcast.
0: No.
1: Yeah, look, I can even do it left-handed.
0: Frank, close the door.
1: Well, and now, ladies and gentlemen, I'll not only do it blindfolded, but I will drink a glass of water at the same time.
0: Get away from that door, Frank.
5: I say, Gracie, did you ever see this album of pictures of me?
2: No, Ray.
5: See if you recognize anybody in this picture. It's a group of us in the country.
2: Oh, what a lovely group. Well, you're all holding up oatmeal cookies.
5: No, those are our faces.
0: Yeah. Because oatmeal cookies have more expression.
2: Who's this little chap with the accordion pleated face?
5: Oh, that's me when I was 4 years old.
0: And who's that silly-looking sap next to him?
5: That's me when I was 9.
2: Why, Ray, the one standing behind them is you, too.
5: Yes, that's when I was 12 and a half.
0: In other words, all 10 in this group are you?
5: All except the old man with the gray hair.
0: Who's he?
5: Oh, that's me when I'll be 60.
0: Well, that's a nice future for you, Ray.
2: I've got a picture of me at home when I was 3 years old. I'm all covered with ice cream.
0: You're all covered with ice cream?
2: Yeah, my nurse was trying to put me in a good humor.
0: That was eccentric, wasn't it?
2: No, vanilla.
0: That's a better flavor, yes, vanilla. Come in.
6: If your hands are rough and red and you want soothing...
7: Good evening, Burns and Allen program.
2: Well, that's a coincidence, so are we.
0: I'm George Burns. What can I do for you?
7: Well, you see, I've been listening with great interest to Gracie Allen's presidential campaign. I'm Dr. Schmierbach, a psychiatrist.
2: Oh, is that anything like a Republican?
7: I know nothing about politics.
2: Oh, a Democrat.
0: Doctor, you mean you're interested in her campaign because you're a psychiatrist?
7: Exactly. I'd like to ask her a few questions to see if she's capable of running the government.
0: In other words, you want to test her IQ.
2: Well, all right, but whether IQ or I don't Q, I'll be elected.
0: I'll vote for you.
7: I'm a specialist in mental therapeutics. I watch the mind and see what makes it tick.
0: What if it doesn't tick?
2: No ticky, no watchy.
0: No watchy.
7: Miss Allen, would you object to a little psychoanalysis?
2: Well, make it a small one. I only drink to be sociable.
0: Gracie, what he means is, how are your reflexes?
2: Well, they're all right, but I get better pictures with my brownie.
0: A reflex. A reflex is sort of a jerk.
1: Ah, George, you're just self-conscious.
0: Oh, go, go.
7: Well, if you are self-conscious, Mr. Burns, you're what we psychiatrists call a manic depressive with a touch of schizophrenia.
0: Is that so? And how can you tell?
3: He used to be a pilot.
0: Everybody has got that one.
7: Now, Miss Allen, do you ever feel taut?
3: Taut?
7: Yes, tense, like you were being held in a vice and slowly strangled to death.
3: Oh, yes, yes, lots of times.
7: What do you do to overcome it?
3: Oh, I just take off my girdle.
0: He means, is it a mental contraction or a muscular contraction?
3: Yeah, oh, it's a stealth one. I got it at Bullock's.
0: Nice day, isn't it, Doc?
7: Miss Allen, yours is a very unusual case. Tell me, when you go to sleep at night, do you see strange things in your dreams?
3: No, no, just plain everyday things. Last night I saw a green leopard with pink stripes.
7: Ah, now we're getting someplace. Miss Allen, did it have an electric fan for a tail?
3: Yes.
7: Did it have ears made of hot water bottles?
3: Yes.
0: Doctor, doctor, what are you crying about?
8: She stole my leopard.
0: Get out! Get out! Well, every screwball happens to me, especially that doctor.
3: Oh, he's a very brainy man and polite, too. Before he left, he gave me his hand.
0: He did?
3: Yeah, here it is. You want to shake it?
0: How do, doctor? Come on.

0: George Grand, Ray Grand.
1: Say, George.
2: Yeah?
1: When Grace is elected president and I'm appointed postmaster general, I'm going to wear my hair pompadour style, so I'll have something to keep my stamps in.
0: Well, Frank, when Grace is elected, you won't have any hair.
1: Well, then I'll part in the middle like Jim Farley does.
0: Yeah, Jim Farley's hair is a goner.
1: Oh.
0: How do you like that, Frank?
1: Beautiful Chinese flowers.
3: Beautiful Chinese flowers?
1: Plitty smelly.
3: Plitty smelly, is that so?
0: Come in.
4: You too can have beautiful appealing hair.
5: Was there a man in here who said he was Dr. Schmierbach, a psychiatrist?
6: Would you recognize his hand?
3: Quiet.
5: He's an escaped lunatic, and I'm his nurse.
6: A lunatic in here? Well, of all places.
3: Yes, you said it.
5: Do you know what he does? He gets thermometers, breaks them open, drinks the mercury, and throws away the glass.
3: He must be crazy.
5: Certainly, that's the best part.
0: Well, just leave your address, and that's the door right over there.
5: Yesterday, I killed a man.
3: You killed a man? Why?
5: I was mad at him. He killed me first.
0: Look, let's get to the door, mister.
5: Have you noticed I've been whispering?
0: Uh-huh.
5: I lost my voice when I was Caruso.
0: Well, don't let it get around, but here's the door.
4: Gentlemen of the Senate, if your hands are ready.
0: Those guys give me the creeps.
6: Oh, don't be silly. They're no more crazy than I am.
0: That's what I'm worried about.
1: You know, George, you might not believe it, but when I was a young fella, I was crazy, too. But I took some treatments, and in no time I was cured.
0: Completely cured?
1: Sure, just every once in a while I go, whoa! But outside that, I'm all right. Nothing happened.
0: Is that so?
6: Say, Gracie, did you hear Dewey's speech at the Hollywood Bowl Saturday night?
7: Oh, yes. So where does he come off telling the people he doesn't like the way I'm running the government?
0: He never said such a thing.
7: Oh, we better not.
0: I see.
7: Criticizing our national debt. Why, we ought to be proud of it. It's the biggest one in the world.
0: Gracie, you know nothing about politics. Do you know anything about the RFC? Are you familiar with the Dyes Committee?
7: Oh, please, George. When a girl's running for president, she can't be too familiar with anybody.
0: I can't wait not to vote for you.
6: Say, Gracie, I forgot to tell you we received our calico dresses.
7: Oh, you mean for my Omaha convention next month?
6: Yes, but mine is too big. After all, I only weigh 300 pounds with my girdle on.
0: Well, what do you weigh without your girdle?
6: I don't know. I've never been able to get it off.
0: Well, don't worry. Someday he'll snap out of it. Come in.
4: Honey, almond cream is known by everyone.
8: Good evening. I'm looking for two men. One says he's a psychiatrist, and the other says he's a male nurse.
3: And who are you?
8: I'm the chief deputy from the Lunacy Commission.
3: You'll never guess who I am.
8: Who are you?
0: I'm going to be the next first lady of the land. And the reason I'm whispering is because I lost my voice when I was Caruso.
8: Mm-hmm.
0: And this is our next postmaster general.
8: Oh, is that so?
1: I should hope to scare you.
8: Well, you're the two guys I want. Now, come on.
0: Wait a minute.
8: Come on with me now. Don't fight me. I'll put you straight.
9: You know, Gracie, this is the first time you and I have ever been alone.
7: Yes, you and me both.
9: Are you happy?
7: No, I'm Gracie. You must be happy.
9: No, I'm Raymond.
7: Then we're still alone.
9: It's wonderful sitting next to you.
7: Is it? I've never sat next to me.
9: You know, I'm rather ashamed to admit it, but I've been dreaming of a wife.
7: Why, that's nothing to be ashamed of, Ray.
9: I'm afraid it is. It's the drummer's wife.
7: Oh. Well, I thought maybe you were dreaming that I would be your wife.
9: Oh, tell me, would you love me when I'm weak and helpless?
7: I do.
9: I'm afraid you wouldn't find me a very affectionate sweetheart.
7: I would if you'd find me one.
9: Well, I'll be glad to try.
7: When you're near somebody you care for, do you ever get goose pimples?
9: Are they anything like cranberries?
7: Well, that's what you make pies out of.
9: Oh, really? I never tasted a goose pimple pie.
7: Oh, they're very good, and I love potato chips.
9: So do I. Do you believe in taking potato chips to bed?
7: Well, I do if they're sleepy.
9: You know, I must stop this elopement right now.
7: What elopement?
9: Well, my heart's running away with my head.
7: Oh, isn't that romantic? I hope they'll be happy together.
9: No, but Gracie, wouldn't you like to run away and leave the whole world behind us?
7: Yeah, but could we be happy in Glendale?
9: Well, We could force ourselves.
7: Sometime, Ray, maybe you can make my dream come true. Maybe you can grab me in your arms and carry me away from this tinsel existence, away from this phony life in Hollywood. I'd like to go to a place that's real, where people live on the level and there's no make-believe.
9: I'd love to, Gracie. Where do you want me to take you?
7: To the wrestling matches.
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0: Want a good hand cream? 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
1: Thank you, Truman. Well, Gracie, say good night.
2: Oh, good night. In leaving, I want to quote the words of another great woman, Laura, my kangaroo, who says, Gracie will be our next president. I hoppa, hoppa, hoppa, hoppa, hoppa.
1: Good night. Good night.

0: And next Wednesday, over these same stations, George and Gracie and all of us will be back again. Don't forget. And don't forget, for honeymoon hens, it's Heinz Honey Almond Cream. And remember, too, next week, if your community changes to daylight time, we'll be back at the usual time. But if your community does not change to daylight time, we'll be on the air 1 hour earlier. Truman Bradley saying good night. 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
1: Go for Gracie. Go for Gracie. See if this little girl
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4: This is Bill Goodwin speaking for Lever Brothers, makers of Swan, the new white floating soap that's pure as fine Castiles. Well, it's Tuesday night again, time for another pleasant visit with George Burns and Gracie Allen, our guest William Bendix, a special visitor Herbert Marshall, Jimmy Cash, the Swantet, and Felix Mills and his orchestra. And now meet the people who live in the Burns house, George and Gracie. Well, breakfast is just over at the Burns house, and George is about to leave for the office.
5: Oh, George, I don't think you ought to go to the office today. You don't look well.
6: Oh, I'm all right. A little tired. I worked late last night.
5: No, darling, it's more than that. You weak. Why, at breakfast, you had to hit your boiled egg 4 times to crack it.
6: I did, huh?
5: Yeah. And when you're feeling your usual robust self, you only have to hit it 3 times.
6: Yeah, before I was married, I could crack them with my bare hands. Well, I better get started for the office.
5: No, dear. What you need is rest and nourishment. Now, you lie down while I go get a chicken and milk it for you.
6: You're gonna milk the chicken?
5: I would cream it, but all I have is milk.
6: Say, cream chicken. Sounds great, but I'd rather get to the office.
5: No, darling. You're gonna rest right here in this den. Shall I bring down the flower pajamas I gave you for Christmas?
6: Oh, don't bother. They don't look good on me.
5: Oh, I think they're very becoming. Why, across the hips, the flowers look like they're just ready to burst into bloom.
6: Ah, never mind.
5: Oh, dear company. I'll close the door so nothing will disturb you.
7: Greetings, dear lady.
5: Oh, good morning, Mr. Bolingbroke. Well, how is your School of Culture and Dramatic Art coming along?
7: Alas, it no longer exists. My landlady cast me forth from my lodgings.
5: Oh, too bad.
7: Yes, and one cannot teach culture on a park bench. Policemen and pigeons spoil

0: the moon.
1: Wait, I have an idea. Why couldn't you use my house for your culture school? Who knows, it might become as famous as the Louvre, the Acropolis, the Palladium.
0: That's a splendid idea. But there is an insect in the ointment of culture. Your husband. For some obscure reason, he considers me a bum.
1: Oh, well, don't worry. We'll only hold classes while George is at the office. Now, you get whatever you need for the culture school, and I'll get rid of my husband.
0: Good luck to you, Mrs. Burns, and good riddance to your husband.
1: Why, George, haven't you gone to work yet?
2: Huh?
1: Let me see your tongue. Well, it looks fine, not a bit bloodshot.
2: But, Gracie, a minute ago you said...
1: Put on your coat while I answer the door. Yes?
2: Excuse me, lady, but is this where the Gilhoolies live?
1: No, I'm sorry. You have the wrong address.
2: Okay, thanks. Who was that?
1: I don't know, but he looked kind of familiar. Well, goodbye, George. Hurry to the office.
2: Do you really think I ought to go? I feel kind of dizzy. Maybe I've got something.
1: My father never missed a day's work in his life. He had lots of things to make him dizzy.
2: I know. I married one of them.
3: Hi, folks.
1: Oh, hello, Bill.
3: You leaving, George?
2: I guess so. Bill, do you think I look my usual self this morning?
3: Well, no, George, you don't.
2: See, Gracie?
3: You look good.
2: Goodbye, funny man.
1: Oh, Bill, now that George is gone, I can tell you the wonderful news. I didn't want George to find out about it, so you're the first one I'm telling.
3: Why, Gracie, you're going to have a baby.
1: I am? Oh, Bill, that's better news than I have for you. Well, when do you think it'll be?
3: Well, wait a minute, Gracie. Isn't that what you were going to tell me?
1: Oh, no.
3: Oh. Well, what is the news, Gracie?
1: Well, Nigel Bolingbroke and I are opening a school of drama and culture.
3: Oh, really? Well, say, maybe I could teach diction.
1: Oh, are you good at that?
3: Well, Grace, I don't want to brag, but just yesterday, one of the biggest radio announcers in this town came to me to help him with his voice.
1: Really?
3: Oh, yeah. He said, Bill, old friend, my sponsor is unhappy. Show me how you say swan. The new white floating soap is four soaps in one. The soap for your hands and face for bathing the baby, and the soap for your dishes and light laundry. Show me that, Bill.
1: Oh, the poor man. Did you help him?
3: Well, when I got through with him, he was talking like this. Swan is a great wartime buy. When you wash the dishes with a swan, you get heaps of suds. Suds so gentle, so mild, you don't have to worry about rough red dish panty hands.
1: So he talked like that on his program and the sponsor was happy, huh?
3: No, the sponsor fired him. He was supposed to sell coffee.
1: Well, no, Bill. I'm afraid you won't do as a teacher.
3: Well, okay, Gracie. Oh, by the way, before I go... Do you know the Gilhoolies in this neighborhood?
1: Well, now that's funny. There was another man here asking for them.
3: Well, that must have been William Bendix. He's trying to locate these friends of his from Brooklyn.
1: William Bendix, the movie star?
3: Yeah.
1: Oh, my goodness, and I practically slammed the door in his face. Oh, the poor man. From the looks of his face, it's had lots of doors slammed on it.
3: Well, you know, Gracie, Bendix is really a swell guy. I worked with him in the picture, Wake Island. You remember that big, dumb Marine?
1: Yeah, I thought you were very good.
3: No, he was the big, dumb Marine.
1: Oh, yes. Say, Bill, wouldn't William Bendix be a wonderful guinea pig for our culture school?
3: Well, what do you mean?
1: Well, if we could make a suave, sophisticated leading man out of him, we'd be famous.
3: You'd be magicians. He doesn't go for that culture stuff, Gracie.
1: Well, maybe I can get him interested. Oh, excuse me, Bill.
2: Look, lady, are you sure you don't know where the Gilhoolies live? I'm just dying to talk to somebody from Brooklyn.
1: Well, come right in, Mr. Bendix.
2: You mean you're from Brooklyn?
1: Well, they call me Green Pert Gracie.
2: Well, hallelujah!
4: Our young tenor, Jimmy Cash, with a brand new popular ballad. So, good night. James?

0: Gracie believes that William Bendix is the ideal pupil for her school of drama and culture, so she has lured him into the house by pretending to be from Brooklyn.
1: Gee, lady, it sure is great to meet somebody from Brooklyn.
2: Oh, yes, the motherland.
1: Yeah.
2: Ah, such a lovely place with its trees and its flowers and its little flat bushes.
1: Yeah, you said a kisserful, lady. What memories. Eating weenies and kraut from a pushcart while the new moon caresses the Navy Yard.
2: Oh. You make it sound like poetry, Mr. Bendix.
1: Oh, I don't take no credit. Brooklyn brings out the poet in anybody that's human.
2: And you are, aren't you?
1: Yeah.
2: Well, enough about Brooklyn. Let's talk about you, Mr. Bendix.
1: Okay, that's an interesting subject.
2: How does it feel to be such a flop in pictures?
1: Oh, I ain't doing so bad.
2: Well, the folks back home are disappointed in your playing a cab driver. They'd rather see you as Romeo or Madame Curie.
1: Oh, I couldn't play them. They was foreigners.
2: Just the same, the home folks feel that you've let them down. And they don't feel that way about Ronald Coleman.
1: Gee, is he from Brooklyn?
2: One of the oldest families.
1: Well, that's funny. I never run into him in none of the saloons.
2: And Brooklyn is mighty proud of Walter Pigeon.
1: Him too?
2: Sure.
1: You don't say.
2: You see, Mr. Coleman and Mr. Pigeon are successful because they're cultured Brooklyn gentlemen.
1: Yeah. They make out pretty good with the dames, too, huh?
2: Oh, are you interested in women?
1: Oh, yeah, they could very easily become a hobby with me.
2: Well, why do you suppose Charles Boyer always gets the girls?
1: Politics.
2: No, because he's a cultured Brooklyn gentleman.
1: I thought he was French.
2: That's right, from the French Quarter of Brooklyn. The left bank.
1: The left bank?
2: Yeah. You know, the other side of the Canarsie Swamps.
1: Oh, yeah. A lovely spot.
2: Mm. You could get the girls, too, if you'd brush up on culture. Now, for instance, I'll bet you blow on your hoop.
1: Well, sure, but strictly proper, I never blow on it toward me.
2: Ronald Coleman doesn't blow on his soup at all.
1: Fans it with his bread, huh?
2: Mr. Bendix, you do need culture. Wouldn't you like to become a gentleman?
1: Lady, I'm a gentleman to the tip of my toes.
2: Well, maybe, but from there up you need plenty of work.
1: I do, huh?
2: Yeah. Now, for example, what would you do at a party if a young lady held out her hand to you?
1: I guess I'd bite it.
2: Ronald Coleman would kiss it.
1: Well, he ain't as lonesome as I've been.
2: Now, you better enroll in culture school right away.
1: Okay, I'll give it a try. Where is this seat of higher learning?
2: You're sitting on it.
1: This is the school?
2: Yep. We have a course that's guaranteed to make the average man a gentleman in a week.
1: Well, do you think you can make me a gentleman in a week?
2: Well, it might take a little longer, but don't worry, the months will fly by.
1: Swell.
2: Come in.
3: 'Tis I, dear lady.
2: Oh, come in, Dean Bolingbroke. I want you to meet our student, William Bendix.
3: Well, well.
4: Our first seeker after knowledge.
1: Hiya, Dean. Do you think you can make me a Ronald Coleman?
3: Hey, boy, we shall plant in you the flower of culture. It's up to you to make it bloom.
2: Oh, I'm sure it'll bloom beautifully in Mr. Bendix. He's a perfect pot.
1: Thank you.
3: And now, my dear scholar, shall we discuss that little matter of the enrollment fee?
1: You mean dough?
3: Yes, dough, as you so delightfully put it. Naturally, you want to enroll for all our courses.
1: Oh, sure, I'll take everything you got.
3: It's mutual. Now, just count your money slowly into my palm.
1: Okay. 10.
3: For elocution.
1: 20.
3: For rhetoric.
1: 25.
3: For poise.
1: 30.
3: For elocution.
1: You said that.
3: That was compound elocution. This is complex.
1: Oh, well. I guess that's the bundle. Wait a minute. Hold on. Here's a book I didn't see.
3: You may keep that for your honesty.
1: Oh, gee. Thanks, Dean.
3: Well, not at all. You show great promise, dear pupil. I predict that you will make the Hall of Fame. And I didn't make a bad haul myself. Farewell, friends.
2: Oh, no, wait, Mr. Bolingbroke. How about Mr. Bendix's culture lesson?
4: Well, there isn't time today. If your husband comes home and catches us running this culture school, he'll skin us alive.
2: Oh, dear, that's right. And we haven't got the skin to spare like he has.
4: How true.
2: Oh, Mr. Bendix, you better come back tomorrow. Goodbye.
1: Well, gee whiz, I paid my dough. I want a lesson.
3: Mrs. Burns, I suggest we step into the next room and hold a faculty meeting. Excuse us, Mr. Bendix.
1: Gee, if the folks back in Flatbush could only see me now. Me in a culture school.
5: Hello.
1: Hello.
5: Say, aren't you William Bendix?
1: Yeah, why?
5: Well, nothing. I'm a little surprised to see you here.
1: Well, you look a little out of place yourself.
5: Out of place? I live here.
1: Gee, she ain't made you much like Ronald Coleman.
5: She?
1: Yeah, the little dame, your daughter.
5: She happens to be my wife.
1: Oh, well, I'm your new student.
5: Student? Look, where is my wife?
1: She's in there.
5: Well, excuse me.
2: Why, George, you're not supposed to be home this early. I mean, hello, dear.
5: Bolingbroke, what are you doing here?
3: Leaving. Goodbye.
5: Gracie, what's William Bendix doing in the living room? He says he's a student here.
2: Is that all he told you?
5: Yes. If he's a student, who's his teacher?
2: You.
5: Me? What do I teach him?
2: Singing.
5: Oh, stop.
2: Oh, it's true, darling. You've been the talk of Hollywood since you sang at that party the other night.
5: Well, I did kind of make a hit, didn't I?
2: Oh, yes, dear. When you sang the desert song, you were so believable. All the sand and gravel of the desert seemed to be right in your throat.
3: My desert is calling. Oh, come back to me.
2: Oh, my sheik.
5: So that's why Bendix is here. He wants me to teach him to sing.
2: Sure.
5: You know, Gracie, when I walked in here, I half expected you to make up some kind of a lie.
2: Oh, really?
5: Yeah.
2: Oh, you're cute.

0: Gracie's problem is to keep George and Bendix apart so that George won't find out his home has been turned into a culture school.
1: Well, I'm going in to show Bendix how I sing.
2: Oh, no, you can't, dear. You see, when you sang the desert song just now, you didn't sound right. The gold was missing from your voice.
1: No gold at all?
2: Well, it was tarnished. Some of the notes you sang were sort of green.
1: Gee, I thought I sounded swell. My desert is calling.
2: No, I'm sorry,
1: well, maybe,
2: dear. But I'm very sensitive to the quality of your voice. When its bell-like tones are perfect, my whole body quivers.
1: And it didn't quiver then?
2: No, only my left leg twitched a little.
1: You mean I'm slipping?
2: No, I'm sure it's nothing permanent. Just this morning you were superb when you sang in the shower. Oh, I love the way you kept tuned to the rhythm of the drum beats.
1: What drum beats?
2: The water bouncing off your stomach.
1: Oh, that.
2: Showers seem to help your voice. Why don't you go up and take another shower now? A nice long one.
1: But, sweetheart...
2: Oh, please, George. Wash yourself back into shape and then show Mr. Bendix how you sing.
1: Well, okay. I want him to hear me at my best. Just tell him I won't be long.
2: All right, dear. Oh, I'm sorry I left you so long, Mr. Bendix, but... My husband is home now, and I'll have to give you your culture lesson tomorrow. Goodbye.
3: But, gee, lady, I want to go out stepping tonight. Couldn't you just slip me enough culture to get anyhow an ugly dame?
2: Well, maybe a short lesson, just long enough for a shower.
3: What's that?
2: Oh, nothing. Now, we'll pretend that we're Hollywood's two most charming and sophisticated personalities. You'll be Ronald Coleman, and I'll just be myself.
3: Okay.
2: Now, you're serving me tea, and you just say whatever you think Mr. Coleman would say.
3: All right. A saucer of tea, Madam Ship.
2: Cheerio.
3: Lemon?
2: Quite.
3: Crumpet?
2: No, just squeeze it.
3: Spoon?
2: Let's have our tea first.
3: Pip, pip.
2: Been hunting today, Ronald?
3: Constantly.
2: And how was the hunt?
3: It stunk.
2: You didn't catch a fox?
3: No, they wasn't biting.
2: Oh, how dreadful.
3: Beastly. Well, how am I doing?
2: Oh, you were wonderful. If it wasn't for a few things like your face, I'd have sworn you were Ronald Coleman.
0: Hiya, Gracie.
2: Hello, Bill.
0: Bendix, are you still here?
3: Mr. Goodwin, you are now looking at the Bendix that all the women want.
0: Well, you are built a little like a washing machine.
3: One more dirty crack and I'll kick your teeth in.
2: Oh, Mr. Bendix, Remember your culture. You should say, one more uncouth remark and I'll kick your teeth in.
3: Oh, yeah. You see, Goodwin, this little lady has molded me into a Ronald Coleman.
0: Really? It doesn't show.
2: Oh, Bill, I think he definitely looks molded.
4: Gracie, will you bring me a towel?
2: Oh, George is out of the shower. You boys better leave. Mr. Bendix, I'll see you tomorrow. Goodbye.
3: Bye. Well, Goodwin, now that I'm cultured, I ought to get plenty of dames.
0: Now, look, Bendix, if you want to get somewhere with the women, listen to me. Now, let's say that you have a beautiful woman in your home.
3: Well, that's already further than I ever got before.
0: Well, now first you want to show her that nothing's too good for her,
3: okay.
0: You see? So you open the bar and you tell her to help herself.
3: Yeah, go on.
0: Yeah, her eyes will light up and she'll say, oh, Mr. Bendix, for me, that whole bar of swan?
3: Bar of what?
0: A swan. That's the new white floating soap. Women are crazy about swan because it's four soaps in one. Great for their hands and face or for bathing the baby, and tops for dishes and light laundry. Swan is four swell soaps in one, a great wartime buy.
3: Wait a minute. You mean to tell me I can get beautiful dames with swan soap?
0: Well, sure.
3: Holy smoke, and I've been wasting that stuff taking a bath with it.
0: Well, no, Bill, that's not wasting it. A swan bath's wonderful. Even babies love those mild as May swan suds. Swan's pure as fine castiles. Say, if swan is that mild, that pure, you couldn't ask for a better soap for your complexion.
3: Well, yeah, but what about this beautiful dame I got in my home?
0: Yeah.
3: She's standing there clutching a bar of soap. Now, what,
0: What now? Well, yeah. Now you take her in your arms, Bill, and you squeeze her.
1: Yeah. Yeah.
0: One little squeeze does it. The bar of Swan breaks in two.
1: Huh?
0: And you put half in the bathroom for your hands and face tub or shower and half in the kitchen for your dishes and light laundry. Then you send the dame home.
1: Send her home?
2: Oh, my goodness. Haven't you boys gone yet?
1: Well, we were just...
2: Well, it's too late now. My husband's on his way down to give you a singing lesson.
1: Singing lesson? But Ronald Coleman doesn't sing.
2: But think how many more women you'll attract if you talk like Coleman and sing like Sinatra.
1: Gee.
2: Oh, well, you can be a new and different Sinatra. The microphone can lean on you.
0: Tracy, George is giving singing lessons?
2: Well, yes. Why, if it weren't for him, Frank Sinatra wouldn't be where he is today.
0: George?
2: Sure, he found an apartment for him.
5: Well, Bendix, I'm ready for your singing lesson. Now sit down and I'll show you how you'll sound after 5 or 6 years of hard study.
6: I ain't got nobody. Nobody cares for me.
0: Including me. Goodbye, George.
6: I'm so sad and lonely, baby. Won't somebody take a chance with me? Ba-loo-da-doo.
2: Oh, you see how he closes his eyes, Mr. Bendix?
1: Yeah, he's closing the wrong thing.
5: Oh, see?

0: babe, and nobody cares for me.
1: Well, Mr. Bendix, when you learn to sing like that, you'll get plenty of women.
2: Lady, the dames I could get with a voice like that, I wouldn't want. So long.
3: George Gracie will be right back, so I've only a few seconds to remind you that whether you're a pin-up girl or a grandmother, your complexion deserves the purest, mildest soap that money can buy. You want a soap that's pure as fine Castile's. You want Swan. You want a soap that's so mild it's kind to even a baby's tender skin. Again, you want Swan. Yes, and you want a soap that'll give you a thick, rich lather at the touch of a hand. So, sister, you really want Swan. And when you get Swan, remember, it's also great for the baby and perfect for dishes and light laundry. So put your wartime pennies on a four-time winner, the new white floating soap, Swan. Now here again are George and Gracie.
1: Ladies and gentlemen, we have with us tonight a very dear friend of ours, you all know and admire, who has an important message for us all.
4: May I present Herbert Marshall.
5: In the past 5 years in this country, 50,000 persons have been stricken by infantile paralysis. 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The National Foundation for Infantile Paralysis needs your dimes and dollars now to care for those already crippled and to check future epidemics. 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
1: Oh, thank you, Mr. Marshall. Good night, sir.
3: Our guest tonight, William Bendix, is now heard in his own radio program, The Life of Riley. His next motion picture will be The Hairy Ape. The makers of Swan, the new white floating soap, join George and Gracie in inviting you to tune into your Columbia station again next Tuesday, same time, when we will have as our guest Paul Henry. The following week, William Powell. Remember George Burns and Gracie Allen, CBS, next Tuesday night. And now, till next Tuesday, this is Bill Goodwin saying, well, I swan, how about you? Good night, everyone. This is the Columbia Broadcasting System.
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I've been doing The Cannabis Corner since 2017, and it's hard to believe Freebase Radio turns 20 this year. And I'm proud to say 4 of those years have been right here on KTQA. 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

Hello, Hilltop. My name is Nick Kennedy, and this is the KTQA concert calendar for June 1st through June 14th, 2026. And I didn't have enough time to think of something silly or fun to say here, so here's my recipe for red beans and rice. This is enough to feed about 4 to 5 people or 2 Nick Kennedys. I'm a fat dude who loves to eat, sue me. Anyway, here are the ingredients. 1 pound of dried small red beans. 3 or 4 links of andouille sausage, 1 bell pepper, 1 onion, 3 or 4 ribs of celery, 4 cups of unsalted chicken stock, 2 to 3 tablespoons of neutral oil, 2 or 3 cloves of crushed garlic, 2 teaspoons of smoked paprika, 1 teaspoon each of cayenne, thyme, and oregano, 1/2 teaspoon each of onion powder, garlic powder, and ground black pepper, 3 or 4 bay leaves, a healthy bunch of scallions, 1 1/2 cups of rice, and optionally, a small can of green chilies. Now, the night before you start cooking, soak the beans in a big bowl of water in the fridge overnight. About 4 hours before you want to start eating, drain your beans, dice your onion, bell pepper, and celery, slice the andouille into small chunks or medallions, and prepare your spices in a ramekin for later. Add your neutral oil to a large pot. I like to use a 6-quart Dutch oven for this, and set the heat to medium. Brown your andouille and remove when it's all cooked, leaving as much of the oil behind as you can. That is tasty stuff. With the heat still on, fry your onion, bell pepper, and celery in that oil. Add the crushed garlic, turn down the heat a little bit, and stir, stir, stir. Do not burn your garlic! After everything is nice and fragrant, add your spice mixture and stir, stir, stir again. Do not burn your spices! And after your kitchen starts smelling amazing, dump in the drained beans, chicken stock, and bay leaves. Crank the heat up until it starts to boil, and then add the andouille back in. Reduce everything down to a low simmer, stir some more, and cover. If you want to add some canned chilies, now is the time to do it. And every 30 minutes or so, uncover, stir, and check. After about 1.5 hours or so, the beans should be nice and soft, and at that point, crush some of the beans with your stirring spoon in that pot, stir it all up again, and let it cook for probably another 45 minutes to as much as 1.5 hours, or as long as you want, really. If it looks too watery, take the lid off for the rest of the cooking time. If it looks too thick, just add a little bit of water and keep the lid on. And at this point, start cooking your rice. Rice cookers are amazing. Please get one if you don't already have one. 1 1/2 cups of rice will be just enough for this entire batch. Once everything in the pot looks perfect and the rice is done, clean and slice your scallions, salt your red beans slowly and carefully. Yes, salt to taste at the end. And serve over rice with fresh scallions on top. That's some f***ing delicious food right there. Nice, classic American cuisine. Anyway, enough about food. Let's talk about who's playing in Tacoma over the next couple weeks, shall we? On Wednesday.

0: Wednesday the 3rd at Jazz Bones. Kendall Lujan with Danny Rose. Doors at 7, show at 8. That is 21 and over. On Thursday the 4th at the Spanish Ballroom, the Talbot Brothers are playing at 8 p.m. with doors opening at 7. If you had tickets for their postponed event on April 2nd, those tickets will be honored. This show is all ages. On Friday the 5th, at the Jabba Jive, Mike Votava is playing from 7 to 9 p.m. with karaoke afterwards. That show is 21 and over. At the Spanish Ballroom, Lawn Darts, No Leaders Please, Dearest Ones, I Can't Help Looking Down, and Concrete Island. Doors at 6:30, show at 7. That one is all ages. On Saturday the 6th at the airport, Diesel Boy is coming through town celebrating the 30th anniversary of their debut album, Cock Rock. Get off my back, FCC. The album literally has a rooster on the cover. Anyway, Diesel Boy is playing with support from local bands Evelyn's Casket, Me Grimlock, and Psycho 78. Doors at 7, show at 8, and that one is all ages. At the Spanish Ballroom, ooh, a ska show. Big Blue Van and Checkered Record are playing. Doors at 7, show at 8. That is all ages. At the Valley, the Cutwinkles, Combo Box, and Abbey Roadkill. Doors at 7, show at 8. That is 21 and over. On Sunday the 7th at the airport, it's the Sunday Jazz Sesh with Rich Wetzel's Grooving Higher Orchestra. Doors at 4, show at 5. That is all ages. At Jazz Bones, Nathan James with Mad Kelly, A.O. Dillon, and Hotbox, and Maybe Not Safe. Doors at 7, show at 8. 21 and over. And just for the record, Maybe Not Safe is the name of one of the bands, not talking about the safety of the show. Anyway, also on Sunday the 7th at Real Art, Cold Hearts, Cinder, Gouged, and the Upchucks. Doors at 6:30, show at 7. That one is all ages. At the Spanish Ballroom, Silver Saturn, Leo Leo, and the Deep Unreal. Doors at 5, show at 6. That is all ages. And let's see, on Tuesday the 9th at Jazz Bones, Austin Brown with Jeffrey East. All tickets from the postponed February 4th date will be honored. Doors at 7, show at 8. That is 21 and over. On Wednesday the 10th at the Spanish Ballroom, Cosmic Kitten, Downsizing, Klondike Cape. Doors at 7, show at 8. That one is all ages. On Thursday the 11th at Jazz Bones, Recognize of Mayday with Truancy and Alibi. Doors at 7, show at 8. That is 21 and over. At the Spanish Ballroom, Aaron Golay and the Original Sin with Sam Parker. Doors at 7, show at 8. That one is all ages. On Friday the 12th at the airport, Innocence Torn with Forged by Dread and Tizzy Teach. Doors at 7, show at 8. That is 21 and over. At Real Art, Hitsum Tux Himi In, I'm sorry if I mispronounced that, with Valdery and Culmination. Doors at 7, show at 8, that is all ages. At the Spanish Ballroom, Champagne, Bubble Bath, and Mega Cat, meow. Doors at 7, show at 8, and kittens of all ages are welcome to attend. At the Valley, Clorox Girls, the F***ing Eagles, and the Strange Chords. Doors at 7, show at 8, and that is 21 and over. And all weekend on the 13th and the 14th of June, at Real Art, South Sound Punk and Oi Fest is happening. 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On Saturday the 13th at the airport, a hip-hop show, Brother Ali, is coming through town with DJ Abilities. Doors at 8, show at 9. That is 21 and over. And finally, at the Valley, Jay Martin is having a record release party with Dunce and Mini Golf Water Feature. Doors at 7, show at 8, and that is 21 and over. And that's all I got for you right now. If you've got a show you want me to know about, feel free to send me an email at nick@ktqa.org. Everything you just heard was written, performed, and voiced by me. 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Oh, and one more thing. 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

0: Welcome. I'm E.G. Marshall. In time of war, certain human instincts come to the fore. The aggressive instinct, of course, and also the instinct for survival. That we must all die eventually is inescapable. That some of us must die prematurely is terrifying. So terrifying that in a moment of grave danger, even the most sober and rational of men can appear to regress and clutch at superstitious omens like our most primitive ancestors. Is this folly? Or does a person in the extreme moment when death is imminent know something we don't?
1: Captain, if I volunteer for this mission, will we get back here by midnight?
2: Well, it shouldn't take you more than 3 hours.
1: You're sure?
2: How come you're so skittish all of a sudden?
1: I just want to know that we'll be back here safely by midnight.
2: Why? Afraid you might turn into a pumpkin?
1: No, Captain. Something a lot worse than that.
0: Our mystery drama, Time Out of Mind, was written especially for the Mystery Theater by Percy Grainger and stars Russell Horton. 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I'll be back shortly with Act One.
3: 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We thought so. 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

0: We have all experienced that bittersweet longing for the past, known as nostalgia. Most of us have also felt the related sensation of wishing we could return to a specific moment in time to take care of some unfinished business or speak a final word to a loved one. But though this temptation can at times seem unbearable, we should never allow it to become overwhelming.
1: Dad? Dad?
2: Huh? What's gone?
1: Are you okay?
2: Oh, sure. Sure.
1: Would you like me to drive for a while?
2: Oh, no, I'm fine. Why should you?
1: Well, you looked like you were drifting off.
2: No, I was just thinking about something, that's all. I'm perfectly wide awake.
1: Okay, I was just offering.
2: What time is it?
1: Nearly midnight. Dad?
2: What? Why do you keep bothering me?
1: Bothering you? All you're doing is driving.
2: What do you want?
1: You were getting that look in your eye again.
2: What look?
1: Like you're forgetting where you are.
2: Well, I don't like being watched.
1: Hey, Dad, you've been driving since supper.
2: Believe me, I'm not tired. I was on the road 10 years for my company. I know about driving.
1: What were you thinking about?
2: When?
1: Just now.
2: Well, not nothing.
1: Well, you said you were.
2: I don't remember.
1: Dad, let's talk, okay? If nothing else, the conversation will keep us awake.
2: I don't know why, Scott. It's usually put us to sleep before.
1: I don't get it. You insisted on driving me all the way back to school. When I asked you why, you said it would be a good chance for us to get to know each other better.
2: Yeah, I know, Scott, but... Well, it's late at night now. There's plenty of time to talk tomorrow.
1: Okay. Okay, Dad.
2: I'm sorry, son. I didn't mean to snap at you. I know we haven't been very close these past few years while you've been drifting about and trying to find yourself.
1: But now that I'm back in graduate school, you think you can relate to me. Is that it?
2: Now, you see, even the words you kids use. I mean, relate. But what does that mean? I mean, in my day, it meant to tell somebody something.
1: Okay.
2: What?
1: Let's begin with that. Let's tell each other something.
2: Well... why don't you tell me about the courses you've taken?
1: I mean, what's on our minds, how we feel about things, how you feel about me, how I feel about you.
2: I don't know why you kids today are so obsessed with feeling.
1: I feel like I'm driving across the country with a complete stranger.
2: That's really how you feel, Scott?
1: Yes. I'm not part of your life, Dad. I never have been. I never know what's on your mind. Half the time, you seem like you're somewhere else.
2: My brother, Scotty.
1: What?
2: Well, you asked me what I was thinking about before. It was Scotty. Your uncle, though, the one you're named after.
1: Well, why were you thinking about him now?
2: On January 17th, the day after tomorrow, is the anniversary of his death. He was killed in the Second World War.
1: Yeah, at Anzio Beach in 1944.
2: Yeah, of course, you've heard the story.
1: You know... Sometimes I really envy him.
2: Why?
1: Because I get the impression he was the only person you were ever close to.
2: Well, why do you say that?
1: You mention his death so much.
2: Well, you asked me to tell you what I was thinking about.
1: I wasn't trying to criticize. All I meant was that other people lost relatives in the war, but that was 30 years ago. His death obviously affected you very much.
2: He was killed by a sniper while he was out on patrol near Enzio.
1: All I know about him is how he died.
2: Well, there's nothing more to tell. You know, you look a lot like Scotty.
1: I do?
2: He was tall, like you.
1: Really? 6'7"?
2: Just about.
1: Did he play basketball?
2: No, he was a musician. He played the piano.
1: Classical?
2: No, rhythm and blues, swing. He was also a composer. Do you know that Tommy Dorsey heard him once? And he told Scotty to look him up when the war was over. Yeah. He was going to be great.
1: I never knew any of this. Well, why haven't you ever talked about him?
2: And he had a real great sense of humor. A real wise guy. His death was a turning point in my life. It was right after I heard the news that I asked your mother to marry me.
1: So you were close?
2: No.
1: Well, I don't understand.
2: Well, he looked up to me, but... Well, I always made fun of him, you know. Put him down.
1: No, a lot of older brothers do that. It doesn't mean anything.
2: Well, most brothers have a lifetime to make it up, and we never did. I never had the chance to tell him how I really felt, and sometimes... Sometimes I think I'd be willing to give almost anything to be able to go back and make sure he knew.
1: Well, you can't, Dad. It's over.
2: No, that's just it. It isn't over.
1: Dad, this is 1978.
2: There was a letter.
1: A letter?
2: Yes. What's that?
1: It sounds like a highway patrol car.
2: Well, he's not after us, is he?
1: I don't know. He's still pretty far back, but... Well, I don't see anybody else on the road.
2: Oh, but that's crazy. Look, I'm only going 60.
1: Well, it's still 5 miles over the limit.
2: Any trooper will spot you 5 miles.
1: He, I'd slow down anyway.
2: Well, no, he must be answering a call.

0: Hand me my wallet, will you? It's in the glove compartment.
1: Good evening.
0: Hello, officer.
1: Can I see your license?
0: Yeah, sure. Just a sec.
1: Theodore Pittman, that you?
0: Yep.
1: Who's that in there with you?
0: It's my son.
1: You live in Pennsylvania?
0: Yes, sir. In Harrisburg. My son's studying physics in California, and I'm driving him back to school from winter vacation.
1: You drive all the way from Harrisburg today?
0: Oh, no, from Columbus, officer. Can you tell me what the matter is? I was only going a few miles over 60.
1: Oh, speeding's not the problem. This interstate can be more treacherous than it looks, Mr. Pittman. It's flat as a board and straight as an arrow for over 100 miles through this part of Kansas. A lot of drivers become lulled or hypnotized. Some even fall asleep at the wheel.
0: Well, I'm wide awake.
1: I've been following you for quite a while. Are you aware that a few miles back you were weaving?
0: Well, no.
1: That's a pretty good sign. A driver's either tiring or his mind's wandering.
0: Well, I'm okay now.
1: Does your son drive?
0: Well, yes, officer, but I'm telling you, there's nothing wrong with me.
1: You're planning to drive all night?
0: Yes, we're behind schedule. We had some car trouble in Ohio that set us back a day. Well, my son's got to be back in San Francisco in time to register tomorrow, the 17th.
1: That's a long way to go in 2 days.
0: Well, we'll make it.
1: I suggest you stop for some coffee at the next service plaza. There's one about 12 miles up ahead that's got an all-night restaurant.
0: All right, officer, fair enough. We'll do that.
1: It's for your own protection, Mr. Pittman.
0: I understand.
1: I also suggest you change drivers there.
0: Yes, sir.
1: Here's your license.
0: Thank you. Oh, that was a close call.
2: Dad, he was only trying to be helpful.
0: Weaving? I don't remember. Weaving?
2: You, started to tell me about a letter?
0: Well, the last time I ever saw my brother Scotty, we had an argument.
2: Over what?
0: Well, I don't remember. It doesn't matter. The point is, that was it. 3 weeks later, he was shipped overseas, and I never saw him again. A couple of months after that, I began to feel apprehensive.
2: As if you knew something was going to happen?
0: Well, you always think you have a whole life to talk, so you keep putting it off, and then suddenly something happens, and...
2: So you wrote to him?
0: It's amazing what happens when you sit down to do something like that. I mean, feelings you didn't even know you had. Well, everything comes out.
2: Did you mail it?
0: 3 weeks before he was killed.
2: So he did know.
0: But you see, that's just it. I don't know if the letter ever reached him. It wasn't among his personal effects when they were sent home.
2: 3 weeks is a lot of time. He must have gotten it.
0: It took mail anywhere from 2 to 6 weeks to reach men who were at the front. So I never knew. And I never will know.
2: I'm glad you told me all this, Dad. I feel like maybe we're a lot closer now. Maybe we'll be...
0: Scotty's death wasn't necessary.
2: What?
0: He never should have been with the infantry in the first place. I mean, he was a big boy. An inch over the height limit. They were supposed to transfer him. It should have come through.
2: But it didn't. It's over. Hey, let go of it, Dad. It's been over for 30 years.
0: No, it isn't over. As long as I don't know whether or not he got my letter, Well, it isn't over.
2: Well, if that's the way you feel, it can't ever be over then, can it?
0: No.
2: Dad. Dad, are you watching what... Dad, look out!
3: It has been said that time heals all wounds. But there are exceptions. Some wounds never heal, and some seem to grow even more painful as time goes on, and the particular event recedes further and further from the grasp. Usually our desires have their consequences only in the present. But is it possible that a wish, if it were strong enough, could affect what is already past? I shall return in a moment with Act Two.

0: father and son driving across the Kansas prairie late at night. The father reliving an episode from his past he's not been able to forget for 30 years. Then suddenly, and without warning, a mishap. Theo Pittman loses control, and the car careens and crashes. It is said there are no accidents, that everything which happens is ordained. But if this was not an accident, what else could it have been?
1: Scotty? Hey, Scotty.
2: What happened?
1: How do you feel?
2: My head.
1: Hey, just take it easy. That shell couldn't have landed more than 20 yards from our foxhole.
2: Foxhole? I was in a car. There was an accident.
1: Shh. Hey, just lie back, pal.
3: Who are you?
1: It's Leslie.
2: Leslie?
1: Les White.
2: What's that outfit you're wearing? You a soldier?
1: Hey, that's what they say about you, too.
2: What? Hey, what are you doing?
1: Just putting some water on your face.
2: Where am I?
1: Field hospital.
2: Where?
1: Near Anzio.
2: Anzio? You mean Italy?
1: Yeah, we're about 4 miles inland from the beach. You don't remember what happened at all?
2: No, I don't.
1: Well, I'm not surprised. The medic said you might suffer loss of memory for a while.
2: How did I get here?
1: Oh, a shell hit near our foxhole. I was lighting a cigarette, and I had my head down. You were up top with the binoculars, and the explosion knocked you cold.
2: Foxhole, Anzio. What year is this?
1: 1944.
2: I must be dreaming.
1: Hey, tell me, how do you feel?
2: Terrible headache.
1: Well, you ain't dreaming, Scotty.
2: But it's incredible. How did I get here?
1: I carried you.
2: No, I mean... Well, what did you call me?
1: When?
2: Just now, my name. What did you say?
1: Scotty.
2: Pittman?
1: Yeah. Hey, your memory's coming back.
2: I'm Scotty Pittman?
1: Boy, I don't understand how you weren't killed.
2: What do you mean?
1: Well, there's not even a mark on you. Boy, you must have a charmed life.
2: I want to try standing up.
1: Hey, wait a few minutes.
2: I want to get up.
1: Okay, but let me give you a hand. Hey, take it slow. There. How's that?
2: Dizzy, yes. Don't hold me.
1: You sure?
2: Let go. I don't believe this.
1: Captain Croft. Captain, Scotty's come too.
4: Well, how do you feel, boy?
2: Okay, I guess.
4: You don't look any the worse for wear. You able to walk?
2: Yeah.
4: How's your vision? Is it blurred at all?
2: No.
4: Les, what's the medic say?
1: Well, he doesn't know how Scotty survived, but he can't find anything wrong with him except for a mild concussion.
4: Okay, check out with him and get back to your position.
1: All right.
2: That guy doesn't like me, does he?
1: Well, I'm not surprised. You've been trying to get out of this outfit ever since they stuck you here.
2: Because of my size?
1: Yep. Hey, how you feeling now?
2: I really don't know yet.
1: How's your memory? You know what's happening?
2: Yeah. We're at Anzio. The Americans and British landed here with 24 battalions. 21 theirs, 3 were ours. The objective was to draw the Germans away from Cassino and make it possible for the Allies to break through to Rome.
1: Hey, great, you remember.
2: I should. I've heard the story often enough.
1: What?
2: Nothing. What are we doing? I mean, us, specifically.
1: Well, our battalion is in the vanguard for the invasion forces. When we landed, we took the Germans by surprise, and we were able to push them back this far, but, boy, now their resistance is stiffening. A lot of our armor and men are still being landed on the beach.
2: So, we're the front line?
1: Our unit is on the extreme southern wing. The German counterattack, if it comes, is expected to be further north. So, we're relatively peaceful here. About all we're doing for the moment is going out on daily patrols.
2: Patrols?
1: Yeah, hey, don't look so worried. We got it easy. The only real danger we face is from an occasional German sniper.
2: Sniper? Les, what's the date?
1: January 16th.
2: This is the day before... when's the next time we're supposed to go out on patrol?
1: Tomorrow morning.
2: The 17th.
1: Hey, is it beginning to sound familiar?
2: Yeah, you bet.
1: We better get going. I'll find the medic and get you checked out of here.
2: Les, wait a minute. Have we gotten any mail since we landed?
1: Well, yeah. A batch finally caught up with us yesterday. But you haven't forgotten that.
2: Did I get something?
1: You got a letter from your brother.
2: Then it came.
1: Oh, yeah. You let me read it.
2: Where is it now?
1: Well, gee, I don't know. The last I saw it was tucked in the webbing of your helmet there.
2: It's not here.
1: Probably got jarred loose and carried off when that shell exploded. Hey, listen.
2: What?
1: The German guns have stopped.
2: What did the letter say?
1: What?
2: Well, you said I let you read it. You remember what it said?
1: Don't you?
2: No.
1: You must have read it over 20 times.
2: I don't remember.
1: It was a sweet letter. You and he were really close, huh?
2: No. No, we hadn't been.
1: Well, he must have been making a real effort then to say what he did. Hey, what are you doing?
2: I have got to try to find that letter.
1: Yeah, but that's my kit.
2: Sorry.
1: Anyway, I told you, it's gone. Uh-oh, the captain's coming this way. We better make tracks back to our position.
4: Quiet! Pittman, hold on.
1: Yes, sir. I'm sorry, sir. We were just on our way back.
4: Don't forget that. I need a couple of volunteers.
1: Volunteers?
4: Yes, something's gone wrong.
1: What's happened?
4: The German guns have fallen silent. That's probably the prelude to the counterattack we've been expecting.
1: Yes, sir. To the north?
4: Well, that's just it. Gresham and Hodges and the other outposts are all reporting heavy activity in the hills above their sectors.
1: Down here? Well, are we getting support?
4: Well, we still can't get clear radio contact with beach headquarters. The terrain is too rugged.
1: You want Scotty and me to run back on foot?
4: Yep, I do. You find out if the 191st Tank Battalion's come ashore yet. Tell them we could sure use some of it.
1: Yes, sir.
4: Now, we've seen activity on three sides of us, so we're in danger of being cut off.
1: Well, so we could run into German patrols between here and the beach.
4: That's right. Otherwise, with luck, you'll be there and back by tonight.
2: Captain?
4: Yes, Pittman?
2: Les says we're scheduled for patrol duty tomorrow.
4: If we're not being overrun by the Germans, yeah.
2: Well, if we do volunteer for this trip back to headquarters, will you exempt us from patrol duty for a day?
4: If you volunteer?
1: Scotty.
4: Soldier, you don't understand. You have volunteered.
1: Captain, he's still a little...
2: I guarantee, no matter what happens, we'll get through to the beach and be back safely by this evening.
4: Oh, well, that shell must have knocked some spunk into you, Pittman. I haven't heard that kind of enthusiasm from you since you came into this outfit. You keep it up, and I might even be sorry when your transfer comes through. Okay, if you get through to the beach and back by tonight, tomorrow you get a breather.
2: Thank you, sir.
4: Oh, Les, you know Colonel Gilpin, don't you?
1: Yes, sir.
4: When you get there, report to him. You tell him our situation.
1: Yes, sir. Well, we're ready to go.
4: Well, good luck.
2: What's the matter, Les?
1: Did you hear something?
2: No, don't be so jumpy.
1: It's too quiet.
2: Now, trust me, we've got nothing to worry about today.
1: Well, I'm glad one of us is feeling confident.
2: Hey, Les, is that captain the kind of man to keep his word?
1: What, you mean about patrol duty tomorrow?
2: Uh-huh.
1: Yeah, he's not exactly Mr. Personality, but he's good on his word. I don't know what difference it makes, though. We'll probably be under attack by then.
2: Just so long as I'm not out on patrol.
1: Hey, what's that?
2: But listen.
1: 3 o'clock.
2: Hey, we'll make it back in time for supper. Boy, that's beautiful, isn't it?
1: What?
2: It's somewhere in the middle of this war, nested among these hills, there's a little village. And the Germans are on one side of them, and the Allies on the other. Any minute, they're going to go at each other. And still, somebody takes the time to toll the hour.
1: Yeah. You know, for a minute, I could have figured I was back in Vermont. Oh, it's going to be real nice, isn't it? when all this is over and we have peace once and for all?
3: Yeah. Come on, we'd better keep going.
1: Colonel Gilpin?
4: Yeah. What can I do for you?
1: I'm Private White, and this is Private Pittman. We're reporting from Captain Croft.
4: Croft? Oh, you're down near Natuna, aren't you, on our southern flank?
1: Yes, sir.
4: We were beginning to wonder what had happened to you. We haven't had any radio contact from you in 2 days.
1: I know, sir. That's why we're here in person. We've come to report heavy movement in the hills above our position.
4: Yeah, the enemy counterattack is expected to hit further north.
1: I know, sir, but we're here to request immediate relief. We're in danger of being surrounded and cut off.
4: Yeah, we're just bringing the last of the 191st Tank Corps ashore now. We should be able to have you fully supported by morning.
1: Thank you, sir.
4: Tell me, did you see any enemy activity between your outpost and here?
3: Nothing, sir.
4: Well, that's good. You two boys want something to eat before heading back?
1: Scotty?
3: No, I want to get back.
1: Okay, I guess I'd rather travel while it's light anyway.
4: Well, now you tell your captain, eh?
1: Well, get down! Get down, sir! Hey, Scotty!
2: What was that?
5: Flatten out, will ya?
2: Les, come on, we gotta go.
1: Through this stuff, are you crazy?
2: We'll make it. We've got nothing to worry about.
1: You can if you want. I'm not moving.
4: You two boys all right?
3: Yes, sir.
4: Yeah. And I think you'd better stay here.
2: Well, with your permission, sir, I'd like to go back.
4: You'd be crazy to risk it until the shelling stops.
2: Well, how long will that be?
4: Well, that depends on how much the Germans got.
1: Hey, Scotty, we'll get back in the morning.
2: No, I have got to get back before midnight.
4: I'm sorry, son, but you're going to have to stay here until this bombardment stops. And that's an order.
0: We are taught that recklessness or caution can mean the difference between life and death. But this is all relative. For what would strike Les or the Colonel as reckless, to Scott Pittman is nothing more than caution and something that is absolutely necessary if he is not to die. Yet, are his chances for survival really that great? After all, he's fighting for his life against an unusual opponent. History. I shall return in a moment with our final act.
6: Why are so many people buying Buick's New Century? Well, it depends on who you ask. Mrs. Marcia Resnick?
7: It holds the road and it drives really smooth. It's nice.
6: And Mrs. Phil Jackson?
8: I like it because it's roomy.
6: And Mr. Jackson, he can't even begin to tell you all the reasons why he likes their new Buick Century.
9: I really wouldn't know where to start.
6: But then that says a lot about Buick's New Century and why it's drawing a crowd at your Buick dealers.
0: What is the difference between life and death? That is a question we might well ponder at this point, since we're faced with the unusual situation of a person who may be fighting for a life he no longer possesses. There was an accident. That much seems clear. Yet Scott has certainly had no cause to question the reality of the surroundings in which he finds himself, from Kansas Highway to a battlefield in World War II. Scott Pittman sits hunched over in a trench, listening to the shells whistling about his ears. But louder even than the exploding bombs is the ticking of time.
2: Les, what time is it now?
1: Well, let's see. 10 p.m.?
2: Only 2 more hours. Isn't this shelling ever going to stop?
1: Why is it so important to get back to our outpost by midnight? I mean, look, the way I see it, we're a heck of a lot safer here. Hey, what are you doing?
2: I have waited long enough.
1: Wait a minute, are you crazy?
2: Let me go.
1: You wouldn't get 100 yards out there in the open.
2: I have got nothing to worry about till after midnight.
1: You think so?
2: Yes.
1: Okay. Okay. You think you lead a charmed life just because you survived that one shell? Go on. Go on, take off.
10: Yes. I'm dead.
1: What?
10: I am as good as dead.
1: Hey, look, cut it out. Don't talk like that. You've been in combat long enough to know you never talk about it. It's bad luck. This afternoon, you weren't afraid of a thing. What's happened to you?
10: I don't know. I don't know. Well, everything's been happening so fast, I haven't had time to stop and think. Of course, this can't be real. It isn't possible.
1: Well, if this isn't real, why didn't you leave this foxhole when I let go of you just
10: now? I don't know.
1: Look at the dirt on your face. It's 30 degrees out. Look at the frost on your breath. You think these things aren't real?
10: Les, are we friends?
1: What?
10: I mean, can I talk to you?
1: Well, of course. I mean, what kind of a question is that?
10: I've got to try and explain what's happening because I don't understand it.
1: Hey, Sky, you're trembling. What is it? You're acting like this was your first time under fire.
10: It is.
1: What do you mean?
10: Les, I was driving across country with my father on my way back to graduate school. There was an accident, I think. Well, anyway, I woke up here.
1: That's what's got you unnerved?
10: Well, isn't that enough?
1: We all have dreams about being back home.
10: No, this wasn't a dream. I was on my way back to graduate school in San Francisco. We were driving on an interstate.
1: On a what?
10: You see, you don't know what an interstate is, do you? It was 1978, the year it was. I mean, is.
1: 1978? Wait a minute. You mean that this is like the Connecticut Yankee in King Arthur's court?
10: Yeah, well, sort of, except that I am not Scotty.
1: Well, you look like Scotty to me.
10: No, I am Scotty's nephew. The man who wrote that letter that I was looking for is my father. He was telling me the story of Scotty's death just before the accident.
1: Death?
10: Scotty was killed on January 17th.
1: Well, that's tomorrow. Well, it's no wonder you've been so jumpy.
10: He was killed by a sniper. You see, that's why I've got to get back before midnight.
1: Scotty, it was all just a dream.
10: Look, I am not... You don't believe me, do you?
1: Look, let's just call a halt, okay? Just try to forget about it.
10: Then why do I have a complete memory of my life in 1978 and no memory of all this life now?
1: The explosion obviously affected your mind. Come on, Scotty, relax. We'll get you medical attention as soon as this shelling lets up.
10: Don't I look any different to you? I mean, Scotty and I couldn't have looked exactly alike.
1: Hey, underneath all that dirt, you could be Humphrey Bogart for all I know. Scotty, don't worry. I'm not going to let anything happen to you.
10: I even remember my last thought before the crash. If there was some way I could find out whether or not Scotty had received that letter.
1: Well, why don't you write him?
10: Who?
1: Well, your brother. Tell him that the letter came.
10: Would that work?
1: Well, if you mail it, it will.
10: Why didn't I think of that?
1: Here, wait a second. Here, I got some paper and a pencil in my kit.
10: Oh, maybe this is what it's all about. Maybe this is why I'm here.
1: Here's the pencil.
10: Oh, thanks.
1: What's the matter?
10: Why, I don't know what to say.
1: Tell him that you got the letter.
10: Oh, of course. Dear brother... No. Dear Theodore, your letter arrived safely. I have read it many, many times. It meant more to me than you can possibly imagine. I love you, Scott.
1: Here. Here's an envelope.
10: Yeah. Thanks, Les. You have no idea what this is going to mean to him. For 30 years, he's... You think I'm crazy, don't you?
1: Just write your brother... your father's address on the envelope.
10: I'm not crazy. I'm really not, Les. I can tell you the day that Berlin is going to fall. I can tell you what happens to Hitler. Did you know that Eisenhower was going to be president?
1: Look, write the address. We'll see it gets mailed. What's the matter? Why are you hesitating?
10: I don't know it.
1: You don't know your own brother's address?
10: He's not my...
1: Think, Scotty, think.
10: He worked in Harrisburg during the war at the Alliance plant.
1: Okay. Then just send it care of the plant. They'll see it gets to him.
10: Are you sure?
1: Oh, come on. They take good care of servicemen's mail. It always gets delivered.
10: Hey. Listen.
1: What?
10: They stopped shelling us.
1: Why? It must be a lull.
10: We can go now.
1: Why go back at all?
10: We have to.
1: But if it's tomorrow you're worried about, why don't we just stay here?
10: You think I'm stark raving mad, don't you? And soon as you have the chance, you're going to get a couple of medics over here with a straitjacket.
1: Scotty.
10: And this letter won't ever be mailed, will it?
1: I'll mail it. I'll mail it, I promise you.
10: Thanks anyway, Les, but I am going back.
1: But why, Scotty?
10: I don't know. Maybe because this is what really happened. Where you go? What are you doing?
1: Well, no matter what, we're buddies, Scotty. And if I can't stop you... at least I'm not letting you go out there alone. Hey, Les, stop. Why, what's the matter?
10: I thought I saw something move over there in the trees.
1: Hey, I don't see anything. Come on.
10: Let's go a little slower, okay?
1: Like you want to make it back by 12 or not?
10: Where's our battalion?
1: Oh, just down this hill and over that stream.
10: Yeah. What time is it?
1: See, it's... it's only 11:15.
10: Hey, we made it.
1: Oh, come on. Come on, let's go.
10: Hey, wait, Les. That can't be right. It's got to be later than that.
1: What? Hey, you're right. My watch has stopped. It doesn't matter. We still got time.
10: What's that?
1: Nothing. Come on.
10: No. Listen. It's that church bell. The one we heard this afternoon. Les. It's midnight. I didn't make it.
1: Scotty, there's no one out here. Now, come on. We're almost there.
10: I can't go any further.
1: But it can't be more than 500 yards.
10: That doesn't matter. I'd never get there.
1: Don't be an idiot. There are no Germans, not this close to our own line.
10: There are. I know there are.
1: Oh, damn your crazy, stubborn obstinance. Your idiotic stupidity. That was all just a dream. It doesn't mean anything. Oh, why do you insist on taking it seriously? Look, if you weren't so tall, I'd knock you out and carry you the rest of the way myself.
10: Get away from me, Les. Go on. Go on. What are you waiting for?
1: Well, That letter. Well, I'll take it if you want.
10: Would you?
1: Sure. Well, come on. Give it here.
10: I can't.
1: Why not?
10: Because my dad never got it. It was never mailed. If I gave it to you... you understand?
1: Yeah. Yeah, I understand. Captain Croft.
11: Les! Well, you made it back.
1: Well, we reached Colonel Gilpin. The tanks are ashore. The whole invasion force will be moving inland by morning.
11: Where's Pittman?
1: Well, he's still out there.
11: Where?
1: On the other side of the stream, about 500 yards.
12: Why?
1: He refused to come any further. He's gone crazy, sir. That shell yesterday must have blown every ounce of sanity out of his head. He just stopped making sense. He's convinced there's a German sniper out there waiting to kill him.
4: We've got to get him in here right away. Now, you lead the detail out. You find Sergeant Hobbs and...
1: What was that? But you don't suppose he...
4: No. That wasn't one of ours. That was a German field rifle.
10: Dad? Dad, are you all right? Hey, Dad, can you hear me? What's happened? Everything's so quiet. Your mind's drifting again. Oh, listen. I got something important to tell you. Scotty got your letter. I know. I was there. I spoke to Les. He was Scotty's buddy. He said the letter came 2 days before he died. So he knew how you felt about him. What's that? That's not for us, is it? The highway patrolman again? We're not going over the speed limit. And you're not weaving. You're driving great, Dad. It's almost like we weren't moving at all. I can't even hear the engine. Dad, wake up. Wake up. If they find you asleep at the wheel, they'll take us off to jail. I'll be late for school. Dad, listen. No matter what they do to us, even if they try to separate us, if maybe we aren't ever going to see each other again, just remember, Scotty got your letter. He knew all along. You don't have to feel badly anymore. I found that out for you. I found out.
13: Holy jumper.
2: It's a mess, isn't it? The car's completely totaled.
13: We got here as quickly as we could.
2: Yeah, wasn't any need to rush. They're both dead.
13: Were they killed instantly?
2: Mm. Looks that way.
13: We'll take the bodies into St. Anne and notify the next of kin.
2: It's a real shame. I'd stopped these folk about 12 miles back. They were going to pull off the road for coffee at the restaurant just over the rise there, not half a mile from here. A real shame.
0: It is said that which is truly important is ultimately communicated, if not by tongue or pen, then through some other medium. Were Scott and his father killed instantly? Who knows? A lot is said to happen in that final second before death. Perhaps it is best to take our story as a fantasy of wish fulfillment and not question its logic too closely. But there is a more sober note to be sounded as well, which I shall do as soon as I return.
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0: We'll be right back. there is a lesson to be learned from our story, it is that we must never forget we are born to an eternal present. And it is in this present we must stay. Theodore Pitman would have done better to look to the relationship with his son than continuing to regret his lost chance with his brother. Our cast included Russell Horton, Lloyd Batista, and Ian Martin. The entire production was under the direction of Hyman Brown. And now, a preview of our next tale.
3: Why do you say that?
12: Because I know precisely the kind of help you need.
15: I'm not sure I know what you mean. I'm not even sure I need any help at all.
12: Oh, you need all kinds of help. First, you have to be made aware of your problems.
15: I have a problem.
12: Oh, rest assured you do. Once you become aware of it, you'll need help in finding and following through the solution.
15: I really don't know what you're talking about.
12: Well, that's why I'm so important to you. Believe me, there's one thing that you must do within the next 6 or 8 weeks.
15: Yeah, what's that?
12: Well, that is, we must do it.
15: Yeah. What is it?
12: We must murder your aunt.
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2: You know, Maxwell House is always good to the last drop.
3: And that drop's good, too.
4: Yes, it's Maxwell House Coffee Time, starring George Burns and Gracie Allen. With yours truly, Toby Reed, Hans Conried, Gail Gordon, Meredith Wilson of the Maxwell House Orchestra, and Bill Goodwin.
5: For America's Thursday night comedy enjoyment, it's George and Gracie. 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
4: Well, George put off his Christmas shopping until this week, and then he was caught in that final frantic stampede of women shoppers and almost trampled to death. We find him now seeking refuge in the corner cigar store where he meets Bill Goodwin.
5: Hi, George.
3: Oh, hello, Bill.
5: Hey, you look kind of rumpled.
3: I am, Bill. A bunch of women shoppers knocked me down and walked on me.
5: Holy smoke, I'll say they did. Well, look at your poor face where they stepped on it. It's all battered and beaten. What a horrible mess.
3: They didn't touch my face.
5: Oh.
3: I dread going back to that store, but I gotta get Gracie's Christmas present. I'm already in the doghouse with her.
5: How come?
3: Oh, a little slip of the tongue, Bill. This morning, Gracie said, I'd like to have Mother here for Christmas. Can she fly down? And I said, why not? I never saw an old crow that couldn't.
5: George, I'm surprised you don't get along with Gracie's mother. You're the same type, the same temperament, same age.
3: Very comical tonight, Willie. Well, anyway, I wouldn't send her plane fare.
5: Well, how does Gracie's mother feel about you?
3: She despises me.
5: Are you sure?
3: Oh, yes. She's never come right out and said so. It's just the little thing she's done.
5: Mm-hmm.
3: Little poison in my soup. Little dynamite under the bed. Just the little things.
5: Little things, yeah.
3: But when you put them together, they spell drop dead.
5: I see.
3: So that's why I'm knocking myself out to get this Christmas present for Gracie. But after I fight my way to the counter, the girl ignores me.
5: Oh, well, I can get that girl to wait on you, George. I've dated her.
3: You don't even know what store I was in.
5: Makes no difference. If she's a girl, I've dated her.
3: Well, thanks, Romeo, but I'll handle it myself. This time, I'm going to assert myself. I'll knock those women right and left. I'll fight my way to the counter, grab the clique by the neck, and say, now, see here. I want a Christmas present for my wife. So get busy and sell me a...
5: What's the matter?
3: But forgot to find out what Gracie wanted. Gracie?
2: Yes, dear?
3: What would you like for Christmas this year?
2: Well, George, I don't want to just come right out and tell you. That would take all the fun out of it.
3: Well, how else can I find out what you want?
2: Well, I've written some clues for you.
3: Clues?
2: Yes. You can guess it from those. Now, here's your first clue. Read it.
3: First for Santa Claus, second for me. My eyes are blue, my initial is G. Bring me a present, large, not small, and I'll say Happy New Year in the summer.

0: What is this, truth or consequences?
1: Well, George, you felt so bad about not guessing Miss Hush. And this'll sort of give you another chance.
0: Look, just tell me what you want for Christmas and stop making yourself a Ralph Edwards.
1: Oh, but this is much more fun.
0: Oh, all right. If it means so much to you, I'll play your game.
1: Good.
0: Now, let's see. First for Santa Claus, second for me. Dancer is first, Prancer is second. Prancer could be a horse. You want a horse for Christmas?
1: Oh, what would I do with a horse?
0: Well, you're always banging up the fenders, and if you had a horse, you wouldn't have to drive the car.
1: Oh, that's silly. A horse couldn't drive a car.
0: Skip it. So I missed the first guess.
1: Yeah, that'll cost you 50 cents.
0: 50 cents?
1: Oh, I forgot to tell you. Every time you guess wrong, you drop 50 cents in this bowl for charity.
0: What charity?
1: Oh, a very worthy one, George. It's for a poor mother who's expecting.
0: Oh, well, that sounds like a worthy cause. Okay, here's my 50 cents.
1: Thank you, dear. Now try again and guess what I want for Christmas.
0: Let's see. Bring me a present, large, not small, and I'll say Happy New Year in the summer.
1: Well, think, George. Concentrate.
0: Say, I think the Chinese celebrate New Year in the summer. Now, let's see. Chinese.
1: No, I don't want chop suey.
0: Gracie.
1: That'll be another 50 cents.
0: Honey.
1: Honey's wrong, too. Another 50 cents.
0: Nuts.
1: Wrong again. It's a dollar and a half you owe the bowl.
0: Oh, well, it's for charity.
1: Glad I'm using this punch bowl. Looks like I'll fill it.
0: The right you're going, you'll fill the Rose Bowl. Come in.
2: Hello, all.
1: Oh, hello, Meredith.
0: Say, Mayor, maybe you could help me. Gracie has written down on this piece of paper what she wants for Christmas.
2: Really? As a boy, I used to write down what I wanted and mail it to Santa Claus at the North Pole. Of course, now I'm older and wiser.
1: Oh, yes. Of course.
2: Now I just go to the nearest department store and hand it to him in person. I'll be glad to hand him your letter, Gracie.
0: That won't be necessary, Meredith.
2: No.
0: This is something Gracie wants me to give.
2: Oh.
0: Yes.
2: Well, would you be interested in hearing what my Uncle Tobias gives my Aunt Tilly for Christmas?
0: No, Meredith.
2: Well, sir, every year my Uncle Tobias gives my Aunt Tilly a lock of his hair, and she gives him a lock of her hair. They've done that now for 20 years.
1: Oh, how sweet.
2: This year he's giving her a wig, and she's giving him a toupee.
0: Meredith, I'm not interested in your uncle. I'm trying to find out what Gracie wants for Christmas. And she's put it in the form of a riddle.
2: Oh, I see. Read it to me, George.
0: First for Santa Claus, second for me. My eyes are blue, my initial G. Bring me a present, large, not small, and I'll say Happy New Year in the summer.
2: Well, that's quite simple.
0: You figured it out?
2: Certainly. She wants Martha Graham for Christmas.
0: Oh, that's what she wants.

0: are mighty pleasant melodies, Meredith, with a swing to the rhythm that sets your feet to beating.
1: True, Toby. It's the rhythmic beat of a schottische, which is a slower Scotch version of the polka.
0: The Scotch polka? That sounds good.
1: Oh, it is good, Toby. Now, here's another famous and familiar schottische. Let's see if you recognize it. First, we'll start with just the mellow harmony. Now we'll add a counter melody for richness.
0: Sounds mighty smooth, Meredith, but I still can't guess the name of it.
1: Well, you'll be surprised, my boy. Listen while we add that vigorous schottische rhythm. And now we'll combine the melody to complete this blend of a familiar schottische at its best.
0: Well, of course, it's Paul Linke's beautiful glowworm. 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

0: want stockings for Christmas?
1: No. Drop another 50 cents in the bowl.
0: Purse?
1: No.
0: Gloves?
1: Suede gloves?
0: Yeah.
1: Brown suede gloves?
0: Yeah.
1: Hand-stitched?
0: Yes.
1: No.
0: Gracie, I can't guess what you want for Christmas from the silly clue.
1: All right, I'll give you the next clue.
0: Good, let's hear it.
1: Roses are red, water is wet, Truman is president, and have you been?
0: That's the clue?
1: Yes.
0: Let's go back to the first one.
1: No, George, work on it. I'll leave you alone so you can concentrate.
0: Concentrate my foot. Take this clue next door to Dr. Miller. Only a psychiatrist can figure this out.
2: Oh, hello, George.
0: Doc, I want to read you something.
2: Very well.
0: Roses are red, water is wet, Truman is president, and how have you been? What does that mean to you?
2: It means you came to me just in time. You're cracking up.
0: No. I didn't write it. Gracie wrote it.
2: Oh.
0: It's supposed to tell me what Gracie wants for Christmas. Does it tell you anything?
2: Definitely. Tells me Gracie needs something for the house.
0: What?
2: Padded walls.
0: I hope that you could look at this clue and tell me what she wanted.
2: Well, I could, George, if I understood how her mind worked. But to determine that, I'd have to psychoanalyze her.
0: Okay, Doc. I've got to find out what this clue means. Every time I guess wrong, it costs me 50 cents. So I'll probably save money even with your fee.
2: Why, I wouldn't accept a fee to psychoanalyze Gracie.
0: Why not?
2: For a psychiatrist to get into her mind, be like a burglar getting into Fort Knox.
0: I see what you mean. I'll send her right over.
2: Now then, Mrs. Burns, just lie down on this couch here and relax completely.
1: Thank you, Doctor.
2: First, just a few general questions. How old are you?
1: I'd rather not say.
2: Mrs. Burns, I'm a doctor. You can tell me anything. Now, how old are you?
1: 19.
2: 19?
1: You said I could tell you anything.
2: I mean, if you tell me your age, I won't let it go any further.
1: Oh.
2: Now, how old are you?
1: 19.
2: Still 19.
1: I'm not letting it go any further either.
2: Mrs. Burns, how long have you been married?
1: 15 years.
2: Then if you're 19 years old, you were married when you were 4.
1: Oh, Doctor, you've got me trapped. I see I'll have to tell the truth.
2: Good. Now, how old are you?
1: 20.
2: Let's skip your age and go on to the next question. Do you have any disturbing dreams, especially dreams that recur again and again?
1: Oh, yes, yes. Every night for a long time, I dreamed that the Iceman came and put 2 50-pound cakes of ice in the middle of my back.
2: Very interesting. I must attempt a solution.
1: Oh, I solved it.
2: How?
1: Well, I made George sleep with his socks on.
2: Yes, I see. Well, now, Mrs. Burns, I'd like to give you a simple little test which will enable me to analyze your thought process.
1: Mm-hmm.
2: Now, this is called a word association test.
1: Oh, and how does it work?
2: Well, I will say a word, and that word will suggest something to you. Whatever it is, you say it.
1: I say whatever I think of.
2: Right.
1: Left.
2: I hadn't started yet. Now, here we go. Picture.
1: Frame.
2: Powder.
1: Pup.
2: Telephone.
1: Thank you. Hello?
2: Now, what does the telephone suggest?
1: Nothing. Nobody's on the wire.
2: Mrs. Burns, the telephone did not ring. When I said telephone, you should have said something like Alexander Graham Bell.
1: I see.
2: Let's proceed. Army.
1: Navy.
2: Soldiers.
1: Sailors.
2: Wax.
1: Vivian McGee and Molly.
2: Wax made you think of Fibber McGee and Molly.
1: They sell it.
2: I was referring to WACS.
1: So was I, Johnson's.
2: Let's proceed. Bing Crosby.
1: Singing.
2: Spencer Tracy.
1: Acting.
2: Charles Boyer. Charles Boyer.
1: Oh, no. You don't trick me into that one. I see you taking notes.
2: So?
1: So my husband can read.
2: Let's proceed. Hello? Oh, yes, Grace is right here. Telephone.
1: Alexander Graham Bell.
2: That was your husband.
1: No, I'm married to George Burns.
2: That'll be enough for the word association test. Now, suppose we delve into your childhood memories, your family life. Was it happy and normal?
1: Oh, yes. Every morning, bright and early, the sun would come streaming through the kitchen windows and wake us up. We'd jump out of bed.
2: Wait a minute, Gracie. Your family slept in the kitchen?
1: Well, certainly. Where did you expect them to sleep?
2: In the bedroom. Stupid of me, wasn't it?
1: We couldn't sleep in the bedroom. That's where we did our cooking.
2: You cooked in the bedroom. Why?
1: Because it was upstairs.
2: Why did you cook upstairs?
1: To keep the smell of food away from the kitchen where we slept.
2: That'll be enough of your normal childhood memory. Now let us try the mental coordination test. See if you can place these square pegs and round pegs in their proper holes.
3: I have completed the psychoanalysis of your wife.
4: Swell, Doc.
3: Oh, yeah. First, I gave her the Binet-Simon intelligence quotient test. Then I traced her mental processes with the word association test. Then I gave her the Bechterew-Mendel reflex test, the Rorschach inkblot test, applied the factors of heredity and environment, and I knew her mind like a book.
4: Wonderful.
3: I then applied this knowledge to the clue she'd given you, and I was able to make a guess as to what she wanted for Christmas.
4: Well?
3: Where do I drop my 50 cents?
5: Meredith Wilson and the orchestra and the great old tune, True.

0: I see. I'll never find out the present you want from these clues. What have I given you for other Christmases?
1: Well, the first year we were married, you gave me a string with one pearl on it. You said that every year you'd add to it.
0: And I have, too. Say, maybe that's it. You want me to add to it again?
1: Oh, no, you better not. The string is so long now, I keep stepping on the pearl.
0: Well, that was no help.
1: Now, I better give you another clue.
0: Yes, a clue and some aspirin.
1: Yes, I won't be a minute, dear.
0: Okay, dear. Please, come in.
2: Hi, George. Say, did you get Gracie's present?
0: No, Bill, I can't find out what she wants. If you were Gracie, what would you like for Christmas?
2: Oh, not a thing, George. Gee, I'd feel that I'd received life's supreme gift when I got wonderful, handsome, talented, generous you.
0: Bill, you haven't said anything that nice to me for a long time.
2: No, not since last Christmas.
0: Oh, I get it, Bill. You don't have to hinder me. Don't we always exchange presents?
2: Well, I always exchange yours.
0: You don't like the cigars I've been sending you?
2: Is that what they were?
0: Yes. That's what they were. Every Christmas, I give you and Meredith each a box of those cigars. Two for a quarter.
2: Oh, they're robbing you, George. You shouldn't pay more than 10 cents a box.
0: We'll try it again next week.
2: George, here comes that big oil millionaire from Texas.
0: Oh, yeah, Mr. Judson.
2: Yeah.
0: Come in.
3: Howdy, Burns.
0: Oh, hello, Mr. Judson. You know Bill Goodwin.
3: Oh, sure. You bet I do. Say, Bill, I heard you talk about that Maxwell House coffee, so I got me some.
0: Really?
3: Well, isn't it wonderfully satisfying?
4: Yes, sirree, rich and mellow.
3: Oh, good to the last drop.
4: The most delicious coffee I ever tasted.
3: You bet.
4: What part of Texas they grow it in?
3: Mr. Judson, the superb coffees that go into Maxwell House are grown down near the equator.
4: Oh, southern Texas, huh? Got down around Galveston.
0: Mr. Judson...
4: Well, now, it's the best darn coffee in the whole world, and that cup I had this morning sure was worth the $1,000 I gave for it.
3: Wait a minute, you gave $1,000 for it? Why, Mr. Judson, Maxwell House costs but a fraction of a penny more per cup than the cheapest coffee you can buy.
4: Oh, I know that, but I had to leave the girl a tip.
0: Kids gotta make a living.
4: Bill, tell me some more about that fine Galveston coffee. Is it popular?
3: Well, I'll tell you, Mr. Judson, with more than 1,000 brands to choose from, more people buy and enjoy Maxwell House than any other brand of coffee in the world. But it's not grown in Galveston.
4: It ain't?
3: No, sir. It comes from places like Colombia, Brazil, Guatemala, Mexico, Salvador, Venezuela.
4: Oh, the suburbs of Galveston.
0: You might as well give up, Bill. To this guy, anything that's the best comes from Texas. The best coffee, the best-looking men, the best actors, the best lovers.
3: Really? Well, in that case, I reckon I'll be moseying. So long, partner.
0: So long, Tex. Mr. Judson, maybe you can help me. I can't find out what my wife wants for Christmas.
4: Well, now, I'm having the same trouble. I know my wife wants a string of beads, but I don't know what kind.
0: Well, what are you going to do?
4: Well, I'm going to get a 4-string. Rubies, emeralds, sapphires, and diamonds, and she can throw away the 3 she don't want.
0: Well, you can afford that. You've got $26 million.
4: No, that's $27 million. Yep. You see, we had a little hard luck down home. Grandpa was out in the yard rocking in his rocking chair. He reared back a mite too far. The rocker dug in the ground, and up come another darned oil well.
0: You call that hard luck?
4: Well, Grandpa never get that stuff out of his beard.
0: Tough break for Grandpa, wasn't it?
1: George, I've got another clue. Oh, hello, Mr. Judson.
4: Howdy, little lady. See, your husband tells me he's having trouble guessing what you want for Christmas.
1: Yes, he is. He even guessed that I wanted a horse.
4: Well, now, that wouldn't be bad. You could bring him down to Texas and ride him on my range.
1: Oh, no, I wouldn't do that. If the gas was on, he'd burn his feet.
5: Oh, I like your sense of humor, man.
1: Prepared another clue for you.
0: Does this one give me a real hint?
1: Well, read it and see.
0: Use your brain. Don't be a goat. Why not ask me if I'd like a mink coat?
1: Well, how's that for a hint?
0: So that's it. You want a mink coat for Christmas?
1: Can I have one?
0: No.
1: That isn't it, then. Drop another 50 cents in the bowl.
0: Now, wait a minute. That's a cheat. This clue can't mean anything but a mink coat.
1: Yes, it can. Now, here, I'll help you. Look at the second line. Don't be a goat. Now, what do goats give?
0: Milk.
1: And what do they make out of goat's milk?
0: Cheese.
1: Well?
0: You want goat cheese for Christmas?
1: Drop another 50 cents in the bowl.
0: Gracie!
1: Now, that's a dollar you owe the punch bowl girl.
0: Oh, all right. What charity did you say this was for?
1: Oh, poor mother who's expecting.
0: Oh, a mother's expecting. Okay.
1: Now, don't give up. Let's take the first line of the clue. Use your brain. Where is my brain?
0: That's tougher than what do you want for Christmas.
1: George, I'm trying to help you. Where is my brain?
0: In your head.
1: And what do I wear on my head?
0: A hat. Oh, that's it. Of course you want a hat.
1: Drop another
0: 50 cents in the bowl.
1: Thank you. Now, let's take the third line of the clue.
0: Wait a minute. You're going to help me again?
1: Yes.
0: It's easier that way.
1: Oh, you're getting discouraged.
0: I'm getting discouraged, yes.
1: Well, let me see how much money is in the bowl. 5, 10, 15, 20, 25, $28. Never mind, dear. You needn't make any more guesses.
0: Well, hallelujah. Now tell me, what do you want for Christmas?
1: I don't know.
0: You don't know?
1: No, just get me anything at all.
0: Then why did we go through this guessing routine?
1: Well, so I could get this $28 to send to my mother.
0: It's your mother who's expecting?
1: Yeah, she's expecting to visit this year in her plane.
0: Her plane? She's got to give me her plane fare.
6: George and Gracie will return in just a moment. Join us again Thursday when we'll all be back. George Burns, Gracie Allen, Bill Goodwin, Meredith Wilson, and the Maxwell House Orchestra, and yours truly, Toby Reed. And now, here are our stars.
0: Well, Gracie, how would you like a silver comb and brush set for Christmas?
1: Drop 50 cents in the bowl.
0: You're going back to that again?
1: Well, yes, I called Mama, and she wants to bring my brother Willie along, too.
0: Good night.
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This time we're taking a look at Adam Gillette, Rising Despite Circumstances, Remixes. 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Up next, we're going to hear another remix of that same tune, We Can Do Better. This one is from Grant Dean.

What a great remix by Grant Dean. I was really happy to play the original during my Porch Fest set at Mary Mart this year. Some really groovy tracks there. Up next, we're going to take a listen to a remix by Australian art pop duo Ducks. This song is called Still Going Round in Circles.

That was Adam Gillette, Still Going Round in Circles, Ducks Demix Remix. 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Up next, we got a remix by Dog Patrol, Like an Animal.

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Dog Patrol really dropping the bass there. Now we're going to play a tune called Reap What You Sow. 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

0: diplomat has been effectively saying that the US cannot allow Iran to have control over the Strait of Hormuz, and that allowing Iran to impose tolls on that critical waterway would effectively set a dangerous precedent for maritime disputes in other parts of the world. He tried to reassure Gulf allies that the US wouldn't do anything to actively jeopardize their security in the region. But he also called Iran the troublemaker.
1: The French Parliament has passed a law banning children under 15 from using social media, making it the first country in the European Union to impose such a restriction. The legislation targets platforms including TikTok, Snapchat and Instagram, and also prohibits mobile phones in secondary schools. Ross Cullen reports from Paris.
2: A mobile phone ban has been brought in for all schools. And for middle schools, where the children are roughly 10 to 14 years old, there will be an impact there for the social media ban. Anyone under the age of 15 from the 1st of September will not be allowed to create an account on TikTok or Snapchat or Instagram. There will be an age verification stage they'll have to pass.
1: A 25% tariff on Brazilian goods has taken effect in the United States, with Washington accusing Brazil of unfair trade practices against American businesses. The duty covers more than $11 billion worth of Brazilian exports, though key commodities including coffee, beef and orange juice have been exempted. Brazil's vice president has signalled that Brasilia will seek to resolve the dispute through negotiation rather than retaliation. Mitch McCann reports from New York.
3: Now, if we look at where this 25% tariff could affect both Brazilian manufacturers and potentially US consumers if those costs are passed on, footwear is one example. Now, the US is the largest export market for shoes that are produced in Brazil, and the industry association in Brazil says that the US buys one in every five shoes that are exported from the country. So that's one example, but the tariffs will also impact farm machinery, wood products and ethanol.
1: From Bureaus Worldwide, this is FSN.
4: With FSN Spotlight, I'm Simon Marks. Today and tomorrow, can the transatlantic relationship be salvaged, or has the damage become permanent? That's a real debate now among foreign policy analysts after President Donald Trump raised foundational questions about whether the US will remain committed to the NATO alliance. Today, an optimist, Dr. Alexandra de Hoop Scheffer, president of the German Marshall Fund and former advisor to NATO's Supreme Allied Commander.
5: The burden-sharing debate has been going on and on since the creation of NATO. The United States today is neither willing nor able to provide the same level of leadership and capabilities, while Europeans are at the same time reevaluating the strategic cost of their over-reliance on the United States. What I'm seeing is many taboos have fallen. Europeans are seriously stepping up on their defense. The strategic debates across all European countries have fundamentally changed. And so allies are finally engaging in the hard conversations they have long avoided, instead of hiding behind the comforting rhetoric of shared values.
4: She spoke to Foreign Policy magazine. Tomorrow, we'll hear from a pessimist who thinks that the damage to the NATO alliance is irreversible. With FSN Spotlight, I'm Simon Marks.
1: Our main news again. US President Donald Trump has said the US will bomb an Iranian bridge or power plant every time Iran shoots at a ship passing through the Strait of Hormuz. The French Parliament has passed a law banning children under 15 from using social media. And a 25% tariff on Brazilian goods has taken effect in the US. And that's the latest feature story news. Kate Fisher reporting.
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8: Don't quit, kid. Keep it pushing.
9: Johnny Dollar.
10: Johnny, this is Phil Easterday.
9: Easterday?
10: That's right.
9: Out in San Diego.
10: Right, with Mono Guarantee Insurance.
9: Well, sure. How are you, Phil? It's been a long time.
10: I'm fine, yes. I know it has. How'd you like to take a little run out here, Johnny?
9: Sunny Southern California?

0: Why not?
1: Okay. Now, according to this plane schedule I'm looking at, if you can get a move on, you can just about make connections on one of the jets coming out this way.
0: Good.
1: I'll pick you up at the airport. See you, Johnny.
0: Hey, wait a minute, Phil.
1: Yes?
0: Give me something to worry about along the way. What's your problem?
1: Burglary.
0: Oh?
1: Or rather, a whole series of them.
0: I see.
1: Yep, all directed at the same man. Or rather, man and wife.
0: Whole series of them, hmm?
1: Right.
0: What's been taken?
1: The same thing every time, Johnny.
0: That's so what?
1: Hold your hat.
0: I'm holding.
1: Just exactly nothing.
0: All right, I'll grab... What was that?
1: You heard me.
0: Well, I asked you what had been stolen.
1: Yes, that's right.
0: And you said exactly nothing.
1: Right.
0: That doesn't make sense.
1: I know. But now you'll have to hurry to make your plane. Goodbye.
0: Phil, just a minute.
1: I'll be here and waiting for you.
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Following is an account of expenses incurred during my investigation of the double-barreled matter.

0: Expense account item one, after I'd grabbed some breakfast and packed a couple of bags, $5.50 for a cab out to Bradley Field. Item two, $180.40 plane fare to New York, to Los Angeles, to San Diego. Thanks to one of the newer jets on that swing across the country, it was only a few minutes after noon, Pacific time, that is, when the plane landed at San Diego's Lindbergh Field, which incidentally is only about a mile south of the city's main business district. San Diego, you know, was California's oldest Spanish settlement, the spot where California's modern history got its start. Also, I've heard, it's the town that has the ideal climate that Los Angeles talks about having. Anyway, it's a nice town with nice people, a busy naval and fishing port, and a popular year-round tourist resort. The latter because of its miles of clean beaches, fine motels, and, as I said, wonderful climate. I like it. Phil Easterday was waiting for me. We piled into his car, drove to his office, and he told me what it was all about.
1: That's right, burglaries.
0: But, Phil, if nothing's been taken...
1: Now, look it up, Johnny. Burglary means breaking and entering with intent to commit a felony, whether that felonious purpose is accomplished or not.
0: All right, Mr. Webster, I'll take your word for it.
1: When you've had to use those definitions correctly, as often as I have in connections with insurance claims, well, the point is, Johnny, that Mr. and Mrs. Warner's apartment's been broken into some seven times now. Seven times in a row, over a period of about 2 months.
0: Warner?
1: Yeah, Charles Hastings Warner and his wife, Trudy. He's a... Well, now to come to think of it, I don't know what he is, what he does for a living. But if the size of his insurance policies means anything, he does all right. His straight life alone has a face value of nearly $1 million. That could be, I suppose, that he simply retired out here. He came out originally from Chicago, I think.
0: I see. Phil, what do the police think about these burglaries?
1: Well, that's just it, Johnny. They were never reported to the police.
0: Why not? How did you find out about them?
1: My wife plays bridge a couple of times a week. One of the group is Trudy Warner. Trudy told her, she told me, so I called up Mrs. Warner and got the story.
0: All right, now answer the first part of my question.
1: What, about the police?
0: Mm-hmm.
1: Well, she said that as long as nothing's been missing, her husband Charlie said there was no point in bothering them. But it kind of has Trudy worried, never knowing whether it's going to happen again or when they might clean out the place. Now, if you ask me, Johnny, I think it looks kind of peculiar.
0: That's the understatement of the week.
1: Right. And I think we ought to do something about it.
0: Seven times in a row, you said.
1: That's right.
0: And absolutely nothing taken.
1: Absolutely nothing.
0: Now, that is peculiar, Phil. Very.
1: Well, that's why I called you up, as soon as I heard about it. You know, one of these days, they'll find whatever it is they're looking for, and we'll find ourselves faced with a hefty claim.
0: I wonder.
1: What do you mean by that?
0: I just wonder, that's all. Want to give me their address?
1: Sure.
0: And you might call and tell them I'm on my way out. Hmm?
1: Right.
0: No.
1: What?
0: On second thought, just give me their address.
1: Oh.
0: Yeah.

0: Expense account item 3, $50 deposit on a rental car. The Warner's apartment was really a single detached cottage in back of one of the better hotels. Very nice, very exclusive, very expensive. Rather than go into all the details later, let me tell you right now that it was expensively furnished, too. Thick wall-to-wall carpeting, fine furniture, everything very modern but in good taste, obviously the work of a high-priced decorator. As for Mrs. Trudy Warner, well, she was 25 or 26, tall, statuesque and blonde, with just enough makeup to enhance her natural beauty. She had a rather distinguished look, a quiet sort of dignity in her bearing. She wore a house coat of fine oriental silk, long jeweled earrings with enough diamonds to choke a horse, but also in good taste. A couple of bracelets and the gold band of her watch were set in gems, and I'm sure that the huge stone in one of her well-chosen rings was a genuine ruby. At first glance, this all meant wealth, social status, a blue blood. But when in response to my knock, she opened the door and then opened her mouth.
1: Yeah?
0: Mrs. Warner?
1: Yeah, that's me. Who are you, huh?
0: My name is Dollar. Johnny Dollar.
1: Yeah, I ever seen you around anywheres before?
0: I doubt it.
1: Well, then, listen,
0: Is Mr. Warner at home?
1: No, he ain't. He's gone away for a couple of days. But no fooling around, Buster, so you better get back on your bicycle and scram. Bye.
0: Just a minute.
1: Hey, now, get your foot out of this door. You want I should scream for help or something?
0: No, that won't be necessary. Believe me, I'm here because I represent your husband's insurance company.
1: Oh, you do, huh? Well, can you prove it?
0: Well, here, let me show you my credentials.
1: Oh, okay. I'll take your word for it. Well, what do you want to see him about, huh?
0: Well, about those burglaries you've been having.
1: Oh, about those people busting in here, going through all our stuff all the time, hmm?
0: That's right.
1: Boy, am I glad to see you, Johnny. How'd you find out about it?
0: Well, I just happened to be here in town and talking with Mr. Easterday.
1: Oh, yeah. I just knew I shouldn't have told that insurance guy's wife at that bridge the other day. And when he called me up and made me tell him more about it, but there wasn't ever anything stolen, so there wasn't anything he could do about it, he said. Only why Charlie wouldn't call the cops in, I'll never know.
0: Hmm. May I come in, Mrs. Warner?
1: Huh? Oh, yeah, sure, come in.
0: Thank you.
1: But if Charlie finds out, I mean, he's not even wanting to bother the cops. Well, maybe he won't like this.
0: I don't know why not.
1: I'm glad you're going to do something about it, because I asked you, Johnny, what if I was to come in from shopping or something? I mean, like in broad daylight. Like when Charlie was away like this, and maybe find somebody's busted in and was still here and pulled a gun on me or something. Sit down, huh?
0: Oh, thanks. These burglaries have all occurred while your husband was away?
1: Uh-uh. No, it's always right after he's come home again. We've been out somewheres at night together. We do a lot of nightclubbing and stuff, and even sometimes go up to L.A.
0: Mm-hmm.
1: And then they always go through everything with a fine-tooth comb, even pulling up the rugs and taking the beds apart, where they never steal nothing. I don't get it. But I also don't like it, neither.
0: I can't say I blame you. And your husband?
1: Charlie?
0: Mm.
1: Well, all he says is it's probably just some crazy hophead or something, or a
0: psychopath?
1: Yeah. Mm-hmm. Yeah, that's it. And as long as he don't take anything, we should worry. Only I don't like it.
0: Mm. But that's his only explanation, though, for nothing being taken.
1: Well, that's his only one. Gee. I don't know how he can take it so cool and casual, but that's the way he is, Johnny. Just real cool and casual about everything. You could fire a gun under him. He wouldn't even blink his eyelash.
0: Anybody ever tried that, firing a gun under him?
1: A nice, sweet guy like Charlie? Of course not. You want a drink, Charlie? Johnny.
0: That's all right. No, thank you. Tell me, what's your husband do for a living, Mrs. Warner?
1: Only it's Trudy, Johnny. No use being formal, huh?
0: All right, Trudy.
1: Only that's no invitation like you should get fresh or anything. You remember that?
0: Oh, indeed I will.
1: Okay.
0: I remember that.
1: Are you sure you don't want a little drink?
0: No, I really don't. Thanks very much.
1: Well, if you don't mind, I'm going to have another one.
0: Oh, you go ahead.
1: If you pardon me, please.
0: Oh, you just help yourself. You started telling me about your husband's business.
1: Oh, he hasn't got any business, Johnny. At least not since I met him out here in Dago and married him.
0: I see. Do you know what he did before?
1: Well, why should I care, huh? As long as he keeps the money coming in and treats me good like he does. Are you sure, Johnny? Just to keep me company.
0: No, I'm sure. If he has money coming in, where's it come from, Trudy?
1: So I'll give you the same answer he always gives me when I asked him.
0: Well?
1: Didn't you never hear of the stock market? That's what he says.
0: Oh, I see.
1: Hmm.
0: Where did you say he is now?
1: I didn't. But he's gone hunting like he always does.
0: Always?
1: Well, almost every week lately.
0: Oh? Where, do you know?
1: Well, sure, I know. It's down near El Centro. You know where that is?
0: Somewhere down near the border, I believe.
1: Yeah, down there in all that farm country in the Imperial Valley.
0: Oh, yes, I understand there's a lot of dove shooting down there in the Imperial Valley.
1: Yeah, doves or pigeons or whatever they are, only he always calls them pigeons.
0: Oh, yeah?
1: Little tiny things, a lot of feathers, only you only get a mouthful out of them. I always get stuck. I have to cook them for him, but he's always so nice to me, so why not?
0: Sure.
1: I'm a good cook, too, Johnny. You wouldn't believe it, but I am.
0: Oh, I'll bet you are. Tell me, do you know where he stays down there?
1: Well, sure. I always call him up on the phone every night while he's gone. It's the Bluebird Motor Court. It's a real swell place. I've seen it myself a couple of times when him and me was on our honeymoon.
0: When did he leave?
1: Early this morning. That means he won't be back until the day after tomorrow. Only what are you going to do about this burglar and bit, Johnny?
0: Gee, I'm not sure yet, Trudy.
1: Well, whatever it is, I sure hope you do. Only don't let on to Charlie I said anything about it, will you, honey?
0: Well, if you won't, I won't.
1: Oh, well, don't you worry about that. Is it not even a short one, Johnny? Just to keep me company?
0: Well, all right. Just a short one. More conversation, but no more information of any consequence. After the second short one, and just to keep her company, believe me, I left and drove to the nearest shopping section, picked up a handful of change, dove into a phone booth, and spent item 4, 80 cents, on calls to all the stockbrokers in town. Not one of them had ever heard of Mr. Charles Hastings Warner. Okay. Item 5, $3.90 for a call to an old friend of mine in Chicago, Pete Fuller, a feature writer for the Chicago Sun-Times.
2: Charles Hastings Warner? Are you kidding, Johnny? You don't know who Chicky Warner is? Or rather, was when he was operating here in Chi? And you in the private eye business? Well, brother, leave me pour you an earful. And I hope you got plenty of dimes to feed that slot machine you're talking through.
0: I can only tell you this. By the time Pete Fuller got through giving me a rundown on Chick Warner, it suddenly began to look as though I'd got myself involved in one of the most important and possibly one of the most dangerous cases in my whole career.
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0: Ah!
3: With Chickwana due back in San Diego in less than 2 days, I decided that I'd better act fast.
4: Act on a hunch?
3: That's all it was, but for once I felt there was plenty of reason for it, and not because of the circumstances, the burglaries, but the character of the man I now knew I'd be dealing with. I spent item 6 in one of the local sporting goods stores. For a total of $314.61, I came out with some lightweight hunting clothes, a pair of bird shooter boots, a good quality double-barrel 12-gauge shotgun, and 3 boxes of shells loaded with number 9 birdshot. I also bought a hunting license. I piled the stuff into my rental car and headed east on Highway 80, making time now because it was getting dark. A little over 100 miles later, near a place called Coyote Wells, I pulled off the road and gave the hunting clothes a little age and character by the simple expedient of driving the car over them a couple of times. When I got to El Centro, I took a room at the Bluebird Motor Court. Quite a place. Not only 20 or 30 nice modern motel cottages, but a big fancy dining room with a bar attached. And it was in the bar that I met Mr. Charles Hastings Warner. Of about 50, tall, lean, gray, and with gray eyes. Kind of a prominent aquiline nose, an almost prim sort of mouth with thin lips. It was late and the bar was almost empty, so it wasn't too hard to make conversation with him.
5: Why, yes. Matter of fact, I am here to do some pigeon shooting. How'd you know?
3: Oh, I didn't, Mr. Warner, is it?
5: Yeah.
3: I just hoped to find somebody around here who could tell me where to go for some birds. I took a chance on talking to you, and it looks as though I picked the right man.
5: Oh, I can tell you where to go, all right. Find lots of pigeons.
3: Aren't they really doves, though?
5: Dollar, the way you can knock them off so easy, I like to think of them as pigeons. Another drink, baby?
3: Yeah, I'll buy it.
5: You bought the last 4.
3: Oh, that's all right. Don't worry about it. Waiter, a couple more of these.
6: Yes, sir.
3: If you can lead me to some good shooting, it's certainly worth a couple of drinks.
5: Lead you?
3: Well, do you mind if I kind of tag along with you tomorrow?
5: Well, I mostly like to go alone, Dollar, but sure, why not?
3: Good.
5: I'll make 2 of you.
3: 2 of us?
5: Yeah, I promised some other guy I'd let him come along. Name is Al Melford. When he hurt in the bartender, somebody that I always bring in the pigeons, he latched onto me. Bought me a couple of drinks like you did. So I couldn't turn him down.
3: Mm-hmm.
5: Besides, maybe it's good to have a couple of witnesses along.
3: Witnesses?
5: Sure.
3: To what?
5: You know, to see I don't come back with over my limit.
3: Oh.
5: What'd you think?
3: Well, I had no idea.
5: Also, I don't know how good a shot this Al Melford is. Just met him today, so you can be along to make sure you don't blow my head off by mistake.
3: You're not serious.
5: Dollar, a man has a gun on him. You never know. Remember that.
3: Early the next morning, far too early for my money, was long before sunrise. The 3 of us, Chick Warner, Al Melford, and I, set out in Warner's car. We headed south across the flat desert and farmland, to and through Calexico. Within spitting distance of the border, we turned right and then hit a narrow, dusty road that wound around so much I wondered a couple of times if we weren't getting a little too close to Mexico. Al Melford, by the way, put me on guard. 35 or so, there was a kind of shiftiness about him that I didn't like. I began to wonder if I'd walked myself into a trap of some kind. Finally, Chick stopped and deployed us around a vast, heavy cover of what I believe they call deer brush. Oh, there must have been several acres of it, and mesquite and sage that was higher than my head. Al went to the north end, I to the west, and Warner to the south, and we waited. Sure enough, as soon as the sun came up, as Warner promised, the birds started rising. For the next 10 or 15 minutes or so, I had more action than I'd ever dreamed possible in bird shooting. But I noticed 2 things. Chick Warner's shooting was only one blast at a time. And more important, after the first big flurry, there wasn't a sound from Al's gun. I worked my way slowly, cautiously toward the spot where Chick Warner supposedly had his stand. What I came on stopped me in my tracks. Al Milford, lying prone, his shotgun aimed toward the spot where Warner should have been, and beside him in reach, a .38 revolver. As I sneaked up on him, he suddenly quietly swung around, and I found myself staring into the barrel of that gun.
6: Just take it easy, Doc.
3: Yeah.
6: Before you do anything silly, just take a look at these. My credentials. Catch.
3: Credentials?
6: I know who you are, but you don't know who I am, so you better look.
3: You think I'll argue with you as long as... Oh.
6: Yeah.
3: Narcotic squad.
6: That's right. Now listen. Put down your gun and listen before he gets back here.
3: Sure.
6: He's been quiet quite a while now, so I think he's made his haul.
3: What?
6: Don't you see, we know how he gets the stuff across the border.
3: Stuff?
6: White stuff, heroin, pure, uncut heroin.
3: I figured as much from his record in Chicago.
6: Sure. Now he picks it up on these so-called hunting trips.
3: From a contact just across the border.
6: Yeah, and he always has company, a witness who would swear he just came out here shooting, sometimes one of our men. But none of them has ever found the stuff on him.
3: Then those raids in his apartment, yours.
6: I didn't say that, Johnny. But strip him down. Strip his apartment, there's never a sign of it. Yet somehow he's not only getting it, but storing it, then spreading around up north. And somehow I've got to find out what he does with it after he picks it up here. Where he hides it.
2: You'll never know that.
6: Warner.
3: All right, Warner.
2: No. No, Dollar.
5: You reach for that gun, you get this other barrel. That wasn't any bird shot at him. That was a slug.
3: I can see that.
5: Okay. Pick up that handgun of his with your left hand. Toss it over here. But real careful. Go on, do it. I say toss me his gun or I give you this other barrel. What's the matter, you blind? I only use one shot on him. This gun's a double. Can't you see that?
3: Sure, Warner.
5: Do like I tell you. You want this other barrel?
3: Yes, Warner, I think I do.
5: Stay back or you'll get it. Stay back, stay back!
3: Clever, Warner. Clever hiding place when you took the stuff home.
5: Get back.
3: Not even the experts could find it there at your cottage.
5: Get back, I tell you.
3: And out here, after birds, only one shot at a time. Hmm? That's what gave you away.
5: You hear me? I'll pull this trigger.
3: And let the hammer fall on the barrel full of the white stuff that it's loaded with? Why bother, Warner?
5: Okay, Dollar, listen. I'll make a deal with you. The stuff in this other barrel is worth a lot of dough. You want to talk? You want to make a deal? Sure.
3: Sorry, Warner. I'm afraid the only deal I'll make with you is this.
5: Ah!
3: All right, Al, are you still with us?
4: Sure. Sure, Johnny, but you just caught my arm. If you can... carry me back to the car.
3: Now, take it easy, Al. When our friend here comes around as a reward for his cleverness, we'll let him carry you back. That one shotgun barrel loaded with heroin? Sure, it was only a guess, but thank heaven it was the right one. You know, for a second there, I was afraid he might have a shell in it. Expense account total, including the trip on back to Hartford. 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Yours truly, Johnny Dollar.

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0: Yours truly, Johnny Dollar, is written by Jack Johnstone, produced and directed by Bruno Zerato Jr., musical supervision by Ethel Huber. Johnny Dollar is played by Mandel Kramer. Also featured in our cast were Santos Ortega as Charles Warner, Elizabeth Lawrence as Trudy, Court Benson as Phil Easterday, Carl Frank as Al Milford, and Robert Dryden as Pete. 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This is Art Hanna speaking. 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
3: 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And go ahead.
4: Eric Carlson, take 2, 30th Street. I imagine ice melt from the steep mountainside, but over the concrete, leaves wash over the drains and flood the street. I run down each block with abandon. I trust the water more than the sidewalk. The moss is not so slick with this river born over it. I see the looks of passing cars. The automatics have their pedals pressed and eyes adrift in rain, finding me running for no other reason. I am smiling at the manual drivers, hyper aware of the weather, caring far more than me. I reach the bottom and catch the traffic light's instruction, the only light today. I stretch against a sign, Old Town, a wood carving of a ship. I look up one block at a time. I make the rain keep coming. I find the top with my eyes cast over the disappeared street above the hill's crest. I hit the street light with an open hand. I listen to the metal resonate as I turn around.

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2: From Feature Story News in Washington, I'm Kate Fisher. U.S. President Donald Trump has said the U.S. will bomb an Iranian bridge or power plant every time Iran shoots at a ship passing through the Strait of Hormuz. U.S. Secretary of State Marco Rubio warned that Iran must not be allowed to control the vital waterway, saying freedom of navigation and the global economy are at stake. The U.S. president's threat comes as the Red Sea risks becoming a new front in the war. At least six ships changed course there after the Iran-backed Houthis declared a naval blockade of Saudi Arabia. Jagruti Dave has the story from Washington.